This is the band Sangazusa and their song Sono Swa Kwa De Tema. It's from a collection of songs from the islands that came out in March. Leve Leve Volume 2, Sao Tome and Principe, sounds 70s to 80s. It was curated by

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15: We understand that a plane has crashed into the World Trade Center. We don't know anything more than that.
16: But we emphasize this is all speculative at this point.
17: Oh, my God.
18: Oh, my God.
16: That looks like a second plane.
19: And we also have a report now that it was a plane that crashed into the Pentagon, and we have a large fire at the Pentagon. The Pentagon is being evacuated as we speak.
20: United Airlines Flight 93 from Newark to San Francisco was hijacked. It was a Boeing 757 with 45 people on board. It went down north of Somerset County Airport. That's about 80 miles southeast of Pittsburgh, short of whatever target it had planned. Now, that's where 12 News' Julie Eisenberg.
4: On September 11th, 2001, Americans witnessed the worst attack on U.S. soil in the country's history. 2,977 people died. Millions witnessed the event in person or on television, with wall-to-wall coverage the entire day. News about what happened, why it happened, and who was responsible flooded the media, creating a chaotic and often confusing timeline of events detailing what unfolded before our eyes. And just as quickly arose new narratives, conspiracy theories claiming the attack was secretly performed by the U.S. government, sacrificing nearly 3,000 American lives for its own causes. 25 years later, those false narratives persist, now more mainstream than ever before. How do we combat those dangerous, deplorable misinformation campaigns in order to preserve the true story of September 11th? Later in the show, this may be a mind-boggling fact for fans of hip-hop. Those Bronx, New York teenage founders and pioneers of hip-hop are now well into their mid-50s and older. How are they, as OGs or original gangsters, growing old in a genre with roots in youth culture?
21: I've looked at hip-hop and said, well, what are the cultural tropes, the discourses, the images that isolate age as a factor? And hip-hop has been talking about age almost since its inception.
4: Author Murray Foreman explores that in his new book, Old in the Game, Aging With and in Hip-Hop. It's our September selection for Bookmarked, the Under the Radar Book Club. But first, joining me now for our conversation commemorating the 25th anniversary of September 11th, Garrett Graff, an American journalist, historian, and Pulitzer Prize finalist. He is the author of 10 books, including the bestseller, The Only Plane in the Sky, an oral history of 9/11. He is also the host of the Edward R. Murrow Award-winning and Peabody-nominated podcast, Long Shadow, The Lingering Questions of 9/11. Garrett is currently a director at the Aspen Institute's technology program. His latest book, The Devil Reached Toward the Sky, which is about the making and use of the atomic bomb, came out last year. Garrett, welcome back to Under the Radar.
22: It is always a pleasure to talk to you, Callie.
4: Thank you so much. Also with me, Aisha Lakhmananu. an assistant professor of emerging media studies at Boston University's College of Communication. She is a computational social scientist whose research is focused on how supremacist and fringe ideologies and conspiracy theories are propagated online, with a particular focus on issues of race, gender, and religion. Aisha is a member of the 2026 class of Andrew Carnegie Fellows, through which she will spend the next 2 years examining how online imagery, including those generated by artificial intelligence, increases polarization throughout our country. Hello, Aisha.
6: Hi, and thank you for having me.
4: Oh, I'm glad to have both of you. So let's jump in and talk about the history of the conspiracy theorists. Both of you have said it started immediately. So, Garrett, the main thing that you point to really is the marrying of what was then kind of nascent social media with what was already the kind of baseline fringe movements and conspiracy theorists. Talk about that.
17: A lot of what we now call 9/11 truthers grew out of the anti-government, right-wing, fringe media ecosystem of the 1990s. And it happened to arrive in 2001, 2002, at this moment when our technology world was really in a great state of transition. And you began to see these tools available, like YouTube, that were able to spread user-generated content at a speed and scale that was unimaginable even a few years earlier. And in 9/11 terms, there was this very influential documentary, and I should on the radio put documentary in quotes, that was called Loose Change, that became one of the most viewed videos of all time on both YouTube and Google Video, which was a very big video hosting site at the time, that mixed together a lot of tactics that would be very familiar to us now in the age of COVID misinformation or vaccine misinformation, that sort of mixed some sort of half-baked theories with cherry-picked evidence and a lot of sinister nuance and broad strokes into this idea that the government was somehow responsible for, or at least had foreknowledge of, the 9/11 attacks. And that really took off in the 2000s, very early on, to the point where Popular Mechanics magazine actually devoted an entire issue to debunking each of these conspiracies in turn.
4: I shall also describe what was happening with what you have described as really basic kinds of communication across communities at that time, the Reddit boards.
6: So actually, this is echoing. I think the catalyst there was the speed and the scale, basically, and the anonymity. So you can put these ideas out there and you can put, you know, ways of compiling, not going to use evidence, but things that corroborate your mental image of what you think happened, especially regarding conspiracy theories. And then you can see these message boards, basically, like people, you know, sharing together, collecting different things, and finding patterns in places where patterns might not actually exist, because that's kind of how our mind makes sense of things, right? We like seeing patterns. So these message boards really helped that, because the scale was large. You can put things out there anonymously or not anonymously, and you can share it with a lot of people all around the world, basically. And 9/11 is one of those conspiracy theories that is actually very global. You have 9/11 truthers everywhere in the world, basically.
4: Which I have to say was a little bit surprising to me when you wrote about that.
6: Yeah.
4: So I never thought about it except from the American perspective. Yeah.
6: Yeah, there's actually studies looking at asking citizens of France about 9/11 conspiracy theories. There's like asking, you know, people in the Middle East. So it's very, very common, actually. And it's not just the institutional mistrust into American government, but general institutional mistrust into, and I think that's what Garrett was like, the anti-establishment, is that the trust is broken and, you know, there's something they're hiding and here you go. Like, we can share and everyone can share and everyone can see. It becomes a collaborative effort.
4: Mm-hmm. So you said 9/11 was a tipping point. Why?
6: Because this was kind of like the conspiracy theory where we really saw internet being used heavily and also becoming very widespread very quickly. and it just sticking, basically. It's a conspiracy theory that really stuck, but also people adapting the same methods in later conspiracy theories. The sharing, you know, the videos, message boards, the linking patterns, and it just how the social media environment kind of facilitated how something can become a very big collaborative effort among these like anonymous people who don't know each other from name, but they're all helping to find this, seeking this truth that as they see.
4: So Garrett, you've connected what you call a straight line that brings us to 9/11. Talk about how you see this straight line and its meaning.
17: A lot of this anti-government conspiracism gets its birth in the 1970s and 1980s in the United States in the wake of Watergate, which is really shorthand for a whole series of ruptures of trust between government and the American people. You've got Vietnam, the Pentagon Papers, the JFK assassination, the Watergate conspiracies, the Church and Pike committees. Americans have always been prone to believing in conspiracies, but you begin to see this really take off as a political strain in the 80s and 90s. And it begins actually with a lot of the UFO whistleblowers in the 1980s, this group of people who come forward and say that they used to hold very sensitive government positions and the government is lying to us about UFOs. This is where the Roswell conspiracies take off. This merges in the 1990s with a lot of the anti-government right-wing movement that you see come up in the wake of the Ruby Ridge shooting and the burning of the Branch Davidian compound in Waco, Texas, after the aborted ATF raid and government siege there. And this helps inspire

0: intellectual foundations there that grow into all of these conspiracies that we are now familiar with in the 21st century, whether it's the Sandy Hook crisis actors, COVID misinformation, vaccine disinformation through Stop the Steal and the January 6th insurrection at the Capitol in 2021, that this is in many ways a much more united intellectual movement across decades than I think most Americans realize.
1: And just to put a button on that, most people listening may be trying to figure out Alex Jones. He's with what was InfoWars and probably is most known to the average person for his comments about Sandy Hook and the fact that he said they'd never happened, those children and teachers were never killed. That's the association I think most people have. I certainly didn't have one connected to 9/11 when it came to Alex Jones. So that lets you know how far back all of this began. So it's the 25th anniversary. We're looking at what happened, marking and observing the history of that and the pain of what happened. And, you know, now we have an ability to understand all of that detail. We're also in a space where 40% of the folk who are Americans weren't here, had to learn it from history books. So it's vitally important that the real story be not framed, Aisha, through the lens of conspiracy theories.
2: Definitely. And actually, that's a really good point. So 9/11, we can even see it as a generational conspiracy theory. So I have no students that were born, you know, pre-9/11 at this point. So they're all they know is what they actually consume through the media. So it is actually really, really important for educators, for parents, for people all around to hold to the true narrative and make these new generations aware of what are conspiracy theories, which are wrong. So kind of admitting to the false narratives and showing that they're there really helps them be prepared if they see this on, you know, any social media platform. Let it be a short form video, let it be like voice clip or something. So it kind of inoculates them against these conspiracy theories.
1: If you're just tuning in, this is Under the Radar with Callie Crossley. I'm Callie Crossley, and I'm speaking with Aisha Lokmanoglu, Assistant Professor of Emerging Media Studies at Boston University, and Garrett Graff, journalist and author of The Only Plane in the Sky, An Oral History of 9/11. And we're discussing the fight against conspiracy theories and the erasure of the true narrative of 9/11 in honor of the day's 25th anniversary. And Garrett, you were saying that what you thought was vitally important was to make it clear at this anniversary that people didn't know everything. They didn't recognize all the stuff that conspiracy theorists claim was happening, was known at the time. That, in fact, this is what they lived through. And that's what your book with the oral histories does, is to debunk from the people who are actually living in the moment.
0: Exactly. I think one of the challenges of the way that we teach history is how we strip it down to the facts. And so for the students in classrooms today reading about 9/11 in history books, what they read is, you know, something that's roughly three sentences long, and it goes something like, the attacks begin at 8:46 in the morning, the whole thing is over 102 minutes later with the collapse of the second tower at 10:28. There were four attacks, 19 hijackers, four hijacked planes, and about 3,000 Americans die. And every bit of that is factually accurate. And again, when we're talking about conspiracy theories, it's important to ground things in facts. But it's not accurate insofar as that's not the day that any of us who were alive on 9/11 actually remember living through. We didn't know when the attacks began. We didn't know when the attacks were over. You know, as late as 1 o'clock on 9/11, the U.S. government believed there were more than a dozen hijacked planes still in the sky over the United States. The initial death tolls for the day, the estimates were 10,000 or 20,000 Americans dead. There was no sense that these attacks were confined to New York, Washington, and Pennsylvania that day. There were skyscrapers evacuated all across the United States. The Toronto subway closed that day because of terror attacks, and Disney World closed in Florida. It's one of the only times in all of American history that Disney closed due to an external event. You know, wherever

0: you were in the country that day. There was a sense of fear and chaos and confusion and trauma. And one of the things that I always try to talk about when I talk about 9/11 is restoring that human reaction and experience of living through those events. Because if you try to teach 9/11 today without the fear, the chaos, and the confusion that the nation experienced that day, it's impossible to really understand why and how America changed in the wake of 9/11, to understand the context of events like the Iraq War and how that grew out of the fear, the chaos, and the confusion and the trauma of 9/11 itself.
1: Is there a particular oral history that you might cite that is a really good embodiment of just what was happening in the moment?
0: Yeah. I talk a lot about the 17 minutes between the first attack and the second attack, 8:46 to 9:03, because what you see in those 17 minutes is how innocent America truly was on the morning of Tuesday, September 11th, 2001. You know, we were not a country of lockdown drills and being afraid of our own safety in public spaces. In those first 17 minutes, you see the entire country, whether you are office workers in New York up to the president of the United States at the time, who was at an elementary school in Sarasota, Florida, all react with the same collective shrug, thinking, well, that's weird, but weird stuff happens in New York City. And there's this quote that I came across in researching my oral history that always sticks with me from Peter Johansson, who was one of the New York commuter ferry boat captains. And he was coming across New York Harbor that morning, and he and all of the passengers on his ferry see that first crash at 8:46 into the North Tower of the World Trade Center. And then his ferry continues on into Wall Street Terminal there at the base of Lower Manhattan. And the ferry docks, and there are papers and debris fluttering down around the ferry from that first crash. And every single person on the ferry gets off and walks into Lower Manhattan. All of the commuters continue on to their morning. And I think that that encapsulates to me how innocent America really was in 2001, because you could certainly imagine today there would be no pause and no hesitation for people to try to flee Lower Manhattan as quickly as possible in the event of a large-scale incident like that, whether it was terrorist or not.
1: Well, I will say, it puts me in mind of a week after 9/11, I was on a scheduled trip with a group, and we debated whether to continue, and we decided we would. And we got on the plane, obviously very hesitantly. We didn't even know if the plane would take off. And once we got seated, this pilot came on and he says, I'm only going to say this one time. You will stay in your seat the entire time. You will not get up for any reason. If anyone approaches the cockpit, I will turn this plane around and land it immediately. Do you understand? And we're all sitting there going, okay, because we're still in that time period where we're figuring things out about what the terrorism meant and was it happen again and all of that. So if that helps give people who were not there a sense of the ongoing fear and the upset and trying to figure it all out, that's it. And that's one of the things I wanted to come back to you about, Aisha, because you said the foundation for building a conspiracy is when people can't make sense of this. And this was so wildly out of frame for people, they could not make sense of it.
2: No, exactly. I mean, conspiracies, in a way, it's almost like mental exercise for trying to make sense of things where it doesn't make sense. And for a pilot also, trying to make sense, life has to go on, but how is it going to go on, right? You know, I think Garrett said this, but everyone's human. People didn't know how to react. People didn't know what was going to happen next. So in this chaos, nothing makes sense. So how do you make sense of it? What do you look for? And again, the social media, the internet was the place where if you were completely, you know, lost sense and lost purpose and, you know,
1: trying to find community
2: and lost trust. Also, you're like, you're living in US, you've never experienced terrorism in this sense in any way, and let talk alone external terrorism, right? US is very safe and geographically, you know, where it's located. and this is happening, and you look for people who also feels the same loss as you do, loss of sense, basically.
1: If you're just tuning in, this is Under the Radar with Callie Crossley. I'm Callie Crossley, and here with me are journalist and author Garrett Graft and BU professor Aisha Lokmanolu. We're talking about the importance of preserving the true narrative of September 11th, 25 years later. So I want to ask both of you a question. I maintain, I don't think I'm wrong. I don't have any facts in front of me. So let me just say, this is just my anecdotal response, is that most Americans are ahistorical. We just really don't know from a global sense where we sit in the world in terms of how people feel about us, what the global politics are. If you travel, you'll find out we're very odd. Other people in the world know all about where we fit in, certainly in relationship to them or in general, but we just don't have that knowledge. How much did that ahistoric viewpoint or understanding or naivete, as you said early on, play into allowing the growth of the conspiracy theories? Because all the stuff that you said, obviously, is a part of it, finding patterns, not knowing what's going on, internet acceleration. But if at the base, you don't know what the world is and where we sit in it, weren't we ripe for this for 9/11, Garrett?
0: I think absolutely we were ripe for this due to that lack of a history. And I think a lot of what you're talking about comes from how dominant and remote America was for so long from history, that for so long we were either protected geographically by oceans from a lot of the unrest in the rest of the world, but also we were so strong that there was no sense that we could be attacked at home like this. I very much agree that the fact that we felt as surprised as we did collectively as a nation and as individuals by the scale and complexity and terribleness of this event helped to encourage the rise of conspiracies, because people, I think, really did think there's no way that we could be attacked like this by such a tiny group of aggrieved people working from caves in Afghanistan. If something this terrible actually happened, then it must be to serve some larger, darker geopolitical conspiracy.
1: Aisha, how do you respond to that?
2: Yeah, and also I think strength is the key word there, because America is very strong, right? America is the leader of the free world. So there is a lot of trust into America by Americans, but also from globally, right? So the fact that that strength was shattered in a way that America itself shattered, and the fact that it happened in New York, like the center of the world where everyone's seeing, and like symbolically, it was a crushing moment. It was a very shattering moment of sense of security, sense of knowing who you are as America, basically.
1: So now we're in a situation since then where hopefully we try to get all of the information. We had the 9/11 commission take very carefully to figure out what happened, what didn't happen. All of that stuff needed to be said. At the same time, as we're building the 9/11 museum, there was a big fight about putting anything in the museum that would contextualize the hijackers, what their mission was, who they were. Now, in the end, there is a section separated from the rest of the museum because many people thought to put anything like that in the museum was insulting and disrespectful to the people who died. But in fact, this is the kind of history that one has to happen to appreciate the horror that was rained upon those people who did die, in my opinion. So, Garrett, with that, we didn't have a chance, it seems to be, to begin telling the real narrative. And all these other factors, as you and Aisha have put on the table, were able to take off because we were fighting about even telling the entire context of what happened.
0: Yeah, and you mentioned something in that question that is incredibly important, which is how seriously and thoughtfully the 9/11 Commission took its charge to explain how these attacks happened for the United States. That they very consciously did not want to write another Warren Commission style report that had obviously been done about the JFK assassination that left all of these holes and unchurned fields that gave rise to conspiracies about the Kennedy assassination, that they really saw telling a very comprehensive and very factually grounded story about what led to 9/11 as an important step for history. And you remember that book was on the bestseller list for months. I mean, it was widely read across the United States when it came out in the mid-2000s.
1: The 9/11 Commission book.
0: The 9/11 Commission report, yes. And one of the things that I really worry about now in the modern times is how different the information environment would be if a large-scale incident like this happened again. I mean, the way that you would see misinformation and disinformation spreading from the first minutes and hours after an attack or an incident like this, there would be no chance for actual facts and actual history to muscle their way into the conversation by the time a modern day event like this was overwhelmed by disinformation and conspiracy.
1: And one of the agents of that right now, Aisha, is AI. Yeah. And you're scaring me saying if AI had been present at that moment, where would we be?
2: I don't even want to imagine. I always say we're never ahead of the disinformation game. We're always playing catch up as, you know, practitioners, as journalists. With AI, just the speed and the scale now is, you know, unfathomable, basically. The fact that all of the tools we use are very slow in trying to counter these, trying to inoculate people, let's say even trying to fact check, crowdsource, all we have is very slow in comparison to specifically synthetic information making. So fake deep fakes, you know, fake images. And they're very cheap and they're very easy to make. And I think this is where we really need policy in creating AI guidelines. Let it be watermarking images, let it be creating databases knowing. We really need actually help from AI companies in order to, in the event, hopefully we will never have something, but in the event of any catastrophic or chaotic event, we really need policy help in order to get ahead of these disinformation conspiracy theories.
1: Last question. What is the lesson and the warning that you two might offer, given what we've said about what happened 25 years ago immediately with regard to these conspiracy theories and where we are now? I'll start with you, Aisha.
2: I think the lesson and what I would say is that we will always have sense-making and pattern-seeking at times of chaos. Let it be COVID, let it be 9/11. We should learn from our mistakes, and institutional trust is important. So it's important that it's not broken prior to an event. You can't just reinstate it at the moment of a chaotic event. So this should be a forever game. It can't just be something happened and then we're suddenly asking people to trust. It should be a forever game where trust into journalists, trust into media, trust into doctors. This should be a longer game rather than wait for something to happen. And I think that should be the lesson we should really learn and embrace and, you know, work towards.
1: So Garrett, your lesson and warning?
0: I would actually pick that up and make it a little bit more explicit, which is one of the things that really worries me about the current political context that we are in is the extent to which you see government officials today in the Trump administration openly manipulating data and information to serve political means. And that collection of mistruths, half-truths, and outright lies, I think, does an enormous disservice to the country the next time we face a crisis. One of the reasons that government tries really, really hard historically not to lie to us is that you need to be able to have that inherent trust of what the government is saying in the moment of a crisis like this, and that the next time we face a chaotic or catastrophic event, I really worry that the American public, by and large, on both ends of the political spectrum, will start out not trusting the official word from the government.
1: Well, I thank you both for joining me.
2: Thank you so much for having me.
0: great to chat.
1: Garrett Graff is a journalist, historian, and author. Aisha Lakmanolu is an assistant professor of emerging media studies at Boston University's College of Communication. GBH News will be covering the 25th anniversary of September 11th all week long. If you missed it, the latest episode of our new weekend show, In Common, spoke with Massachusetts educators about how they're teaching the true story of 9/11 in classrooms. 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And tune into GBH News this week to hear much more of our local reporting remembering this important day. Coming up, 3 years ago, America celebrated the 50th anniversary of hip-hop, a genre created by young artists like 18-year-old DJ Kool Herc and 14-year-old Grand Wizard Theodore. 5 decades later, the teens are elders. In his latest book, Old in the Game, Aging with and in Hip-Hop, author Murray Forman explores what it means for hip-hop. It's our September selection for Bookmarked, the Under the Radar Book Club. That's next. This is Under the Radar with Callie Crossley. I'm Callie Crossley.

0: if you really want to know what's going on in this country...
1: Hi, my name is Isaac. 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
7: I'm Callie Crossley, and this is Under the Radar with Callie Crossley. And now for the part of the show we call Lagniappe. That's Creole for something extra. Some of the most recognizable names in hip-hop are now grandparents or parents of kids older than they were when they helped create the cultural and music genre. Some are still performing, like Jay-Z, LL Cool J, MC Lyte, and Queen Latifah. Many are dead, and others are, wait for it, retiring from the stage. The transition from youthful creator to aging pioneer has been a bit turbulent, as some young performers are eager to usher them to the sidelines. Is it over for the old heads without whom there would be no hip-hop? Joining me now is Murray Foreman, author of Old in the Game, Aging with and in Hip-Hop, our September pick for Bookmarked, the Under the Radar Book Club. Murray Foreman is Professor Emeritus of Media and Screen Studies at Northeastern University. With more than 30 years of research on hip-hop culture, Professor Foreman is a pioneer in hip-hop studies. He is a founding editor of the Global Hip-Hop Studies Journal and has spoken throughout the U.S. and Europe, as well as Russia, Finland, and Austria. He has won multiple awards and fellowships for his work, including the inaugural Nasir Jones Hip-Hop Fellowship at Harvard's Hip-Hop Archive and Research Institute. His books include The Hood Comes First, Race, Space, and Place in Rap and Hip-Hop, and That's the Joint, the Hip-Hop Studies Reader. His latest book is Old in the Game, Aging with and in Hip-Hop, and Professor Murray Foreman joins me now from New Hampshire. Welcome to Under the Radar.
8: Thanks so much for having me, Callie. It's a pleasure to join you here.
7: Well, I have to say, I was stunned when I got the information about the book, because I'm sure, as others who are listening to this, I really hadn't thought about aging hip-hop pioneers. I mean, I see them. I recognize it. We had the celebration of the 50th anniversary of hip-hop 3 years ago. But thinking about what it means overall just never occurred to me, because in my mind, as you say, a lot of what we think about and who we think about in hip-hop is in amber, is, you know, we've caught them at a time period and we really haven't let that go. So I first want to ask you to explain what you mean by aging in and with hip hop. Your point is twofold. Aging is not here just physical aging, but it's also a cultural aging of the genre.
8: Yeah, I think I wanted to make that point most clearly, that so many times when people think about aging, it really is around the biological, the biomedical, and it's also accompanied by a decline narrative that we're just losing our capacity and our facility over a lifetime. And, you know, a lot of what I call critical age studies repositions that and suggests that, in fact, it's the cultural terms, the images, the media representations that have an awful big hand in how we think about aging, both aging in a wider context, but also our own selves. When we think about, oh, we make the little jokes about, you know, the senior's moment, or about the crow's feet on our eyes, or the graying or losing our hair. And these are often cultural things. So I looked at hip hop and said, well, what are the cultural tropes, the discourses, the images that isolate age as a factor? And hip hop has been talking about age almost since its inception.
7: One of the things that I think my audience needs to understand is that not only are you a pioneer in the study of hip hop, but you
9: actually also have credentials in aging research. So this combination was, you know, kind of a natural for you.
8: It was. When I first came into some of my major research, I was looking at space, the hood. How do people in hip hop refer to where they're from? What's the importance, significance of, you know, my block, my neighborhood, my city, my region, my country? All of these things were just so crucial to the culture. And they got enunciated and articulated and amplified a lot. And I sort of started also noticing that, in fact, age had something similar going on, that hip hop, like I say, has been articulating age issues. I could find it going back to at least around 1980, 81 or 82. And I just started looking at what were they saying? How were they talking about age at different junctures in different periods? And in a way, you kind of can't talk about hip hop today without some sort of historical or temporal references.
9: So you talk to 20 hip hop pioneers and veterans to look back and see what are they commenting on in their performances and their artistry. And you found this thread going through, including now leading up to, I guess it's been going on for a while, the tension between young artists and old artists. And I want you to first talk about, we all of us, me and even you, in your book, you start off by saying, as a younger hip-hop head, it never dawned on me to think about the musicians, dancers, and graffiti artists whose creativity I embraced. I accepted the prevailing view that hip-hop was a youth thing. So we all were thinking of it. We maybe all continue to think of it as youth thing. So talk about a little bit about how that's working now as people are actually physically aging and the culture itself is aging.
8: Yeah, one of the things that it was a revelation when I realized that, you know, a lot of these cats who were at the time on my cassette player or on my turntable, later, you know, CDs and streaming, that they were the same age as me. And it was kind of a reminder, a reinforcement of that they started so young. Like somebody like Grand Wizard Theodore, who had a few recordings. He's more of a reputational pioneer than somebody who you can go and find his material, but he still performs all the time. But I think he was like 13 or 14 when he started.
9: 14.
8: Yep. And LL Cool J jumps off at 16, right? You know, when these guys were starting, I was older than them. And so this to me was a revelation. And so I thought about, what does it mean to me as I'm aging with the culture and having a different relationship to the new stuff coming out, how I still often privilege the material that was most important to me when I was maybe in my early 20s and that sort of thing, and realize that there's a whole audience, a whole global audience of people who feel the same way. The critical age studies and people looking at popular music and culture and aging will say that the things that stick with us the longest and seem to have the most kind of importance in our life that we carry with us is stuff that we encountered maybe in our early or late teens and into our early 20s. So in that regard, I just thought I'd turn the lens to hip hop and say, what's going on in terms of hip hop? What's different about hip hop than other cultural sectors or musical genres and that sort of thing?
9: Yeah. And the thing that comes up, and you mentioned it in your book quite a bit, is that there are some references to the aging rock stars. There seems to be a slightly different response to them. But rock, too, was always considered a young person's game. But yet, you know, there are some old guys out there who are 80 on the stage. And that some of the tension that appears, that we'll talk about in a second, in hip hop doesn't seem to be happening there.
8: Yeah, it's an interesting thing that the way so many of the artists, Callie, they all sort of pointed to the Rolling Stones and saying, that's the model. Some of them, like Chuck D, went back a little further to point out people like Chuck Berry or Little Richard, how they persevered into their 80s or so, still performing and the like. But so many people pointed to the Rolling Stones and said, Chuck D says, Public Enemy, we want to be the Rolling Stones of rap and hip hop. But I think, you know, there's a lot of things. Like, first of all, there is a romanticized rebelliousness that caught on with rock and roll early on, really kind of gave it a different kind of status. And then the industrial character that hip hop is always, at least in the beginning, I should say, it was a marginal musical form and cultural sector of expression. I think there's a lot of inherent industrial racism that marginalized and disenfranchised a lot of hip-hop artists. And so they haven't gotten their due. And I think this is where some of the veterans and pioneers now They're either saying it about themselves, that we built this thing and we've never been fully recognized and certainly never fully remunerated. And then some of the people who are of means, people who do have the wealth, are saying it's really time that we make this right and make sure that we venerate these folks who built this culture, gave us this amazing set of creative and cultural options and opportunities, and showed us a different way of understanding ourselves in the world. And so this is what I think we're seeing now with the creation of archives, museums, certain kind of awards and recognition of the veterans. And the 50th anniversary in 2023 was kind of a pinnacle of that.
9: All right, let's talk about this tension between some younger artists and some of the, what we would call the pioneers, the innovators. There's a whole, you have a whole conversation in the book about what each of those terms means in terms of hip hop folks who are older. But I want to just begin with some of this tension. Let's listen to it. So this is KRS-One. The song is called Over 30.

So I want to then have the audience listen to Eminem responding, in a way, to some of the older folks in the game. So this is Eminem, and it's from his song, Nail in the Coffin.

0: Bambino.
1: Ooh, ouch, is what I said. Hold on one second. Let me just let folks know what the conversation is all about. If you're just tuning in, this is Under the Radar with Callie Crossley. I'm Callie Crossley, and my guest is Murray Foreman, author of the book Old in the Game, Aging with and in Hip-Hop. It's our September pick for Bookmarked, the Under the Radar Book Club. We're talking about the impact of aging hip-hop founders and pioneers of the cultural and music genre. So there you have it. Very clear how both of them feel. KRS-One's looking for the people over 30, and Eminem is like, I don't want to see my grandfather rapping.
2: Yeah, KRS is a fascinating character because he's been talking about temporal issues since going back when he began around 1986, 87 or so.
1: And what do you mean by temporal issues?
2: You know, taking up themes like recognizing the what he calls old school. I mean, there's a temporal issue right there to refer to old school or back in the day. So giving time a central place in how you talk about hip hop. And then he's always shown his respect for the founding fathers, for the pioneers. And over the years, of course, he himself could be considered at the very least a veteran. That somebody who's been along in the game a long time, and he always touts his reputation in relation to his old school bona fide skills, that he always pays tribute to the old school artists. And over 30, well, I think now he's over 50. So, you know, he's aging with the culture, but he hasn't surrendered that recognition of the beginnings and the evolution and the individuals at different junctures along the way. And then he refers to himself as the teacher. So if he's teaching and bringing hip-hop knowledge, which is one of the main things that he's recognized for, there's an age dynamic if you think about the classroom, the old school. He's a representative of the old school. He has experience, he has knowledge, and he's willing to share that to younger upstarts who are hopefully willing to listen.
1: And on top of that, you know, he could say, I created this. I mean, if you wanted to, this time I'm interpreting it, you know what I mean?
2: Yeah, and he does. KRS will always slap at younger artists who step out of line. So his famous spat with Nelly, who he considered out of line for calling KRS out. And KRS's response basically is, you know, what have you done? Your reputation, you have hits, but you aren't going to have a lasting reputation in the culture. The Eminem example is that was a diss track that he aimed at Ray Benzino from Boston. They had a conflict around the Source magazine and Benzino's role in gatekeeping who gets in and doesn't get into the magazine. Eminem is attacking Benzino around this other wider set of issues and conflict, but that he chose to do it around an age diss, I think, was really, really interesting.
1: Well, something else that I found really interesting is Ed O.G. He's Boston-based, and his song is called Little Young. Let's take a listen.
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0: understand what I'm saying.
1: I thought that was an ouch too. And making it clear that just because you're out here and you're popular or doing work in the field, we have some depth that maybe you don't have yet. I wanted to point out something that you make clear in your book is that the term hip-hop generation has been used over and over again as if it's one generation. But now there's at least two. And so, of course, you're going to have different perspectives as a result of that.
2: Yeah. I mean, in fact, Bakari Katwana kind of coined that term. He was pointing around the era around 84, 85, suggesting that, you know, this is the post-civil rights generation, a group of people who are hip-hop identified. And the way I think about it is not just in terms of their cultural interests and everything, but also their political and activist priorities, that they're inflected by a hip-hop sensibility. And then A.K. Asante introduces the term the post-hip-hop generation, which begins to open up a way of thinking about these internal intergenerational disparities where an older generation of hip-hop identified folks may be out of sync and not really thinking about the same urgencies and priorities as a younger hip-hop generation. And I think at this point, Nas and Jeff Chang and Questlove from The Roots, they all talk about the quick generational turnover. Then they suggest that it's, you know, roughly 5 years, like pop culture turns over quickly. And they're saying that, you know, almost every 5 years in hip hop, you maybe get a new generational influx, which then speaks to, you know, different aesthetics, different kind of rhyme styles, different clothing styles, different terminology and slang, and also maybe different priorities.
1: So one of the things that's happening while all of this is going on is that you said at the beginning that your tendency might be to privilege some of the names we know back in the day, if I'm going to use that expression. And so I was fascinated in the book you talked about, I would like you to read this part, about this debate about changing radio formats to reflect older audiences. In other words, there are spaces now where older audiences are not, they don't want to hear from whomever is the youngest or the person going up the charts right now necessarily. They're looking for those voices and the kind of tone and in some cases, mission of the older folks. And there's a whole debate about doing this. So I'd love you to read from your book.
2: In a late coda to the debates about hip hop, generational differences, genre definitions, and radio formats, upon the 2024 release of Common and Pete Rock's album, The Auditorium, Volume 1, veteran Ninth Wonder publicly stated on the social media X platform in 2024, "This Common and Pete Rock album begs the conversation I've been having with folks for at least 20 years now. Adult contemporary hip hop needs its own category." In his view, the age-based schism in hip hop was an aesthetic issue as well as having market implications. Folding hip hop into the AC subgenre and its attendant broadcast format would fundamentally assist older audiences in locating music that's ostensibly more closely aligned with their generational tastes.
1: That's my guest, Murray Forman, author of Old in the Game, Aging With and in Hip Hop, our September pick for Bookmarked, the Under the Radar Book Club. I was fascinated by that because when you move to make certain changes in the marketplace, that has an impact overall.
2: It does. And in 2014, Houston radio station came up with what they called the Boom Classic Hip Hop format. And what they determined, first of all, from a commercial and market perspective, is that there's an audience of older, aging hip hop fans at the time they would have been crossing into, you know, their 40s perhaps, who didn't really respond or feel the new hip hop, the younger stuff, maybe the trap and the drill and whatever may have been coming out at the time, and that they were really looking for something that was familiar and frankly comfortable and palatable to them, right? And so the radio stations across the nation picked up the format, and this is a little bit, I think, what Ninth is talking about here, that there should be a almost like a format home for people who are aging that they can go and find the music that they're most familiar with and that they vibe the best with that reminds them of their youth and formation. But one of the things that happened, of course, a lot of folks saw right away is that this is another commercial exploitation and appropriation of hip hop. There's no concern with the culture, no sense that, in fact, how do we maybe at least acknowledge, if not heal, some of the generational divides that these format divisions might create. It creates a false division between older hip-hop folks and younger hip-hop folks by separating where they might land to find the music that they love and enjoy the most. You know, sure enough, within about 2 or 3 years, a lot of the stations said, actually, the classic hip-hop format didn't have the legs or the longevity and endurance that we hoped for. And they shifted to like talk radio, to religious broadcasting, to whatever. In other words, they just abandoned it. As soon as they embraced it and took it up, they let it go. And so this is one of the things that can happen when you give over too much of a culture to these industrial commercial interests.
1: So one of the things that pops up every now and then, somewhat harshly, as I learned through your book, are the fact that some of the older performers who are, like KRS-One describes, the teachers, the founders of this, feel like some of the young performers, not all of them, have really ruined hip hop. And I just wanted to explore that by listening to this clip from Soulja Boy responding to veteran rapper and Law & Order star Ice-T, who said that Soulja Boy ruined hip hop. This is back in 2008.
0: Soulja Boy, I know you're young enough to be my kid, but you single-handedly kill hip-hop, man.
3: How you gonna make a song called Police 35 years later, your ass playing the police on TV? Quit. Why you still rapping for it, dog? The reality of it is that the game has changed and nobody wanna hear that old shit no more. It's people who still wanna hear, but they just ain't dead yet. If you really think something that was started so long ago and it keep going on today and you think it's dead or you think it's really killed or it's real messed up like that, do something about it. Save it.
1: So Murray, as we're closing this conversation, where are we? Where's it going? What is the fundamental impact of aging in and with hip hop?
2: I think one of the things about the Ice-T and Soulja Boy dust up is interesting is that there's, from Ice-T's perspective, there's either a miscomprehension of what he thinks is happening, what he thinks Soulja Boy has done, or a refusal to accept that the genre, the culture, what I talk about as cultural priorities have shifted. And he's holding on rather firmly to an older style that he values. I think that's totally fine and the like. And it's fascinating too, because it's ageism operating in two ways, from older to younger and younger to older. And to listen to the full of that recording, which is available on YouTube, is to be alternately hilarious and to be shocked by the caustic ageism on display. But I think this is one of the things that we've never been in a better period, I don't think, to understand and to follow hip hop culture, because so much of the history is available on the internet. It's online, and archives and museums are starting to collect and display the items, the artifacts, the materials. You can do your homework and you can find out a great deal about every stage of the culture. Everybody has to do their homework. It's not just that the young, you know, the older folks have to cast aspersions on younger hip hop heads for not knowing the culture, not knowing their history. A lot of older folks don't either. So I think part of my takeaway of this is we have to understand that the culture changes. We may not always recognize or appreciate the change that we're seeing, but to start throwing aspersions and suggesting that younger people are lesser than, not doing their homework, not hitting the marks, not fulfilling what older folks believe are the cultural values and virtues, that's just unviable as well. So I think there has to be a lot more intergenerational comprehension of what the issues are, and then start looking at how we can at least arrive at tolerance and acceptance, if not fully a kind of collaborative mutual agreement.
1: Well, thank you so much for joining me. It's a fascinating conversation, and I enjoyed reading your book. Thank you so much.
2: Thanks so much, Kelly. I really appreciate it.
1: Murray Forman is a pioneer in the field of hip-hop studies. His latest book, Old in the Game, Aging with and in Hip-Hop, is our September pick for Bookmarked, the Under the Radar Book Club. It's available in bookstores and online now.

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And follow us on X, formerly Twitter, and Facebook to stay up to date with our programming. Under the Radar with Callie Crossley is a production of GBH. It's produced by Andrea Aswahe and our intern, Gabriella Bethany. Special thanks to Charlie Desjardins and Jack Siciliano for their help with this episode. Our engineer is Dave Goodman. We're going out on LL Cool J's Mama Said Knock You Out. See you here at 6 p.m. Sunday for a new episode. I'm Callie Crossley. Thanks for listening. People.

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4: I'm Jim Browdy, head on BPR and GBH and NEPM live from the library. We open the lines to get your thoughts on the end of temporary protected status for Salvadorans in our country, following the same revocation for Haitians. The cruelty and economic damage of this cannot be overstated, so why aren't we doing more to stand up for our neighbors? Call or text. Then it's Northeastern's Beth Novick on why she thinks AI can actually save small-d democracy, and Juliette Kayyem on the latest national security headlines.
5: I'm Marjorie Egan. Then for the second hour, it's a September edition of Ask the Mayor with Boston Mayor Michelle Wu. She'll take our questions and yours on back to school, the primaries, housing, bills, and more. 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
6: Live from NPR News in Washington, I'm Ryland Barton. President Trump is speaking in Dallas as Republicans hold a convention to try and rally ahead of this year's midterm elections during terminating control of Congress.
7: If we lose, you're going to lose your border. You're going to lose your tax cuts. You're going to lose your safety and security. You're going to lose your wealth. Our country is going through hell. You will be going through hell just like you did just 2 years ago.
6: Organizers describe the event as a showcase for Trump's successes and Republican causes. It comes as Trump's approval rating declines, the Iran war drags on, and gas prices climb again. Some Republicans in tight races are skipping it, citing scheduling conflicts or high attendance fees. Democratic U.S. Senate candidate James Tallarico is hosting a food drive in Dallas in an attempt to contrast with the convention. U.S. Southern Command has announced another deadly strike on a boat in the Caribbean. NPR's Quill Lawrence reports U.S. forces killed three people suspected of narco trafficking.
8: Southcom posted a blurry video on social media showing a small boat in the open sea exploding in flames and then wreckage floating in the water. The Trump administration's policy of blowing up small boats on suspicion of drug smuggling began a year ago and has killed more than 225 people. That includes survivors who were left to drown or, in at least one case, were killed while clinging to wreckage in a second attack. The Trump administration says it is at war with drug traffickers and can therefore kill them on suspicion, but the laws of war specifically prohibit firing on shipwrecked sailors. Legal experts call it extrajudicial killing or simply murder. The White House claims the tactic has saved U.S. lives, but there is no evidence that the amount of drugs entering the U.S. has decreased. Quill Lawrence, NPR News.
6: Ukrainian President Volodymyr Zelensky is criticizing the international community for not taking a tougher stance against Russia's attacks on civilian areas. Russia recently launched heavy bombardments on Kyiv, the most intense attacks since the full-scale invasion began in 2022. Ukrainian officials say these strikes aim to weaken civilian morale. Temperatures across the globe were abnormally warm over the summer. That broke several records, as NPR's Lauren Sommer reports.
9: It's not your imagination. This summer was hot. In the U.S., it was the hottest summer in 132 years of record keeping in the lower 48 states. August was also the hottest August on record for both average temperature and maximum temperature. That's according to the National Oceanic and Atmospheric Administration. Globally, August was also the hottest month ever recorded, tying with July of 2023. It was about 3 degrees Fahrenheit hotter than average, according to the Copernicus Climate Change Service. The planet is looking at potentially a hot year ahead, too. A very strong El Nino climate pattern is developing, which raises temperatures globally. Lauren Sommer, NPR News.
6: The price of crude oil topped $100 a barrel again today. This is NPR News. One of the pilots of the Amazon cargo plane that careened off a Miami runway and killed five people repeatedly warned they were coming in too fast, roughly 2 minutes ahead of the collision. That's according to highlights of the cockpit recording released by the National Transportation Safety Board today. The plane touched down awkwardly, briefly attempted to take off, and then smashed into a van carrying the five victims. In Colorado, a second excavation at Ziegler Reservoir will happen next summer. Aspen Public Radio's Reagan Mertz reports the site is recognized as the richest high-altitude ice age ecosystem ever discovered.
10: In 2010, a construction crew uncovered a mammoth tusk while digging to expand the Ziegler Reservoir in Snowmass Village. The Denver Museum went on to uncover more than 35,000 animal bones representing 85,000 years of history. Sarah Stuckey Sanchez of Snowmass Tourism says archaeologists hope to discover more fossils and conduct new research to provide context for the plants, insects, and animals discovered over a decade ago.
11: Who knows how many eras of things we're going to find down there? It's going to be pretty major.
10: Researchers from the first dig will return to consult on the second one. For NPR News, I'm Reagan Mertz in Aspen, Colorado.
6: A cemetery in northern Hungary held a grave-digging contest last weekend. The two-man team of Robert Nagy and Laszlo Kiss won the digging, won by digging a grave in 1 hour and 21 minutes. They followed contest specifications of depth, length, and width and shared a prize of 200,000 Hungarian forints, or about $640. This is NPR.
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13: 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Jim Browdy and Marjorie Egan. 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It is primary day, Jim, in Rhode Island. So I hope you get down to the polls and vote. Mayor Wu will be with us at noon today. We're going to be back here at the library on Friday with NBC 10's Sue O'Connell, our media maven. She broke the story, got the first interview, the only interview so far with jurors from the Lindsay Clancy case. We're going to talk to her about those interviews when she joins us on Friday, and then the governor's going to be with us next Wednesday at 11 o'clock. Good morning, Jim.
4: By the way, good for Sue.
13: Good
4: that
13: for
4: is
13: Sue.
4: Really
13: it's great.
4: Huge.
13: It's great.
4: I mean, it's a big deal.
13: Yep.
4: In any case, this past summer, the Supreme Court allowed Trump to revoke temporary protected status for more than 300,000 Haitians across the country, thousands living here in Massachusetts and in Boston, by the way. They were granted TPS initially due to a massive destructive earthquake in Haiti back in 2010. Extended a number of times due to ongoing political unrest, economic devastation, gang violence. Today, that same protective status expires for nearly 200,000 Salvadorans, again, thousands of whom live in our state, many in East Boston, here, right here. They were granted legal status to live and work here, the first group ever to be granted this protective status. In the wake of ongoing violence and natural disasters in their home country, some Salvadorans granted this protected status have been here since the 90s when they fled a civil war, and again in 2001 after two massive earthquakes. While the State Department lists Haiti as a level 4 do not travel country due to continued danger there, I don't understand, well, I do understand. List El Salvador is a level 1, exercise normal precaution, lower than Italy and France, even though Bukele, and that's why it's low, because he's Trump's buddy, this thug who runs the country, hundreds of people have died in detention, lawyers and journalists detained for no reason, examples of torture. So we're opening the lines at 877-301-8970 to call or text. These are people who have built their lives here, contributed to our economy, taken care of our families, our parents, overwhelmingly followed the rules, and in response, in our name, and that's the critical part, in our name, our government is deporting them, sometimes in shackles, often into great danger. And our question is, why are we not doing more to protect our neighbors and coworkers? Do we simply not give a damn? The number is 877-301 1987. There's almost silence about this in this country. Hundreds of thousands of Salvadorans today, they lose their TPS status today. Tomorrow they lose their ability to work in the United States. It's just, it is tragic. And there's for other than a few elected officials, and we've spoken to, you spoke Diana to Congresswoman Presley yep. last week.
13: And other people that are working closely.
4: And we'll talk to the mayor about it in a couple of minutes, but it's disgraceful.
13: Yeah, Haitians, Hondurans, and Salvadorans have all
4: Hondurans,
13: been,
4: right.
13: Have been dramatically affected. And one of them is a guy named Redden Almendarez, who came here from Honduras after Hurricane Mitch. Remember that? Wiped out much of Honduras in 1998. So listen to this. Since he's been here, he called himself an authorized immigrant all this time. He spoke to the New Bedford Light, the online newspaper down there. In the quarter century since he's been here, he's raised his income to $250,000. He's raised three daughters as well. Two of them are still at home, age 16 and 10, U.S. citizens, of course. A decade ago, he bought a two-story house near Buttonwood Park, a very nice section of New Bedford. 3 years ago, he provided backing for his eldest daughter, a legal permanent resident, to establish a Honduran restaurant on Acushnet Avenue. All that is totally up in the air for him. That's a local guy who came here and started a great life for himself. One of the saddest stories of all is this 18-year-old from Ohio who actually walked out into traffic and took his own life, which was
4: Pierre Damas Bell.
13: Pierre Damas Bell. Here's what people said about him. He was trying to get to be here permanently, trying to establish a life here. He was a member of the varsity soccer team at Springfield High School, received a rank of lieutenant for the Junior Reserves Officers Training Program, GROTC, people know it by that mostly. He planned to attend the State University of Ohio this fall, and he had these glowing reports from his high school teachers, his ROTC military leader. This is what the Marine said who was running that. Mr. Bell has made strides, garden achievements in a relatively short amount of time, despite having to navigate an unfamiliar environment. He exhibits the type of individual character that makes our society great. He has my highest endorsement and utmost character that he will make us proud and be valued to our nation. Well, they, the ICE people made him put on an ankle bracelet, and he was so mortified, particularly being a soccer player, he just walked into traffic and was run over.
4: Here's a quote from this young man. I came to pursue my education, not to commit crimes or hurt anyone. I walk through the streets of America now with a GPS monitor, carrying a feeling of shame and humiliation that I never imagined I'd experience. I assume most of you remember during debate season when our felonious sex-abusing president mentioned what was going on in Springfield

0: for Haitians, I believe it can't even, they won't even allow it to get to the floor. And obviously the Civil Liberties Union and others providing some lawyers, some are going to Canada. As a people, correct me if I'm wrong, we're doing almost nothing to protect people who are our neighbors, and many of whom have lived here as long as our kids have lived here.
1: They're also legal. They're not illegal. They're legal. They were here under this temporary protective status, and many of them have been trying for years to become legal. It's a very long and laborious process. So it's not people who snuck over the border. It's not people who broke any kind of laws, even though sneaking over the border is a civil offense, not a criminal offense. It's not that. It was people who were made a promise. You know, our promises don't count anymore. I think that's what we've learned. I mean, my goodness, remember last week we sent the young man who helped, whose whole family in Afghanistan helped our military men and women, and he had a brigadier general saying how ashamed he was. We sent him to Liberia, or was it another country in Africa? We sent him someplace.
0: Well, we've said this before. The cruelty there is not just to the individual who put himself and his family at risk by helping the American soldiers. The trickle-out effect of Trump's absurd behavior is why would anybody ever help the United States again, based on a promise that a Trumpian kind of president would just dishonor? Our number is 877-301-8970. We're talking about the revocation of a TPS for hundreds and hundreds of thousands of people who lived and worked in our communities, virtually none of whom were, as Trump liked to call them on the campaign, the so-called bad hombres, yet they're all at risk. Chuck and Brighton, you're first. Welcome to the show. Hi.
2: Hi, I wanted to speak to the mindset of this administration, pointing to a little reported story. The Department of Homeland Security is changing the logo on its seal. If you're aware of the logo, it's an eagle. Each of its talons are holding, one hand's holding an olive branch, the other's holding a bundle of arrows. And Mark Wayne Mullen went on Fox the other day to say that they're going to change the logo from the eagle facing the olive branch, turning its head now to face the arrows. And I can give you the exact quote because, quote, Homeland Security is at war every single day against bad actors trying to hurt our backyards, and we're not going to allow that to happen. So it's quite telling that the Department of Homeland Security and the federal government has finally admitted to being at war, and it's not in Iran, it's actually at home. It's sickening.
0: That was sadly perfectly put, Chuck. Thanks for the info and thanks for the call. We appreciate it.
1: You know, I get why people were upset, you know, a few years ago under the Biden administration, where people were coming in and they had to close the center in Roxbury, where a lot of kids went after school for their after school program and stuff like that, saying for housing, because we have an obligation to house people that come in, women and children particularly that come in. But this is a whole different thing. This isn't going after those bad hombres you mentioned. This is going after people that have been here for decades legally. And the thing that's really sad about it, you look at numbers about the first generation of and second generation of immigrants, how well they do in the United States of America, because it takes a certain amount of chutzpah and courage to get up and leave your country, no matter how bad it is, and go someplace and not knowing what you're going to receive there. I mean, it's kind of like the pilgrims coming across the ocean.
0: Well, and for the 4,000th time we've said it, and we assume most of you have memorized this unless you watch Fox News exclusively, all the research shows that fewer crimes are committed in this country by people who have immigrated here than those who were native born here. By the way, Jeff in Andover says, I'm not making accusations, just a general question. Could these TPS workers have filed for citizenship during their time in the U.S.? And the answer, as far as I know, is no, is because TPS doesn't provide a path to permanent residency or green card status. There may be other statuses that they qualify for, but TPS in and of itself does not qualify them.
1: The gentleman I just mentioned, Almendares, the guy from Honduras, there was a family member was trying to become a legal permanent resident, but that is a long and laborious process. But you're right, because their TPS is different than if you just come here trying to become an American citizen. Martha from Arlington, thank you for calling.
0: Hi, Martha.
3: Hi, can you hear me?
0: We can.
3: Okay, great. I'm in my car, and I'm literally on my way. Oh, hold on, I have to turn the radio off.
0: Yep.
3: Oops. Oh, dear. Okay. I'm on my way to a vigil that happens every week in Burlington, Massachusetts, at the ICE Detention Center near

0: the Burlington Mall. This vigil has been going on for since a year and a half ago, April.
1: We had, by the way, Martha, continue, but we had a bunch of people on the radio with us who were part of that vigil, so we know a little bit, but for the audience, expand on it.
0: Yes, good, that's right, I'd forgotten about that. I do remember that from a while back.
1: But go ahead.
0: And also, I just want to thank you for bringing up this topic. I'm also horrified about the termination of CPS. What I want to add to that is that there are also other organizations that are doing amazing work in support of immigrants. There's Bijan, which is Boston Immigrant Justice Accompaniment Network. There is MIRA, M-I-R-A. There is LUCE, L-U-C-E. These are all organizations that are beautifully organized, working just day and night to provide accompaniment to court dates, to provide bail for people who are being held in detention. And there's also another organization that does what's called Fourth Amendment workplace advocacy to let store owners, just your average store on the street, understand their Fourth Amendment rights.
1: There are a ton, by the way, there are a ton of places. There's the all legal services offices are providing as much representation as they can. The Civil Liberty Union is the Liberties Union is trying to find lawyers. Martha, before you go, though.
2: The churches are trying to do a lot.
1: That's right. Why do you go to these demonstrations and why does your neighbor not go to these demonstrations?
0: Yeah, that's a wonderful question. For me, I go because sort of for the reason that you said, it's too painful to do nothing.
1: Good.
0: And I go and I look, the demonstrations are where there's a lot of connecting and a lot
1: That's
0: of community
1: great.
0: Building. Most of what I've learned about, in fact, a lot of the work that I did to support the PROTECT Act before it became law was what I learned from other demonstrators,
1: That's
0: other
1: great.
0: People. There are text threads, there's Facebook. So there is actually a lot going on. It's very much... It happens in a subtle way because everybody who's part of this at some level is at risk.
1: I got it. Martha, thank you. That was an excellent call, and thanks for what you're doing. And by the way, if people are interested in learning more, getting involved, in the Burlington group is called Bearing Witness. And if you Google it or go on our website, you can find the interview we did with several of their members a few months ago.
2: You know, the New Bedford Light also, in that same story, had a good piece about a New Bedford pastor who talked about how, because of getting rid of TPS status, his entire 100-member congregation suddenly became jobless, and he was trying to raise money to help them pay bills and keep the lights on. And then he spoke about how this summer, after the Sunday service, he saw these ICE vehicles. Well, he thought they were ICE vehicles. They did not look familiar, and he thought he saw people with ICE vests inside the car, so he had to keep the people inside the church at least about, he said 20 minutes to a half hour till they left. And then he talked about how people were afraid to go to the supermarket, people are afraid to go to school, people are afraid to go anywhere because they're worried about being picked up by ICE again.
1: Do you think if the people we're talking about were white, Trump would be doing this?
2: Well, you got to remember the South Africans who
1: exactly.
2: are white. I think they get welcome bags, you know, with all sorts of good stuff in it when they come to the country. And that's from, I mean, as you said
1: that
2: before.
1: That carve out that he did was only for white Afrikaners,
2: white
1: so people
2: Afrikaners
1: know. Not people from South Africa, white people from South Africa.
2: A false claim that there was like a jihad against
1: exactly.
2: these white farmers. It turned out not to be true. But, you know, you can't, I mean, you have to fact check everything the president says because he lies so much you can't tell whether anything is happening. 877-301-8970. Melanie in Fairhaven, thank you for calling.
1: Hi, Melanie.
3: Hi.
1: Hi.
3: I just wanted to comment on your comment, Jim, that it doesn't seem like people are concerned about this issue. And for me personally, I feel like we're being assaulted on so many fronts that it's hard to address each individual
1: totally
3: issue
1: agree.
3: That comes up.
1: I totally agree. But what
3: and
1: do you, so
3: you
1: what
3: know,
1: do you...
3: In our community...
1: Yeah, go ahead.
3: Go ahead.
1: No, you go ahead. You make a very good point.
3: I was just going to say, in our community, we have local, you know, when we've had local No Kings rallies, I participate. We have a bridge brigade every Friday, and I've begun participating in that. I do things on the local level, on the environmental front, that gives me, you know, an outlet. But I think it's hard. It's so much coming at us all at once.
1: And, I understand that.
3: Yeah.
1: Well, Melanie, you know, we've said this before, the brilliance of Steve Bannon, the advice as we've all learned, flood the zone, stay ahead of the courts, stay ahead of protest, and they've done that brilliantly. And Melanie, and thanks for the call. Melanie and Martha are two wonderful examples of people. Whenever I do this kind of thing, I should say, there is a small minority of people who are doing relentless, wonderful things, caring about what made this country great until a few years ago. Having said that, while there are a lot of things I would say to Melanie, so there are only so many things you can deal with, Marjorie, is it unfair to say the vast majority of us are not doing anything about any of them except occasionally voting? I mean, is that unfair?
2: I don't know. I mean, there could be lots of people that are sending money to these organizations that one of the callers just listed. There could be, I don't know. I mean, I know that there people have been very active about detention centers and building data centers.
1: Some people have.
2: But I'd like to see a little bit more activity demonstration-wise before the midterms. I hope that's going to happen.
1: Speaking of data centers, did you see what Healey did? Governor Healey's going to be with us next Wednesday at 11 o'clock. Local communities essentially have veto power over a data center, which is exactly the way it should be, don't you think?
2: Yeah, no, absolutely. Yeah. Peter Rehoboth says he grew up in Boston. Blows my mind that people hate immigrants. I'm a child of an immigrant healthcare provider. Difficult to wrap my head around people can receive care from immigrants. At times, the best care from people that don't look like them, but when they go home, they put back on their racist glasses. You know, anybody who's been to a nursing home lately, sees that the majority of the people that are doing the nursing care in there are not white people.
1: Well, especially Haitians. Huge percentage of Haitians taking care of people's parents.
2: Yeah, and that's one of the things that people have been so worried about in Massachusetts, in addition to losing people that are going to Canada. And by the way, you can't just go to Canada. You have to have a relative in Canada. There's a story in the Globe about
1: to apply for citizenship?
2: I believe you cannot you can be sent back.
1: Okay.
2: There's a growing animus towards immigrants in Canada, too, so it's not just Americans that are this bad, but this young man that the Globe talked about, Jude, his mother is already in Quebec, but he talked about how he came here, took sewing classes in his church, got help with English, cast assistance from a refugee organization, found this job making protective gear for firefighters, but now, because of what's happened, he's trying to get out of the country. He's going to Canada. He already has four jobs lined up there, including for the local branch of the factory he worked for in Massachusetts. But his mother is there, and that's been very helpful for
1: him. You know, beyond the humanitarian part of this, just let me read one line from a story on September 1st by Katie Johnson, The Globe. In all, more than 10,000 Haitians in the Massachusetts workforce who contributed roughly $480 million a year to the local economy are being forced out. Let's go to Mary in New Orleans. Hi.
4: Hi. So I've been in this country for all my life, since I was five, and mm-hmm. I'm a naturalized citizen, mm-hmm. but I'm brown. So I feel helpless that I can't go to any of the protests or anything because I'm afraid of being rounded up. And since they don't even allow you to show papers or anything, I'm afraid that they'll just detain me or deport me to some foreign country. And I have Salvadorian friends who have protected status and are in the system for a hearing and stuff, and they've been detained. And they don't know when they're going to be let out or where they're going to be sent or what's going on. And I want to protest. I want to do something, but I feel like I can't.
1: Mary, how does that feel to know that you're a citizen of this country, but because of the color of your skin, you can't exercise the same freedoms that I can?
4: It feels horrible. I feel scared. I mean, my daughters are white because I'm married to a white guy. So when we go to airports, who gets pulled over for, you know, security checks?
1: Sure.
4: Me, not the rest of them. So I know what it's like, and I'm afraid that I might get stopped at a traffic stop and get arrested by ICE. I don't know.
1: Mary, we are really glad you called and really sorry you have to live like this, but thanks for contributing to the conversation.
2: Well, you know, there's been tons of reporting from John King and others all around the country that the Latino vote was very heavily for Trump the last time around, and that a lot of that has turned back because I think, like many other millions of Americans, when he said they were going to go after the bad hombres, they believed it was going to be the murderers and the rapists that nobody wants in the country, and it turns out, you know, it's healthcare workers from Jewish Home for the Aged.
1: Not just that. How many stories do you read almost every day? I voted for Trump. They just detained my wife.
2: Right.
1: I voted for Trump. My husband was just deported. I mean, it's just, by the way, CW in Rhode Island says, text, I love how Marjorie said something Trump said, quote, turned out not to be true. Has he ever said anything that did turn out to be true? That is a fine point there, CW.
2: That is a very fine point. Okay.
1: We're going to talk to Mayor Wu about this issue, too, and what cities can do to provide
2: and
1: whatever
2: protection
1: they can.
2: And there are a lot of organizations that are raising a lot of money.
1: Are.
2: So there may not be protests, but there are people definitely working. Okay, after this quick break, the middle ground between AI doomerism and AI enthusiasm. Northeastern professor Beth Novick talks about how AI could actually help us save our very fragile and disappearing democracy. She is next. I'm Marjorie Egan. He's Jim Browdy. 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
1: I chose a life of service. 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I locked my pain in a trunk. After September 11th, my trunk filled up fast.
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4: 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As Marjorie said, it's primary day in Rhode Island. Is that the last primary day, I think? I'm not sure in the country. Please go vote if you haven't already. There's some really important races. Ask the mayor, meaning Mayor Wu will join us in 30 minutes for an hour. We're back at the library on Friday, and one of our guests is our buddy Sue O'Connell for NBC 10, who broke the story with her exclusive reporting on jurors from the Lindsey Clancy case. CNN just had it a few minutes ago, and Governor Healey will join us for an hour next Wednesday at 11. Join now live at the library, Beth Simone Novick, who's director of the Burns Center for Social Change at Northeastern, as well as the Governance Lab at Northeastern, previously served as the Deputy Chief Technology Officer in the White House under Barack Obama. Now, if Marjorie and I wrote a book about AI, I think it's fair to say ours would be subtitled AI and the Race to Destroy Democracy. Beth, unlike us, actually knows what she's talking about, and her terrific book is called Reboot, AI and the Race to Save Democracy. We'll find out how in a second. Beth, congratulations and welcome. It's great to see you.
5: Thank you.
6: Yeah,
5: nice
6: thank
5: to
6: you.
5: Be here.
6: Thank you very much for coming in. So what in democracy can AI look at and help us save?
5: We have a lot of things that need saving right now. And for most of us, of course, we equate democracy with our elections and their integrity. But democracy means so much more. It's also about the capacity of our government to solve problems. And we'll hear from the mayor shortly about the work that she's doing, for example, around housing and solving problems in Boston. It's also about what democracy is essentially supposed to be about, our ability to participate.
4: Could you move your mic up just a
5: Yeah, sure.
4: Perfect.
5: Our
4: yeah.
5: ability to participate, government of, for, and by the people. But I think we would all agree, and all the polling data shows, and this is not unique to the U.S., that around the world, we don't feel we have voice. We don't feel we have agency. That's why we're excited about the data center developments, the fact that local communities will have a say in what happens. But I think, largely speaking, democracy is something we practice far too often in name only.
4: Can you give us a couple of examples about how AI, in your estimation, can make government more responsive and participatory?
5: Absolutely. And I think it's important that we have that conversation, not just about risk and what's going wrong and all the things that are bringing us down, but the things that can go right. Because if we don't talk about what could go right, we will never work towards them. We won't make those investments. It's like where you point the bicycle wheel is where you end up. So I think it's really important to point out that AI is a really, really good data processing tool. It helps us synthesize and summarize large quantities of information. And what that means is a community can now go out. When we talk about, for example, communities listening or communities having a voice, a community like Bowling Green, Kentucky goes out and asks its residents, what should the future of our community be? 8,000 people respond, and you're able then to actually listen to them. California went out and did something similar after the wildfires with a project called Engage California. And guess what? People were mad and they had things to say. But unlike, you know, what we did when I worked for Obama, where you had a photo op and you said, thank you for talking, they were actually able to listen and use AI to synthesize what people told them into then 19 concrete recommendations, five of which are now getting implemented into policy with public input.
4: I was just going to say, you
6: talk about how small towns, they don't have the man and woman power to, if they get thousands of responses, to even read the responses.
5: Yeah, that's why, you know, the web has unlocked our ability to talk, but it's really made it hard for anyone on the other side to listen, which is why, you know, we sometimes talk about it as democracy theater. And even forget small towns. When I worked for the White House, the very beginning of the Obama administration, we said, what should our first 100 days of our policy be? And guess what? He was pretty popular at the time, so 125,000 people responded. We didn't do much with any of that. Yes, people told us build a Death Star and deport Justin Bieber back to Canada were popular suggestions at the time, but you know, we couldn't make much of any of that. So now even a small town, you know, even the tiniest municipality with these tools, again, you have to have access to the tools, the right tools, know a little bit how to use them. We know we can use these things to summarize, to synthesize, to make sense. And so there's no reason not to ask, since now we have the capacity to listen.
6: So in other words, you can read the thousands of responses and make sense out of them.
5: That's the hope.
6: Okay.
4: So we are about 10 blocks away from what is generally rated as the least productive, least transparent legislature in America. Give us an example of things, or a thing, you think you could apply AI to that might make it more responsive and more transparent?
5: Well, in this race to the bottom, there's a lot of competition, I have to say, but let's take some legislatures that are beginning to do things right. And again, I wouldn't, you know, underestimate how much of this is about knowing what to do. Like, we don't often know, and I just caught call to testify on Capitol Hill. I got called by Republicans. I got called before that by Democrats. Genuinely well-intentioned, asking what could we do differently so we could listen and we can learn and we can deliver a little better. So we have to start first with the goal to do that. You have to have the will to do it. But let's take what they're doing in Brazil. In Brazil, they have a small little office called their e-citizenship office. And as a result, they invite the public to contribute suggestions for legislation. But not only that, when they have a hearing, when they have testimony and witnesses come and testify, the questions that senators ask, those get written by the public. And they use AI then to very rapidly match what the public submits to what's happening in a hearing.
4: And isn't there something, aren't you, this Grantwell thing, which you should describe to people, isn't he, Governor Healey, isn't the state doing something to ensure that we get greater access to federal money, which obviously trickles down to us?
5: Absolutely. So, great opportunity for a plug. We love our students at Northeastern and the AI for Impact program there. It's really, I have to say, and I'm just back from both Japan and Australia, this is world leading. We are consistent with Northeastern's mission around experiential learning, giving students the opportunity to build AI together with governments. So with the Office of Federal Funds here in Massachusetts, we have built a tool, some students built a tool called Grantwell, which helps small towns and communities, back to those under-resourced municipalities in Massachusetts, discover federal and state grants, understand the requirements, and help them write those grants. And by the way, in Australia, they asked me if they can have Grantwell now for Australia, so we're going to try to export that to the world.
4: We're talking to Beth Simone Novick. Her book is Reboot, AI and the Race to Save Democracy.
6: I think you mentioned how some of these small towns, it's a 20-page grant application, and then you find on page 19 that your town doesn't even qualify for it, so you plow through 20 pages for nothing. It'd be nice to find that out sooner.
5: Yes, or let me give you an even less well-resourced example, another project, AIEP. You may be familiar with the IEP, the Individualized Education Program you get if your child has a disability. So imagine a 100-page document coming from your school district, and you are not only have a child with a disability, but maybe you as a parent don't speak English, you're low literacy, or you yourself may have a reading impediment. So with the help of AI, again, this is tooling built by some Northeastern students, but working together with 200 non-English speaking parents, they built a tool to help, again, translate, summarize, put it in your own language, extract, and by the way, privately on your laptop, not in some cloud training an AI model, but so privately you can understand what are the rights and services your child will be granted, and then you can advocate for your child.
6: So if a school district had that capability, they could just start doing that instead of sending out information in the wrong language.
5: Yeah, so I think we are underestimating, or as Bush used to say, misunderestimating the ability to put AI behind the public servant. Yeah. We don't want to, you know, replace the human relationship at all. And I think that's the danger and where, you know, there are significant risks. What we want to do is put AI behind the person answering the phone. So when you call the Mass Health Connector now, the person answering the phone is using an AI tool built by some AI for Impact students to help them rapidly look up all the policies, et cetera, so you get a faster answer. And similarly, again, we want to look at those places we can create efficiencies, reduce the paperwork, and reinvest that in a more human relationship.
4: You know, when you said something a minute ago, I'll quote you to a degree when you said there has to be a will to do it, meaning do good things. I don't remember having ever have lived under a state, local, or national government where a major part of my life has no desire to do something to make government more transparent and helpful. So let's talk about that in the Trump administration. Does the most powerful government not caring about constituent service, not caring about public participation, not caring about transparency, does that trickle down in a way that undoes much of what your research and work is involved with?
5: So you are correct that you have to start with the desire to serve people, right? If my goal is, if I want to deliver services to the kid with an IEP, I have to, you know, start from that premise. But guess what? In that project, those were parents building for themselves. That wasn't the government doing anything, because frankly, and this is not a Massachusetts project, this is a California project, most school districts are very under-resourced. They're not eager to point out the services they have to give. But these tools, what I mean by these tools is the newest generation of generative AI. These are tools that are controlled by plain language. You don't need a computer science degree. That means you or I can use these tools to build something powerful for ourselves. So even without a well-intentioned government, there is a lot that we as communities can and should be doing.
4: Okay, so from the moment, I don't know how many years ago it was, that I saw, at least for me, what was the first deep fake, and I think virtually everybody saw it, Nancy Pelosi, a video slowed down to make it seem like she was drunk, and obviously it had been slowed down. I have been panicked about this. I live with the great fear that the night before an election, Donald Trump is going to flood the market with deep fakes about his opponent and that sort of thing. You don't seem to have the same, I don't know if this is a fair statement, obviously correct me if I'm not. I think you say something like you can't think of an election that a deep fake has turned the outcome. I would argue 2024 was all about deep fakery, essentially. But tell me how we can address that issue, misinformation, disinformation, deep fakery through your approach.
5: So to be clear, I'm deeply worried, and if we had another hour, if the mayor doesn't show up, I'm happy to talk to you about all the things we should be worried about. But I do want to make clear that if we only talk about the risks, if we only talk about the problems,
4: I understand that.
5: Right, we don't have a mental model, a vision for what we should be working
4: towards. Well, let's talk about this one risk then.
5: No, absolutely. So it is, I think most experts sort of agree that although we were flooded with a lot of misinformation and disinformation, the consensus is that the results of the 24 elections weren't meaningfully skewed. But that said, we are awash now. AI has increased the volume. It has increased the quality. That is the inability to tell truth from, you know, the fakes are getting really, really good. We have a lot of malevolent actors, not just, you know, your grandma on Facebook sharing things, but we have lots of malevolent actors pushing bad information at us, you know, taking the propaganda game up multiple notches. Which is why it's important that we also invest in the counterattacks, right? It's always an arms race. So you have a group like MEDON that operates now in about 60 countries around the world. They build AI tools to spot the deepfakes. And then they work with media organizations during an election. You know, in Mexico they did this, in Brazil they did this, a whole sort of range of media organizations to be able then to get out the word to say, this is not true, this is a rumor. It is an arms race, and it is, you know, it's, I don't want to minimize the risks. But it is also important that we therefore invest in the tools to fight against misinformation.
6: And I think we also have to regulate it, that which we've been kind of dancing around here in the United States. I mean, the Trump administration has not wanted to regulate AI to any great degree. Don't we need to?
5: We absolutely do need to regulate AI, and I think the part, though, that we have to, and look, what's happening now in Massachusetts, both this summer and yesterday, where we said, look, we're going to make sure that none of these deals around data centers happen behind closed doors, that becomes sort of a floor for some basic regulation around the infrastructure that's coming in. I don't even think that goes far enough. Because we also have to be talking about not just, again, what we don't want to do, but what we do want to do. South Korea is investing in building their own AI and making sure that they are using and giving away for free to the public, free, transparent, more accountable AI. So I do think it's not just about saying, here's the things we don't want to do, but it's also saying, what do we want to do? And we have to care about what are these tools we're going to put into our governments, we're going to put into our schools, and who are they accountable to, Elon Musk or to us?
6: One last thing about this. We're going to ask the mayor about this in a little while. In New York City, Mayor Mondami has said we're not going to have any AI K through 8th grade until we know exactly what we're talking about here. Should other schools be doing that?
5: So there has been, as you know, a sort of global movement around banning cell phones in schools, around banning social media for kids. And I think Mamdani's interesting, the order was very much again about that front facing. Like, we don't want to put AI in front of kids because this stuff, and it's not, again, it's a feature of it, it's not necessarily a bug, it changes a lot. As you know, when you ask ChatGPT to write you a poem, it writes you a different poem. You know, if you ask twice, it writes you two different poems, right? So these things behave in very particular ways, and we have to be careful about what we do. But that doesn't mean you don't want to give AI, for example, to a teacher.
6: Right.
5: So in South Australia, a teacher went out and built a tool to take the time it takes her to assess a child's reading ability from 30 minutes down to 5 minutes. That's not a tool that the child is using. That is a tool the teacher is using. That 25 minutes gets reinvested in time spent with a child. So this question of how are we putting AI behind rather than in front, on tap rather than on top, as you might think about it, I think is the exciting opportunity. But yes, what we put in schools, really, really interesting question. Again, some global experiments now around getting, constraining AI not to answer questions for kids, but only to ask them questions. And that's really interesting, and there's some, we have to watch that space as school districts are trying, creating AI coaches that will ask a kid a question, but never provide an answer.
4: We only have 30 seconds left. Are you as positive in private as you are in public? She's laughing. I assume the answer is it's a mix. Is that?
5: I work on government, so I have to be positive. I have to get out of bed all day.
4: Okay,
5: got to be
4: enough.
5: Optimistic.
4: Book is great, by the way. It's terrific. Thank you and
6: Thank
4: congratulations.
6: You. Thank you very
4: really
6: much for joining
4: it.
6: Us.

0: 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The scanners, the checkpoints, the barriers. So much of what we expect from air travel today traces back to 25 years ago. I'm Ian Koss, and in a special episode of The Big Dig, I'm exploring how the attacks of 9/11 transformed not just airport security, but the entire experience of flying by going to where it all started, Logan Airport. 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
4: 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I told you before, primary day, I know you know it in Rhode Island, please vote. I was wrong. It's not the final primary. Delaware is the final primary. That's next Tuesday. Mayor Wu will join us in 18 minutes. She'll be here for the whole noon hour. We're back at the library on Friday with a woman who is the first to have exclusive reporting. Well, obviously, if she's first, it's exclusive reporting with some of the Lindsey Clancy jurors, and the governor will be with us next Tuesday, Wednesday at 11. Joined live at the library by Juliet Kayyem. Juliet's former Assistant Secretary for Homeland Security under Barack Obama, faculty chair of the Homeland Security Program at Kennedy School of Government, and CNN's senior national security analyst. Her new Substack is called Early Warning with Juliet Kayyem. Early Warning with Juliet.substack.com. Hello, Juliet.
5: Hello. Hey, thanks for the shout out. Hi, everyone. Hi. I sort of feel like Happy New Year, because like after Labor Day, you feel like it's a new year.
6: It's a new year. It is a new year.
5: Sad
6: in many ways.
5: Beginning.
4: It is.
6: So
4: sad,
6: in that
4: yes.
6: same aforementioned Substack, Early Warning with Juliet.substack.com, you talked about nostalgia on the 9/11 anniversary. What do you mean?
5: I wrote, I've never really left 9/11 because my career has been so tied to terrorism and counterterrorism and homeland security, in and out of government and elsewhere. But obviously the 25th makes you think about time. And I was surprised, I'm going to be careful here. I don't wish for that day. I don't, obviously, the horror and the trauma and the real fear we all felt. But I do feel like a little bit like it was simpler then. Like, is that so weird? Like this just nostalgia about who we were and our righteous indignation was justified rather than now just it being indignation that has no backing behind it. And you know, we gave ourselves like goodwill and the space to be unified and mourned. And then I look at what's going on today, just like the big things like war and attacking Canada, and but also the little thing, not it's not so little, but like just are people serious about telling the mayor of New York City, who is 9 years old on 9/11, that he shouldn't show up?
4: Well, that's Rudy Giuliani, who is a criminal and is mentally ill.
5: No, it is some of the family members, too. I mean,
4: well, that's true. There were a few family members.
5: So, I mean, but the the rampant Islamophobia in this country that I think had been sort of not as prevalent as it is now. So there's just like some things that I miss. Isn't that horrible? But I'm trying to come to terms with it.
6: You know, our coworkers, Jim, not our staff, they just posted a New York Times article. My dad died on Flight 93. I miss the way America responded.
5: Yeah.
6: And I think he's talking about the unity there that we felt, at least
5: and
6: for a nanosecond.
5: And
6: but
5: the
6: space. But you know what's kind of ruined this whole thing? The news we got yesterday that all these public government officials were lying about the poisonous air that people were breathing and made it think it was okay to go home and sweep.
5: And it wasn't just Julie. I mean, it was mayor after mayor did this, and you know, sort of shows that. I mean, the idea that this stayed hidden. I mean, we all sort of knew it. I mean, this is the John Stewart has been pushing this for a long time, but that the city had its own data to say we are monitoring this as well. and we're seeing numbers that we essentially don't like, or we're seeing air quality that we don't like. This is going to then, there's going to be a class action. There's going to be all sorts of remedies that are justifiable, I think, but also just like, yeah, like the secrecy. I mean, and
6: the lying.
5: And once again, you don't want to be, you know, too nostalgic about 9/11, because in even in those moments when we felt unity and fear and righteous indignation, obviously we were setting up a world that we now look at that we didn't, you know, that is a difficult world to justify, including the war in Iraq, but simply by calling it a war on terrorism, which was done within 24, 48 hours, we set the stage for sort of how we deal with potential threats, whether Afghanistan, which I believe was justified, but Iraq not, and then now Iran, which, like, we don't even know why we're there.
4: You know, obviously, we're going to, on Friday, we will bring to you an interview Marjorie and I will do with two survivors of people who lost their lives on 9/11. One was on a plane, one was a pilot of a plane, but you would think with the press conference Mamdani and John Stewart and others did yesterday, the goal was to have some sort of tribute to not just the people who died, but people who made immense sacrifice with great courage. And of course, Donald Trump has to get himself in the middle of this with a lie that is so epic. If you didn't hear this, here's Trump at the Ellipse yesterday. The event was honoring 9/11 first responders, and he's recounting an interaction which no one, including fact checkers, say happened near Ground Zero. This is allegedly shortly after the attacks. Here's Trump.
7: I'll never forget two firemen. We thought it was coming down on top of us, and two firemen, big, strong guys, and I'm not the smallest guy in the world. They grabbed me under the arm and said, got to get out of here, and they literally lifted me up. This is not easy to do. I'm big. They lifted me up, and they started running with me. I said, fellas, I can run myself.
4: You know, the only thing that was heartening about this is every time Trump does something savage and cruel, he usually is standing before a group of sycophantic supporters, and they're all laughing and whatever. Yesterday, he was in front of firefighters, elected officials, people who actually care about the truth and about their brethren and sistren or whatever, and there were no smiles there. There were nodding of heads.
5: He didn't get the laugh line with
4: none of that.
5: I'm heavy and, you know.
6: Yeah.
4: Just this absolutely despicable and selfish and puerile and horrible.
5: I mean, so the question one asks themselves as his mental capacity deteriorates really quickly.
4: Well, at least we ask the question.
5: Yeah, is does he know it's a lie and think everyone is going to believe him because he can shoot someone on Fifth Avenue and everything's fine? Or is his mental state such that he's created a narrative about himself that then puts him at the center of every story, right? He is
4: the hero. Remember the movie Zelig with Woody Allen? If you didn't see it, no one watches Woody Allen.
5: He is the hero of every story. And so, sometimes, you know, you'll get, I don't follow him on social media, but you get it, you know, when people are outraged by it. But recently his social media posts, which have been excessive and bizarre, what is a lot of sort of the hero, you know, Superman, you know, Hulk Hogan kind of stuff. And that just seems to me someone who is, identifying with a narrative that is fiction. And then I saw Ted Cruz on This Morning, CNN asked him directly, I think it was CNN asked him directly, like, what do you think of it? And all Ted Cruz can say is, because he wants to run for president too, is, oh, it was a long time ago, people forget things. Nobody forgets this thing. Like nobody.
6: We should point out one thing in fairness. He wasn't talking about the Twin Towers falling on top of him. He was talking about the United States Steel Building.
4: There's no evidence that he was there.
6: But I just want to make sure he wasn't that bad that he was saying that he thought the North Tower or the South Tower.
4: No, but he also said he brought a whole crew of people down to help. There's no evidence that he did that either.
5: He wasn't there.
6: He was not the hero of this story.
4: Can we talk about current events for a second, which may in some ways come out of Islamophobia and concern about people don't look like you. One state, I think we should caution people, just one state out of, I think, 19, I'm not sure, in Germany, but an important state elected a far-right government overwhelmingly, overwhelming vote for these people. Is this an aberration or is this a sign of things to come?
5: I don't think it's an aberration. The right wing in Germany has been progressively getting more stronger. It has been something that, you know, it's supported by Elon Musk and a lot of money that's behind it. And the question will be, how does the president respond to it, right? So in other words, if you give them a lot of concessions, you might be in a lot of trouble. And so I think we're waiting to see what Germany does. It also may be a wake-up call in Germany that this thing still exists. This is a right-wing party. It doesn't say that it's Nazi, but it is, you know, not. It harkens back to a Germany that had exterminated every, you know, Jewish person in the world, right? That's their image of, it's just like us here with Trump, and sort of harkening back to a time when there were no black people or women worked. And so I think we should monitor it in the same way, but it's, to me, it's not as scary as what's happening in France. France could fall.
4: What?
5: Le Pen is ahead. Everything I see, Le Pen is ahead. Now, once again, when these people, Europe has done us a favor, when these people do get ahead, there tends to be better organizing. Yeah. People drop out of races. They tend to align. So Le Pen has been ahead in polling before.
4: This is the daughter, Marie. Is that, this is Marie Le Pen?
5: This is Marie, yeah. Yes. Yeah. Yeah. This is the sort of equivalent of the MAGA to a certain extent in France, but the family has been around a long time running this, and that polling does not look so good. But I, once again, this is something where because of Europe's history, the win or the good polling tends to organize a successful counter, as compared to, for example, in this country, when most of us can think about is, this could have all ended if Mitch McConnell had gotten his caucus to vote for a second impeachment.
4: Yeah, it would have ended. Conviction.
5: No, I mean, we would be beyond this madness. Maybe someone else could have picked up the mantle, but it would have been, it would have ended January of 2021.
4: So, talking to Julia Kayyem.
6: Big New York Times piece, David Wallace Wells, all about climate disaster.
4: What do you mean? All about her, essentially.
5: Well, it was crazy. It's coming out on Sunday,
6: piece. But the basic thesis is that we needed to do resilience beforehand, but manage retreat, not rebuilding is...
5: Yeah, so the New York Times Magazine, I think it comes out this Sunday, is doing a great thing because Climate Week is coming up in New York, which brings people together to come up with solutions, and including disaster management, is doing a big cover piece on, you know, what is recovery, right? What does that look like from a disaster? And we think about it here in New England, obviously Vermont and other places that have had devastating disasters. So part of this piece is about my work, very much focuses on what does a good recovery look like? Do we even know what it looks like? And why are we paying money to people to do the same thing again and again, right? We should pay them to retreat. We should have insurance require certain things. And the problem is that a part of the American's philosophy is, well, if I get hurt if there's a harm that I'm not, I'm not responsible for, so Mother Nature, for example, we have an expectation that the government comes helps. Now, Trump is changing that expectation because of the way he's managing disaster relief funds and FEMA, but we need to really think about that differently. We need to just begin to think about recovery as the opportunity to be resilient, right? So this horrible thing has happened. We're going to give you lots of money to do it totally differently. So people who are interested in this.
6: Losing your neighborhood is what we're talking about.
5: I mean, managed retreat is not being done at scale really anywhere, but you could imagine 10 or 12 homes that consistently get devastated. And there are ways to do it that have been successful. It happened after Hurricane Sandy.
6: Yeah.
5: If you can do it with the community engagement, you can rebuild features of the neighborhood that people will be familiar with. The store also goes or whatever. But I mean, we should not be rebuilding in certain areas.
4: Didn't you do a film with Miles O'Brien about Palisades?
5: Palisades.
4: What's happening? And you should explain briefly what happened.
5: Palisades
4: there
5: was a major wildfire, and now I'm forgetting the date, but pre-COVID, that killed, that it's one of these wildland urban interfaces. So it was built in wildland, and it got hit by a fire, likely from an electrical pole, and 100 plus people died on one road.
4: Some of the video in that film of yours with people driving through fire unbelievable.
5: Yeah.
4: So what are they doing about rebuilding?
5: Yeah,
4: I don't know.
5: Well, insurance is requiring a lot of things, but they also are rebuilding the houses so that the houses can withstand wildfires if you actually built them in a way in terms of what you put on the roofing,
4: really?
5: In terms of areas surrounding it. Because you can deflect the fire. You can also cut forests, as Trump had suggested many years ago, in a way that takes away the capacity for the fire to be what's called a fire ladder, which means it goes very, very fast. So look, science will help us build for the climate disasters that we are having. I think about a third of the people did not go back. That was a major one. And California's, LA is going through this now. Is a, why are we building back in some of these areas? So it's a good feature.
6: Okay, Juliette Kayyem, thank you very much.
5: Thank you all.
6: We have been speaking.
5: Good to be back. Happy New Year.
4: How's the Substack doing, by the way?
5: It's doing really well. It's
4: That's
5: really
4: fabulous.
5: Fun. Thank you. And honestly, we monitor it, so thank you for the shout out.
4: Our pleasure.
5: People
4: We're happy
5: do sign
4: to do
5: up.
4: It's really
6: That's
4: high
6: right.
4: quality.
6: It is Bye. Early warning with Juliette. .substack.com. Early warning with Juliette.substack.com. And she, of course, is the author of that. Juliette Kayyem, former Assistant Secretary for Homeland Security under President Barack Obama, faculty chair of the Homeland Security Program at Harvard's Kennedy School of Government, and CNN Senior National Security Analyst, where we see her all the time. One more time, early warning with Juliette.substack.com. Okay, we say goodbye to those of you listening on NEPM. Make sure to tune in to the fabulous 413 at 3 o'clock this afternoon. We're going to keep going here in Boston. Coming up after this quick break, the mayor of the city of Boston is going to join us. She'll be with us for the entire hour, taking your questions and our questions. I'm Marjorie Egan. He's Jim Browder. 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
5: 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Primary day in Rhode Island. Guess this is the next to last primary in the whole country. It's today in Rhode Island. So if you haven't voted, please vote. Back at the Boston Public Library Friday with NBC 10's Sue O'Connell, who has exclusive reporting. She got three of the different Lindsay Clancy jurors. We're going to talk to her about that when she's with us on Friday. And the governor be with us next Wednesday. Hello again, Jim.
4: Hey there. And we just got a note, the mayor is here actually.
5: Yep, she's here.
4: The mayor is not 3 minutes late. In fact, the mayor is about 10 seconds late.
5: Yep.
4: It's now time for the September edition of Ask the Mayor with Boston Mayor Michelle Wu. She's here for the rest of the show until 1. If you have a question for the mayor, you can call her or text her at 877-301-8970. If you're at the library and want to ask a question of the mayor directly, come find our brand new colleague. Day two, Leah, is right there. Welcome, Leah. Mayor Wu, it's great to see you. Thanks for
6: coming.
4: Great
6: to see you both and everyone here.
5: Thank you. Thank you very much, Mayor Wu, for joining us again. So, you know, at the beginning of the show, we were talking about the temporary protective status that has been lost by Salvadorans, Haitians, Hondurans, and there are thousands of people affected here in Boston. Is there anything the city can be doing to help these people to at least try to stay longer, to get lawyers, whatever?
6: We have been, unfortunately, for a long time now, bracing ourselves and working very closely with the state level, the governor and the attorney general's office, our community partners, and our own immigrant advancement office and local resources. There's the big picture, which is that federal policy, when the Supreme Court refuses to acknowledge what the lawful and moral and economically right thing to do is, Congress can still act and pass laws that override that, and particularly around Haitian and Syrian TPS holders and now El Salvadoran TPS holders. Congresswoman Ayanna Pressley has already moved something through the House. Senator Markey and Senator Warren are championing it on the Senate side. And so there's been a massive effort to try to reach out to people that you might know in some of these other districts across the country, other states, to really keep that legislative piece going. And then there's the individual one-on-one conversations. People who need access to a lawyer can reach out to the city and have a confidential 15-minute consultation with volunteer lawyers from the community. That often can lead to representation that then gets arranged. But if you just don't know where to go, and hopefully by now, so many of our community organizations have really been canvassing everyone, reaching out and providing clear information about what is true, what is not true, what are trusted sources, what are, in an attempt to avoid additional predatory or scam behavior on top of this. So everyone needs to sort out for their own lives and the decisions that they have what the right thing to do is, and to have trusted, qualified support doing that. And employers need to know what to do within all of that too. And so all of that, I think the city's role mostly in providing information and closing gaps while we continue to advocate.
4: How do people access that 15 minutes of consultation? Where do they do?
6: They can reach out to our Office of Immigrant Advancement. Okay. If you remember nothing else, just call 311 and our city's hotline will be able to connect you.
4: Yesterday, schools opened. One thing that we're obsessed with are cell phones. And as you know, the legislature, which I know you're very fond of, the legislature failed to enact a bell-to-bell cell phone ban, even though two-thirds of the public supports it, even though both houses theoretically support it. Places like, I think, Fall River, Springfield, Northampton have unilaterally imposed such a ban on their own cities. Why haven't you done it here?
6: We have in Boston been doing this as well. And so,
4: but there's not a there isn't a, am I wrong? Is there a citywide ban?
6: There has been a rollout across all the different school communities of yonder pouches as well. And so students come in and there's a school by school conversation about exactly what the rules are, just so it's really kind of communicated to that school community in the way that is best. But we've been making the investments over several years now to deploy those pouches. And for the most part, the feedback has been very good. You know, there's always concerns that we hear, students who are worried about needing to get in touch with families in case of an emergency or other things like that. But by and large, the feedback is pretty positive.
4: My apology. What percentage of the schools? That's great. What percentage of the schools?
6: I'll follow up and get that exact information. It's been happening over the last few years.
5: You know, one more school question. One of your biggest fans, Mayor Mondami in New York City, has put all these restrictions on AI for the lower grades, not for the high school, but for the lower grades in the school. And just because he feels it's not fleshed out enough and they should wait. What is happening with AI in the Boston schools?
6: Yeah, I think we see some of our partner cities around the country, New York, Los Angeles, other places, saying they want to take a pause and a moratorium in order to have conversations, figure out what the right policy is and how to do things. We in Boston, I think luckily and because of the community that we have here that is so invested in technology, but doing technology right and doing so in a way that protects workers and people and ethics and facts, we already have had those conversations and are a couple steps down the line into being able to actually implement them. And so we had multiple advisory committees, whether it was the cities, the states, and then a combined city-state one. We have a mass AI coalition as well that the larger community had been leading. And we have local partners who have invested in academic supports and an institute, for example, at UMass Boston that Paul English and UMass Boston had stood up

0: this. And this has been rolling out over the last year and now into this school year, with our educators being trained on all of those pieces of it, support from the academic partners, and then now students being able to go through that at the high school level.
1: Have you read this? We had this woman on this morning. Read this book yet?
0: No, I haven't.
1: You always give us something. Here's a book from me and Marjorie.
0: Thank you so much.
1: One last immigration question before we get to the calls at 877-301-8970. Last time you were here was when I think the story broke about ICE wanting parking spots in Boston. You urged private parking operations not to be providing this. ICE, of course, attacked you because that's the only way they know how to deal with anything. What's happened in the last month on that front? Do you know?
0: We have not heard of any private property owners and parking garage owners stepping in to do this. I think this is, you know, this back and forth that gets reduced on Fox News and other sites to a city trying to you know, take over private property or bully property owners is really quite laughable. I think we have seen with real life examples, unfortunately, in communities around the country, what the cost is, not only of lives, right? If you are part of a segment of the federal leadership or world right now who doesn't just get moved by morals and life or death consequences, at least consider the economics as well, which is that in each of these cities, I've had conversations directly with those mayors that when these ICE raids were being carried out, everything shut down. Restaurants closed. Businesses did not open their doors. They did not want to put their customers or their employees at risk. So every one of the potential customers for our parking garages would not have a reason to go there if all of our businesses around them were closed because everyone was bracing themselves for safety. And so that was the point of our communication, is to say we're in this together. We want to be a resource. We also thanked them very much because they're actually key city infrastructure for things like emergency parking bans during snowstorms. All of our residents are able to access our parking garages when they're not allowed to park on the streets for snowstorms. They were a part of the World Cup and 250th and Tall Ships extravaganzas over the summer and allowing visitors and tourists to enjoy our city and have such a positive impression around the world. And so we want to keep that going rather than head down a pathway where we're actually not only hurting our community members, but creating long-term economic damage for everyone, including these very businesses.
1: There's a lot of interest in immigration on the text. Renee from Roslindale, please ask the mayor, robot dogs and shock gloves. Would she ban their use by federal agents in Boston? California legislators already banned shock gloves. I'd add, they already banned masks, too. My understanding is, we've talked to the Attorney General about it, cities and states don't have the power to do this. Is that right? Or do you?
0: Cities do not. I think there's some question about states. We can model what we believe is the right way to keep people safe through our local police forces. Boston and six of our surrounding cities jointly signed executive orders that not only put prohibitions on using public space for immigration staging operations, that's parking lots that might be city-owned, but that's also libraries and community centers, which are public buildings, but we wanted to make clear are public for the designated purposes, not public for any use that might threaten those specific purposes. But we also directed our police department and our residents to know that in the case of someone seeing something that doesn't look right or someone trying to enter a home either without a warrant or with something they claim is a warrant, that we encourage and are giving direction to utilize 911 as you would for any situation where someone might be trying to enter a home who you're not sure of what's happening, and police will be there to document, to verify, and to provide that body camera footage and other ways of ensuring we're logging what's happening for a reckoning to come later as well.
1: We're talking to Michelle Wu. She's here for the hour at 877-301-8970.
2: You may be hearing a lot lately about little homes called ADUs.
3: If we do enough of them, we can actually start to make a dent in our housing supply.
2: But what exactly are they, and how easy are they to build?
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4: Bruce from Fitchburg, thank you for calling.
5: Hey, Bruce.
6: Hey.
4: Hi.
6: Yeah, my question is, we seem to have a problem with storrowing every year, and I was wondering if anybody has ever considered the use of telltales. That's what railroads use when they have... when there's a train going toward a bridge or something, or a tunnel or something, if there's people standing on top, the telltales hang down and they hit the people on top so they can lay down and not get, smacked when they run into the... Could they do something like that for the...
5: Thank you, okay. Bruce. Can you explain what storrowing is for the three people who don't know?
4: Bruce, thank you for the call.
7: Every year, we put out the videos. We put out the notifications. Do not drive the big, tall trucks down Storrow Drive. The bridges, the overpasses are not high enough to allow for that clearance, and you will end up with your underwear and all your things in your moving truck all over the roadway because the top of the truck will be either blasted off or you will be stuck in the middle of it every year. Something, I think the incidents have actually started to dwindle more and more, but we need help getting the word out. I actually have not heard of telltales before, so we'll definitely look into that. It is state jurisdiction on that roadway, but it's a good idea that maybe there's some of the bridges or overpasses are actually higher so that you could get through, and if we could hang something down to give a pre-warning. There's still the question of then where do you turn around? The idea is that you should not get on Storrow to begin with.
4: Yeah.
7: But yes, we appreciate that suggestion and we'll pass it on.
4: So, Mayor Wu, we talked with Carol Rose from the ACLU about this flock cameras, surveillance cameras, and the police, that a lot of towns have stopped using them because of some reports of police going after ex-wives or whatever with the flock cameras. I know Boston doesn't use them anymore, but you use a different company. I think it's called Motorola, is it called, or something like that? Yeah, Motorola Solutions and Axon. So what's the difference between them and flock cameras, and should we be using any of these?
7: For several years now, back from when I was on the city council and was really grateful to work with the ACLU and a large community coalition in drafting and then passing a specific city ordinance around community surveillance, we have had protections in place so that any collection of or use of data needs to have a dedicated public policy that is approved. Unless there are some exigent circumstances, we should know in advance exactly who can access that data, how will it be retained, who, how long will it be saved for, and all of that. That is body-worn camera footage, that is video cameras used by the transportation department or the police department, and technologies like this one. So the police department has been piloting different versions of being able to more effectively understand where vehicles might be going. I think there are a couple high-profile situations where needing to figure out where someone was driving or something like that. We actually, in fact, have also been implementing license plate readers for traffic enforcement. So 2-hour parking, for instance, is a regulation that helps ensure people can get to a small business and do their shopping and then leave that space open for someone else. It helps prevent traffic because otherwise, if there's no spots and no turnover, people then might double park and then cause more traffic, cause more dangerous conditions. And so we now have our meter maids, effectively our transportation enforcement officers, able to scan a row of license plates solely for the purpose of documenting who's there, and then 2 hours later, who might be overstaying or violating some of the parking regulations. So it can really help with safety in a lot of ways, but it has to be used responsibly. And when the toggles or the access controls can't either are not able to be restricted in the ways that conform with that policy, or are set but then can be unset or reset in ways that violate that policy, we would not use that platform.
5: But you haven't considered, there are roughly 20 communities, you know this better than we do, in the state of either suspended flock or flock-like cameras or totally canceled the deal. You haven't considered going that full
7: route. We have actually abandoned flock.
5: No, I don't mean flock. I mean any of these systems.
4: The Motorola solutions, whatever it is.
5: If you, your view is that, correct me if I'm wrong, as long as the appropriate constraints are in place and it's for limited use, that it's a useful, non-dangerous tool.
7: We need
5: tool.
7: A publicly approved and authorized policy to guarantee all of those protections, privacy, civil liberties, and if that's in place, then we should deploy technology to be able to keep people safe and to solve crimes faster and to ensure that we are doing things as efficiently as we can.
5: George in Rhode Island, you're on with the mayor of the city of Boston. Hi.
8: Hi, how are you today, everyone?
5: Good.
8: Quick question for Mayor. My daughter goes to Tufts University, and she lives 2 blocks away. There is a lot of safety issues in downtown area. I was wondering, what's her plan? Is there any plan to clean up the area? We have problem every week. People pulling her, chasing her. We got an incident last week that she had to call her Tufts University security to follow her to back home.
5: Is she in Tufts in Somerville or one of the Tufts pieces?
8: No, downtown.
5: In Boston. Okay, I'm sorry. Mayor Wu?
8: Yes, downtown Boston.
7: Great. Well, I'm very happy to hear that she is getting a great education, and here in our city, it is not acceptable for anyone to be worried about needing to go around to get to class or to enjoy the rest of the city and having a feeling of worry. We have, in addition to our police officers, we have community response team members who are there to ensure that people who need support and help, whether it is with mental health resources or recovery and treatment, that there are individuals who can connect people. And we've been seeing important progress in that direction in terms of the number of individuals who need support, who are out on the street, has been reduced significantly, but we know there's a lot more work to do, and downtown is always going to be one of the parts of the city where we see people from all walks of life, and always need to continue providing resources where it's needed. I think the best thing to do for your daughter and for you is to connect with one of the local neighborhood associations. So if you are a downtown resident, you should get involved, and there are meetings that take place. You can also be directly in touch first with, in any situation where you don't feel safe right away, please call 911 and reach out to our officers. That's not only a flag for an immediate response, it also helps us document different hotspots or locations where we might be getting more calls and need to deploy proactively. We are working on several specific streets that we have heard there could be more police presence or more community response presence on there, and we want to keep that going. So I can assure you that overall we feel very happy with the progress around safety citywide, and that downtown, in terms of the number of incidents and the number of situations, has continued to be moving in a very safe direction. But any single incident is one that it's going to shape how you move about and rearrange your daily life, and we want every opportunity to be available for your daughter, and we want to get these specific cases resolved too.
5: George, thanks. So, Mayor Wu, elections, primaries last Tuesday, my recollection is you endorsed in 3 state Senate races, came out of the short end, 1 an incumbent, 2 challengers to incumbents. You lost all 3. Do you have any regrets about your endorsements?
7: No. I'm always encouraging every one of our residents not to take any election years off, that every single cycle matters, every single seat matters, and as hard as we are fighting against the Trump administration, there are things that we need to be moving on more urgently and more effectively at the state and city level as well. I think across the board, we saw a big message that voters in general are tired of the status quo and want to see more urgency to actually fix things and do things. And in two of these cases where it was first-time candidates who were very badly outspent, who started with no name recognition whatsoever, ended up coming, holding an incumbent to just over 50% in both cases, and a recount literally happening right now in the city of Boston for one of those races. And I think it shows that longtime incumbents with big war chests and a lot of support can't just cruise to re-election in this moment, because people expect more. And we saw that happen in the case in my own state senate district that I live in as well, where a first-time candidate who ran with an incredibly compelling campaign platform and ground game and organization took out a longtime incumbent who I had had the personal experience of knowing, Mike Rush, and how effectively he was working inside, and was often sometimes the only state senator to be trying to champion Boston's issues quietly behind the scenes. But that behind the scenes work that's not necessarily known publicly and then doesn't result in the entire chamber or the entire body delivering something, it only goes so far. And I think that some of the state senate districts outside the city too, where soon to be senator-elect Erica Eiderhoven ran on a campaign of transparency and urgency, and also really, I think, shocked some members of the establishment with her win in the Democratic primary in that seat. So across the board, we need to do better, and I hope that message is heard and felt, and that applies throughout the city of Boston and beyond.
5: But just one second, if I can. In the two races where your challengers lost to incumbents, Brownsberger and Collins, do you, while you say you don't regret having urged them to run, do you worry that their opposition to things that you care about for the city, which is, I assume, why you urge people to challenge them, is going to get more intense and be more difficult for you to move things on Beacon Hill? Because you've had a fairly tough go on a lot of issues there.
7: Well, I want to clarify one tiny point and then a bigger point. And the tiny thing is, I did not ask either of these candidates to run. Every campaign is a really personal, really intense journey, and you have to really feel it, want it, believe in it to be a credible candidate. And LaToya Gale and Daniel Lander, I know we haven't seen the last of the two of them because they were amazing candidates, both of whom I was proud to endorse, but endorsed much later into their campaigns and was not part of a massive sort of, you know, do someone's bidding or anything like that. I think that they both stepped up and reached out to me because they had heard and felt real concerns in the community about issues and about urgency and about getting things done. You know, does this lead to more entrenchment or does this lead to more open discussion? I think the ball is in the court of the state senate at this point. What I did hear from voters is that in both of these cases, many constituents and residents of those districts met their senator for the very first time. And we had two districts where incumbents who had been there for many, many years maybe had not had to run for re-election because they had not been challenged since their very first race. And the fact that there was enough reason for someone in their district to want to put their name out there, and then there were enough voters who, you know, in one of the districts, every community, three out of the four in the Suffolk and Middlesex district, Cambridge, Belmont, and Watertown, all voted for change. Hometown Belmont, you know, stuck with their hometown candidate and I'm sure have deep relationships there. But there's a reason why that race is now down to a margin of less than 0.1% in that result. In the other race, we saw between the two challengers there and the, you know, if you added up those numbers, the largest neighborhood in that district tied between the incumbent and the challengers. And there were many wards and precincts that LaToya Gale won outright because people said they wanted more. And I think it is up to each elected official to take the results of what you hear through a campaign cycle, which is the most precious opportunity to get the unvarnished, unfiltered truth from residents, and decide what you want to do with that. Are you going to take that feedback to heart and try to move faster, be more present, work more closely on issues and solutions that your constituents need and they've been trying to push through other levels of government, or do you take it, you know, a certain percentage margin as an affirmation of doing what you want to do? That is every individual elected's choice. And then the good thing about our democracy is then you're accountable again 2 years from now or 4 years from now.
4: Lucy in the North End, thank you for calling. You're on with Mayor Wu.
5: Hi, Lucy.
9: Oh, hi, my name's Lucy.
5: Oh, sorry, Lucy.
4: Oh, sorry.
9: No, no worries. I just wanted to ask about, my dad's car got killed the other day in the North End, and he called the city, and they said that the standard rate was $90, but the private towing company charged us $172, so I was just wondering, like, if that... if there's anything you have to say about that. I know.
7: Was this for a street cleaning
9: it
7: or
9: was for,
7: parking?
9: Yeah, it was. Yeah, I okay. was street cleaning.
7: Got it. Yeah, it's a perennial trade-off that we have to make of do we only ticket for street cleaning or do we allow for towing by these private companies, because otherwise when cars are parked there, you can never get the street actually clean. And many neighborhoods ask us and push to do the full towing because they want the streets to be clean most of all. In a neighborhood like the North End, where there are so many restaurants, so much foot traffic, so many people enjoying that neighborhood, we hear the cleanliness issues are really, really important. You know, and then that feeds back into rodents and wanting to make sure that there are we're removing rats from the citywide. It all has to do with cleanliness, food sources, garbage pickup, and getting every last bit away. So I'm sorry for the experience. I have been through it myself as well. And I believe these private towing companies do have the ability to charge what they charge. It kind of depends on which one is on for that day and what location that they're connected to. But I'll ask my team to look into it. Maybe we can get your information if you stay on. And if we find out any information that's different about what the rates should be, we can reach out to you.
5: Lucy, stay on. We'll get you. When was your car towed?
7: Oh, it's... a number of years ago, but when
5: elected.
7: I lived in the South End. No, I was on the city council, but now we have a driveway in Roslindale.
5: Okay,
7: but
5: fine.
7: In the South End, when it was street cleaning,
4: yeah.
7: And every street was different, and every side of the street, it's it can
4: we've
7: be
4: all
7: quite
4: been towed, Jim, multiple times for some of us. Anyway, we're only 2 minutes away from the break, Mayor Wu, but I know housing is a big issue in Boston. Not as many units are being built as you want, that some of the developers blame affordable housing requirements, environmental requirements and stuff, but you have a new housing plan. Can you tell us?
7: Oh, sure. Well, I think we're in the process of really communicating what the big picture is around housing, because it is such an important issue. And again, going back to the Senate races, for example, every single candidate who won really ran hard on wanting to make sure the city is more affordable and moving faster on housing production and housing affordability. We have been all cylinders on this and want to be clear that it's not enough to just pick a number and say that is our goal. We really have to break it down into the different types of housing. Student housing versus senior housing versus different neighborhoods, zoning, how we're incentivizing new housing versus protecting housing that is already there today and affordable. And all of this, we've been doing some focus groups to get feedback on drafts of a plan. This is how we arrived at our climate plan and our public health equity agenda as well. So we're still in the process of talking to some folks who work in the field, and then we'll have more public conversations and then finalize this. But it is a concern across the city, and we have to be able to do more, and we're going to advocate for not only what the city can do, but what we can do in partnership with the state and federal government.
4: We're talking to Mayor Michelle Wu. She's going to be with us at the top of the hour. The number is 877-301-8970. 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
4: 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You can either call her, text her at 877-301-8970. And you don't have to be shy. If you're here and you see Leah, you can actually ask a question of the mayor directly. I want to ask one before we go. I was thinking about you when we were discussing the case that all of America has been talking about. You're young, you're a mother, you have three kids. What was your reaction to the whole Lindsey Clancy situation, including, we talked a lot about whether or not, we understand political pressure, but whether or not in a situation like this, a woman like this should even be prosecuted as opposed to a deal cut that gives her the mental health care that she deserves. What was your reaction to the whole picture?
5: I mean, it was running at the top of every news site for so long, and I almost every day was needed to read the news, but would sometimes avoid trying to read those because it just hits so close to home, that to know the feeling of how overwhelming it can feel when you have to try to go about your life, have a new baby, your hormones, your body, your everything feeling like it's all settling. And, you know, in my role as mayor, I would never venture to try to override or know every bit of, you know, we can't know what evidence the various district attorney's offices have and have seen. And I certainly wasn't following every bit of what the jury saw and all of that. So you have to have some level of faith that our legal system is set up for impartial, everyday citizens to take in that information and, you know, in the case of one feeling a certain way or that way, and the process is what the process is. I know that moms everywhere and I think new parents in general are feeling a very close emotional connection to that idea that this is hard and you can't draw on us to decide if this is the fringe case that actually needed a certain type of intervention or accountability versus a different one. But at the very least, we need to be talking more about mental health in every category, and particularly postpartum health for families, the pressures that are on people today, the way that our healthcare system and navigating different medications and all of that happens. There's no clear answer. There's no winner in any of these situations. And we as a society have to just have more supports in general for people to have places to go, to talk about it, to find resources and support. We're trying to do that in Boston. We have a public health commission that really prioritizes behavioral health and responsiveness and making those resources available and destigmatizing so that at the very least people should know that they're not alone.
6: You know, before we get to the next call, you just wanted to add something quickly about housing that I asked you about before.
5: Oh yes, I heard the music starting to play, so I was trying to be respectful of that. But the one note I wanted to make on our housing plan is once we get to the point where it's finalized and out in the public, it is important that the city is clear about what we need to do the fullest job that we can do with resources outside of the city as well. Meaning, had we had a home rule petition that the city of Boston passed now 4 sessions ago and has been sent up time after time, had that passed, to put a small connection between luxury housing, luxury real estate sales, and a bit that goes back to housing production, we would have had $200 million by this point to give to close gaps in private development that would create affordable housing, and to add to our accelerator fund that is giving out revolving loan funds for housing production and to build more, to stabilize families. There are proposals that have been put up around rent stabilization and rent control to keep people in their homes and achieve that balance where, as we're building more housing, we're also putting guardrails so that you aren't having egregious rent increases of 50%, 100% that are really designed to displace people rather than maintain buildings and follow the market. So there will be a lot in there, and I just wanted to clarify that connection to every single election year mattering. We time and time again have seen some of these measures pass by wide margins through the Boston City Council, through our local processes, and then they get stuck. And we have many communities around the Commonwealth who similarly have put up legislation in that way, and so we want to try to harness and clarify and really share how these measures would directly impact private housing production, public housing, and housing affordability overall.
6: So I guess people in Boston that are upset should call their legislators and see that they do...
4: Or join in our effort to amend the Constitution, get rid of the home rule language. We're waiting, Mayor. Bruce in Roxbury. Hi.
6: Thank you for calling.
7: Yes, good morning, Mayor, or good afternoon. It's Bruce Bickerstaff.
5: Good afternoon.
7: Quick question. Can you hear me?
4: Yes.
7: Yep. Oh, okay, I can hear myself. My question is around the Roxbury Master Plan that's a little over 25 years old. And would you consider revisiting and renewing the Roxbury Master Plan as it was created back in 2000.
4: Thank you, Bruce.
5: Well, you have been a big part of the city's decisions and planning efforts, and particularly around the built environment. So certainly your expertise is needed in this area. As you know, I think the original committee, the advisory group that was set up to oversee that, the Roxbury Strategic Master Plan Oversight Committee, is continuing to meet and continuing to help guide decisions that happen through the city. We have launched 2 separate but complementary advisory groups around Nubian Square and Roxbury, one on quality of life and basic city services. So they've been doing walks to identify safety, lighting, infrastructure repairs that are necessary, and wanting to make sure that the investments are happening there now. And there's a task force that is specifically around economic development in Nubian Square as well that includes some members of designated seats for the Roxbury Strategic Master Plan Oversight Committee. They are going through and looking at the various parcels that are either up for development and what's happening there and what should happen there, but also really trying to draw in all of the property owners and entities in the square, from small businesses to healthcare institutions to banks to neighborhood associations, to say we need to get some real coordination around this. And I think we need to do both, of having the right planning and zoning and development parameters in place, but also not waiting for more processes to conclude before we see real results from fixing up sidewalks and having murals that are beautifully lit that also help with lighting, and making sure Jazz Urbane and Franklin Cummings Tech all have the coordination and resources for that whole area to really be the most of the individual parts that have been falling into place.
4: Can I ask you 2 transportation questions combined, even though they're unrelated? Well, somewhat related.
5: I think John, you're going to anyway. So
4: John in the audience doesn't want to come to the mic. That's fine. Wants to know how the city coordinates with the MBTA in repairs and shutdowns. He said he waited 42 minutes for a green line recently. Another texter, well, that's not a texter, says the mix of electric versus non-electric bikes in the Blue Bikes program is off. Can you add more electric for next summer?
5: Got it. On the T, we have one thing that happened during our administration was to put some real staffing towards being able to not only think about things squarely within the city's jurisdiction, but to support efforts around the T. This started with the very first Orange Line shutdown that the city of Boston demanded that needed to happen so that we stopped having just endless night and weekend repairs and really fix things, fix them right, and kind of rip the Band-Aid off in a couple instances. General Manager Ang at one point said that being able to shut something down and do it continuously rather than having 2 hours of setup, working for 1 or 2 hours, and then having to take it all down and turn the electricity back on to run the trains the next morning, that saves something like 40 years of night and weekend repairs by doing a certain number of really concentrated shutdown days over the last few years. We coordinate all of the transportation that has to happen above ground when they need to close down what happens below ground. Or in the case of the Green Line, to be able to coordinate other alternatives. Shuttle bus routes, different supports, different markings that might need to happen. And we follow the T's lead in when they are looking to prioritize which lines and how we can manage the timing of that. Sometimes major events or first day of school or some other bridge closure actually factors in and we need to scoot the timing back or forward. But if you have feedback, we'd love to hear it. We have a direct representative on the MBTA's governance board now as of a number of, over the last few years. And so we would love to air any issues that you think need to be heard and to be a channel for that too.
4: Electric bikes.
5: So I will definitely go back and understand. We try to follow some of the numbers and metrics. It's not only the number of bikes, but which stations they're deployed at any given moment. Living in Roslindale, I know it is kind of make or break whether you're getting from a 45-minute bike ride, whether you can arrive ready to step off and go to work versus drenched and not able to make that last uphill. The e-bikes really can go a long way. And we've heard that they're great for seniors, for residents with disabilities, to open up an entirely formerly inaccessible way of mode of transportation. So they're really important. We think that we've gotten a little bit of the rates and all of that to be a good compromise in terms of the higher costs of having them being matched, but also still being affordable. We work with the surrounding community. So Boston's Blue Bike System actually covers the metro area, and we've been working to negotiate some new changes that are coming. We'd like to up the e-bikes proportion as part of that too.
6: I was just going to say, we've talked a lot about White Stadium, a lot of political battles, legal battles over White Stadium, building it for the Boston legacy and for the high school kids who are going to get used to it, the Boston Public Schools. Are we done, or is this going to keep going, or is there more fighting to continue?
5: We're never done with any city issue, and that's why I love city government, is that even after you create a program, even after you build a building or change a street, in some ways, the most important part comes after that of really listening to how it's working. Did the initial vision and the goals actually happen, or were there other consequences that came about? So even though we've now had the final legal clearance, the Supreme Judicial Court has ruled that everything can move forward and was lawful and all the things that we needed to do happened from the start in the right order, in the right way. The stadium itself is under construction, so I got a tour of it recently. It looks great. It's happening. It will be ready by next year, and our BPS students will have the first crack at getting some of those fall sports out in this professional, beautiful space. What's happening between now and then is our Neighborhood Advisory Council is partnering with the city to host a number of meetings on transportation. So there's one remaining piece on what the parking restrictions could look like for game days, whether a certain zone of surrounding residential streets will have resident-only parking so that it's one additional way to make sure people are not expecting to drive and then dump their car in someone's outside someone's yard and then try to make their way over. We did not pave over any part of historic Franklin Park or create new parking. And so this is really meant to be a beautiful green experience to come to the games, walk through Franklin Park, or take some of the shuttles that are there that are going to cover all of that area. But we will have a series of one meeting per each neighborhood abutting the park to share some of the options that are there, meaning within a half mile zone of protecting residential neighborhood parking. What do you want it to look like? Do you want your street to have resident parking or not? Some streets want to maintain the status quo and not have to worry about a friend coming from out of town visiting them and having to going through special, you know, permits and placards and all that. And some streets really want their street to be their street only and not to have outside folks potentially using it for parking. Those decisions will be made by the community. And so we will help survey residents in a particular area, present that data to neighborhood associations, and then ask those civic associations to take their own vote on whether they want any combination of streets to have new parking restrictions on them, or if they'd like to keep it as is. And even that, once that vote happens and once those signs get put up and all of that, we can still see how it goes, and once the games actually happen, continue to tweak and refine that. That's why this committee was part of the lease agreement and will be that continued neighborhood voice year after year to make sure we're monitoring and responding appropriately.
4: We are really short on time, but is Andrea in the neighborhood who's here? Can you quickly come to the mic? And I'm sorry to do this, but we need a quick question and a quick response.
8: Sure.
4: Thank you.
8: It should be relatively quick, but I want to give some context.
4: Sure.
8: So I'm a vice president of HR in the business sector. And this goes to affordable housing and rent control. Now, I know it's working through the legislature, et cetera, but the timing is critical because businesses are making real-time decisions right now around specifically, let's say, design engineers in the energy sector. We are thinking, do we try to find talent here in Boston, or do we build a new hub in, let's say, Houston, Texas? Those are real-time decisions businesses are having to make. So is there a timing around this affordable housing that you guys are working through?
5: Can you say a little bit more? Do you mean that you would want to, or your
8: I can't get new company college grads.
5: Is
8: they can't
5: because they can't
8: housing.
5: Afford to live here?
8: I've tried to get more and more talent. Once they get the sticker price up here, they're like, yeah, no way.
5: Got it. Yeah.
4: Quickly, if you can, Mayor. Sorry.
5: Yes. I mean, one thing, our biggest challenge here is whether people can afford to stay here. It is, in some ways, a little bit of a reflection that we are a place that a lot of people want to live, but we also need to be building more and making it available to everyone. Boston's been rezoning. We've been doing everything at the city level. We need funding for our accelerator fund where we can help private projects get going and create more housing. And we also need the protections that I just mentioned. It is currently stuck, and that's why these state senate races were so important. The other thing I will note, though, is that we often hear people going in the highest numbers to New York, San Francisco, places that have higher rents and higher taxes. So we hear a lot, you know, absolutely, housing needs to be affordable, but we want to sell the entire package, that this has to be a welcoming community. This has to be fun. It has to work for every generation of a family, great schools, safe, huge opportunities here, and we need to wrap that story all together. So if you want to be working with the city directly on recruitment, please, we'd love to help put that together. We're never going to be the lowest cost community. We're working on that, but we have a lot to offer and we need to be selling that too.
4: Can one of your people get contact info from?
5: Great.
4: Thank you very much. Before you go, just remember, we gave you a book. What are we getting in
5: okay.
4: return?
5: You're getting a sticker.
8: Oh, thank
4: you.
8: It's
4: a hell of a trade.
5: You can even have two stickers, three stickers each.
4: Okay, well, that's
6: three
4: actually,
6: stickers.
4: That's close.
6: Better.
4: Yeah, okay.
6: Thank you very
4: can
6: much.
4: Can you tell people what they are?
5: At the beginning of each year, we fan out and four stickers.
4: Thank you very much, Mayor.
5: And try to give something to every new Boston Public School student. For many, many years, they were wooden pencils. I started to get confused looks over the last few years from kids of what do we?
4: What's a wooden pencil?
5: Is it a fighting stick or what is it? So these are water bottle stickers or things they put on their binder, their laptops. It's a good day to learn is the theme of these stickers. And welcome back to all
6: Hold
5: of our BPS
6: on.
5: Families.
6: We have a gift for the mayor, Boston Public Radio. One is a Marjorie
5: perfect.
6: Sticker and one is a Jim sticker.
4: You can get Team back Marjorie's the Marjorie sticker, exactly.
5: Very risky.
4: Let's join us in thanking Mayor Wu for her time today.
6: Thank you very much, Mayor
4: Wu,
6: for being with us. That was Mayor Michelle Wu, and we're very grateful for her time. She comes once a month, and like I said, we're very grateful.
4: We are.
6: That she does. Okay. Tomorrow, we're going to be speaking with political commentator Chuck Todd, former public secretary Andrea Cabral, Christina Quinn about her Fighting Crime podcast, Polina and Suleiman Mirzad from the documentary project What We Carry, bringing together voices post 9/11 from the wars in Afghanistan, Iraq, and Syria. We want to thank our crew, Zoe Matthews, Hannah Loss, Ariana Gonzalez, Leah Crowley, our engineer, John the Claw Parker, our executive producer, Jane Bologna, our BPL staff, Maddie Garrett, Bill Francis, Juan Jose Cadena, our security team, Darius and Derek, our host of the Newsfeed Cafe and across the street at the Lenox Hotel. Craig LaMulch is in for Edgar on the Curiosity Desk, which starts at 1. He'll speak with BTU President Eric Berg about the start of the school year. That's Boston Teachers Union, of course. The Culture Show with Jared Bowen starts at 2. They will be live here at the library. He's going to speak with poet Stephen Biondolio to discuss and perform 480 B.C., a poem about the sacrifice of first responders and service members on 9/11. Mayor Wu, thanks again for coming in. I'm Marjorie Egan.
4: Jim Browdy.
6: Thanks again for tuning in.
4: Thank you all for coming.
6: Tomorrow. Have a lovely afternoon.

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4: Hello, I'm Neil Kirksall.
5: And I'm Chris Howden. Coming up on As It Happens.
4: Trading punches, Iran ups its military attacks in response to renewed American aggression. An analyst explains why the escalation could be a sign of a new and uncertain strategy from the Iranian regime.
5: And it looms large. The masterfully embroidered Bayeux tapestry is in Britain for the first time in centuries. An expert says she expects others to be just as blown away as she was when they see how the 11th century work anticipated the pop culture that they love today.
4: Those stories and more coming up for you on the Wednesday edition of As It Happens.

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4: We've gone for main engine start. 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
6: A couple of questions. I'm a radio reporter and I'm working on a story about the National Bison Range.
7: Oh, right. Okay. Yeah. We're just looking for rattlesnakes.
6: Oh, you're looking for rattlesnakes.
8: Welcome to Threshold. I'm Amy Martin and I'm with Jane Heppel and her husband Bob. We had all pulled over at a highway rest stop where you can look right into the National Bison Range. This is a beautiful piece of land, 18,000 acres of quiet, grassy hills in northwest Montana that serves as a home not only to bison, but also bighorn sheep, elk, deer, all sorts of birds, and yes, rattlesnakes.
7: There's a sign up. Sorry, we're all the way from England, and we're not used to seeing signs saying danger rattlesnakes.
6: Yeah.
7: So I'm a bit spooked.
6: Absolutely. Well, don't worry. They're not going to come creeping out of it.
7: Oh, good. So. Oh, good.
8: I get it. Every time I stop at this place, I can't resist taking a picture of that sign and the view behind it, which is one of my favorite views in Montana, the stunning peaks and glaciers and waterfalls of the Mission Mountains.
7: And we saw a big star on the map, and it said stop here for a view, a scenic view. And boy, is it a scenic view.
6: Yeah.
8: When you stand here, your eye is naturally drawn to these dramatic mountains just to the east, and you can almost forget to look at the lower, rounded mountains of the Bison Range to the north. But if you do, and if you're lucky, you sometimes get a special treat. And today is one of those days.
7: We didn't realize, and that was a bonus, to actually see a herd of bison.
6: Have you ever seen bison before?
7: No.
6: And what do you think of them?
7: They're amazing, aren't they? We're on our way to Yellowstone. We've got... going to stay in Yellowstone for a few nights and hoping to see them there as well.
8: The National Bison Range sits right along one of the main routes between Glacier National Park and Yellowstone. It's much smaller and less famous than those giant parks, but it has a very important place in the American conservation story. It was founded in 1908 for the express purpose of preserving the bison, and this was in the early days of conservation, just as people in the United States were starting to realize how much had been lost in the previous century, and that if we didn't make a conscious effort to save species and habitats, we might lose them forever. So there's a lot to celebrate about this place. We preserve this beautiful landscape, we made a refuge here for wild animals, but there's a dark side too. Because although those early conservationists had the foresight to try to make a place to save this animal, they seemed to ignore the rights of the people who were living here. That injustice has ricocheted down through the decades and is still not resolved today.
9: The term vanishing is a very important term.
10: We're losing so much wildness.
11: Bison made it through that bottleneck, but just barely.
12: We are not a bunch of people out here that don't care about wildlife.
13: You definitely have to have respect for the bison.
14: Their resilience is extraordinary.
9: You do have this eerie parallel in terms of the herding up of Indians and the herding up of bison.
8: Rich Jansen looks annoyed. We're sitting across from each other on a gorgeous summer day at a picnic table, not far from where I met Jane and Bob. Rich has close-cropped hair and a no-nonsense attitude. Just across the highway from us, we can see the thing that has him frustrated.
15: Seen the mighty bison, the American bison, commonly called buffalo by the Europeans, Quai in the Salish language.
8: There are a few dozen bison in view. Their dark shapes stand out against the bright green grass. It's early June, which means there are babies here, too. A handful of red calves are hopping around on the hillside while their moms are busy grazing.
15: Yeah, that's a prehistoric animal that thrives and is very hardy and obviously was not driven to extinction like they tried. And you can see how well they're doing right now. It's pretty neat to see that animal walking along the side hills of the bison range, that you see them grazing nonchalantly.
8: It's not the bison that are making Rich frown and furrow his brow as he talks. It's the story of the place where they're living, the National Bison Range. It's surrounded on all sides by the Flathead Reservation, which is the home of the Salish, Kootenai, and Pend'Oreille tribes, who are known collectively as the Confederated Salish and Kootenai Tribes, or the CSKT. Rich grew up here. He's a tribal member and the head of the CSKT's Natural Resources Department, and that means he's in charge of all sorts of wildlife projects across the reservation's 1.2 million acres.
15: We essentially manage the entire reservation for wildlife. We manage the black bear population, the white-tailed deer, the mule deer, the moose, the elk, grizzly bear conservation area, beautiful grizzly bears, and one of the largest populations in the lower 48, and that's right in our backyard.
8: But this other part of his backyard, the 18,000 acres that make up the National Bison Range, this land has been declared off-limits to him. In 1908, the National Bison Range was carved out of the Flathead Reservation, and Rich's ancestors were excluded from having any kind of management role here. And the tribes still don't have authority over that land today.
15: You know, I mean, why not? Why wouldn't you have the stewards, the original stewards of the bison, come back and manage the bison for the American public, smack dab in the middle of our reservation?
8: So, yeah, why wouldn't you? Why aren't the tribes who've lived in this valley and hunted bison for 12,000 years, why aren't they in charge of managing this buffalo herd and the elk and bighorn sheep, deer, and other wildlife on these lands? Well, to find the answer to that question, you have to look somewhere you might not expect. You have to look at the birth of the American conservation movement.
16: President Teddy Roosevelt had the ambition to save the bison.
8: This is Rob McDonald, the communications director for the CSKT. He's sitting at the picnic table with us, and he's glad that Teddy Roosevelt wanted to protect the bison from extinction. But he says there's an irony built into those conservation efforts that often gets overlooked.
16: Luckily for him, our tribal membership back then had already done some conservation efforts to bring animals over and get herds going.
8: In the late 1800s, the Flathead Valley tribes saw what was happening to the bison and decided to bring several calves back to their lands from the traditional hunting grounds east of the Continental Divide. This herd grew into one of the largest privately held bison herds in the country. It was known as the Pablo Allard herd for the two ranchers who owned them. These men were tribal members, and for a time, the bison roamed freely throughout the reservation. But when white settlers began to move into the area, the herd was split up. The bulk of the animals were sold to the Canadian government in the early 1900s. And hang on to that detail, because that's going to become important in our next episode. But some of the bison went to a wealthy white family in the valley, the Conrads. Now, enter Teddy Roosevelt, looking for a good place to start a bison refuge.
16: His scouts came and looked for land to be the National Bison Range, to save the animal, and he selected this site, so fair and square, he stole the land. It's an edgy way to put it, but it was kind of a free-for-all. Land in our possession, against our will, was being taken for all kinds of purposes. This was part of that.
8: The Conrads sold some of the animals from the Pablo Allard herd to help start the National Bison Range. So these animals that had been preserved by the tribes ended up back on reservation land. But now this land and the animals were in the hands of the federal government.
17: Obviously, this was not a friendly takeover of the land. So what happened? I mean, what did the people at the time do to try and stop it? Or did they feel like they had an avenue to try to stop it? Or...
16: Well, keep in mind, at this point in time, we were not considered U.S. citizens. We had no voice politically. We did voice our concerns loudly, and it's been documented and recorded, and there was no obligation for them to listen to us. So they told us, you know, move. get out of the way. This is what this is going to be. And we had no choice but to follow along. Yes, we had objections, but again, no power.
8: This kind of thing happened all over the country, as I'm sure you know. But the fact that this piece of land was taken to preserve bison is one of the more bizarre versions of that familiar tale. Put yourself in the position of the people of the Flathead Reservation. You watch the buffalo get massacred in enormous numbers by these white men. Some of your own people help to save the animals. Then some other white men come and say they're going to save the animal. And to do it, they're going to boot you off of the land you've lived on for thousands of years. Land they promised was yours just 53 years before.
16: It's smack in the middle, kind of like a heart in the middle of the reservation.
8: You've lived with bison since forever. But rather than asking you for advice, these men tell you to get out of the way. And no one from your community is allowed to have any input on helping this herd grow and stay healthy. The arrogance of all this would be astounding if it weren't so commonplace. And the thing is, it got baked into the system. The Confederated Salish and Kootenai tribes still don't have management authority at the National Bison Range. But that might be about to change.
15: We most definitely are qualified to manage the National Bison Range.
8: This is Rich Jansen again, and he says it is time for the National Bison Range to be returned to the tribes.
15: Our wildlife program is top-notch. That would put our wildlife program, our department, at any level of any other wildlife program within the state, even nationally. You know, we've won awards for our conservation efforts with trumpeter swans. The U.S. Highway 93 underpass and overpasses that we put together have saved countless animals. We do a lot of work with lynx, bull trout, West Slope cutthroat. I can go on and on and on.
18: They have a really good tribal wildlife program, probably one of the best in the country.
8: Anna Munoz is with the U.S. Fish and Wildlife Service, the federal agency that currently manages the National Bison Range.
18: We know that they are well equipped to manage the lands, the resources that comprise the National Bison Range.
8: The CSKT have been pushing the Fish and Wildlife Service for a greater role at the Bison Range for more than 20 years. In that time, they've experimented with different collaborative management agreements, but in February of 2016, there was a big shift.
18: We felt we could maximize conservation by transferring these lands into trust.
8: Anna says leaders of the Fish and Wildlife Service met with CSKT leaders to discuss the possibility of returning the land back to its pre-1908 status as part of the Flathead Reservation.
18: I think we saw the transfer of these lands into trust to really just be a unique opportunity for both the service and the tribe to provide for the continued conservation of bison, other wildlife, and the natural resources supported by these lands, while also allowing the service to focus our limited resources on high-priority landscape-scale conservation efforts.
8: So the land was carved out of the Flathead Reservation against the will of the people. Now the feds are ready to return it to tribal control. What's not to like, right?
19: I want a NEPA on an environmental assessment done. Go back and pick up the rule book and follow the rules. And if you don't like the rules, don't get involved.
8: This is Skip Palmer, and he says, not so fast. We'll have more after this short break.

0: Welcome back to Threshold. I'm Amy Martin, and I'm sitting at another picnic table, this time at the home of Skip Palmer. Skip lives just over the hill from where I talked to Rich and Rob. The National Bison Range is just down the road. He worked in the maintenance department there for 16 years.
1: Loved it. How can a person not love it? You know, you're working with wildlife. I spent 16 years basically, amongst other things, chasing bison on horseback and round them up every year.
0: Skip told me he considers the National Bison Range to be a crown jewel of our National Wildlife Refuge system.
1: It was put there for one reason, and that was to make sure that the bison didn't become extinct. And they've done their job quite well, not just the bison range, but all of the refuge system.
0: To Skip, the fact that the National Bison Range is part of this large federal system is very important.
1: And I'm going to keep saying the word system because all wildlife refuges in the United States

0: Because if they do, it's no longer part of the system and it don't work. It has to be that way.
1: I came to talk to Skip because he's a co-plaintiff in a lawsuit that's been filed to stop the proposed transfer. It was filed by a Washington, D.C.-based organization called Public Employees for Environmental Responsibility, or PEER. On their website, PEER says their mission is to defend scientists and whistleblowers and protect public land, among other activities. Skip and I talked for 2 hours, and the main point he seemed to want to convey was this.
0: I want a NEPA done, and I want an environmental assessment done.
1: NEPA stands for National Environmental Policy Act, a law passed in 1970 which requires in-depth environmental analysis of major actions by federal agencies. Skip says his concern is that the tribes could decide not to manage the area for bison anymore. The CSKT have written draft legislation that Congress could use to authorize the transfer, and it says that the lands of the bison range will be managed, quote, solely for the bison, wildlife, and other natural resources, end quote. But Skip says,
0: NEPA. Don't go one step farther till we do a NEPA. We're not going to discuss this. We're not going to write a bill till we do a NEPA.
1: NEPA doesn't dictate outcomes. It just provides information. And it's actually not clear if NEPA applies here. I'll spare you the technical details, but you should know that not everyone agrees with Skip about that. And since Skip and I met, the U.S. Fish and Wildlife Service has announced that they are going to do an environmental impact statement, but PEER is continuing with the lawsuit. So there are now three separate but related things playing out here simultaneously. The U.S. Fish and Wildlife Service is doing an environmental review of the bison range. That's number one. Number two, PEER is suing the Fish and Wildlife Service. And three, the tribes are waiting for someone in Congress to sponsor legislation that would make this transfer happen. As we prepare this episode for release, it's unclear exactly what's going to happen or how these three different things may affect each other. Everyone's kind of waiting to see.
0: There's nothing out there at this point that tells the tribe, we want a guarantee from you that you're going to keep it a bison range. Nope, no guarantee.
2: Actually, though, I interviewed somebody from Fish Wildlife Service and somebody from the tribes, and they both said exactly the opposite. They said
0: I don't care what they said. No.
1: The CSKT invited the public to comment on their draft legislation, and many conservation groups wrote in to voice support. The list includes the Montana Conservation Voters, the Mission Mountain Audubon Society, and many more. The National Wildlife Federation wrote that they had, quote, complete confidence that conservation of this herd will be a foremost consideration, end quote. But Skip doesn't seem to trust that what the tribes say is what will actually happen. So why not? Like I said, he and I talked for over 2 hours, and I couldn't get a clear answer from him on that. But one thing that is clear is that he's not the only person responding to this proposed transfer with suspicion. In addition to the supportive comments, some people wrote in and said things like this.
3: I do not trust the tribes to manage the bison.
4: I'm getting tired of the tribes demanding things to which you're not entitled.
5: Leave the bison range in federal hands. The Indians, lazy bastards, will just screw it up.
1: These are actual comments people submitted on the draft legislation proposed by the tribes, read here by our staff, and they point to the racism bubbling just underneath the surface of this whole debate. Now, I want to be very clear here. It is possible to be opposed to the transfer of the National Bison Range for any number of reasons. So I'm not saying that opposition to this proposed transfer is necessarily an expression of racism. That would be ridiculous. But as these comments show, to talk about the opposition to the transfer and ignore race would be ridiculous too. To give you a sense of the overall climate in which the proposed transfer is taking place, I want to introduce you to Elaine Willman. She's the longtime leader of the Citizens Equal Rights Alliance, a group that the Southern Poverty Law Center says is, quote, arguably the most important anti-Indian group in the nation. I spoke with her on the phone in September of 2015, shortly before a gathering she helped to organize in Kalispell, Montana. And she told me that whites and Indians had gotten along well until the passage of the Indian Gaming Regulatory Act.
6: All of a sudden, great big money started coming into these tribes. And with that money was kind of a new power.
1: And this power is dangerous in Elaine's eyes. In her book titled Slumbering Thunder, Confronting the Spread of Federal Indian Policy and Tribalism Overwhelming America, she writes, quote, what tribal governments want now is control over non-Indian rights,

0: land, and courts, end quote. She compares non-Indians who live in or near reservations to battered spouses, victims who are trying to love their abuser but just keep getting beat up. In case you're getting confused here, let me underscore that in Elaine's view, Indian tribes are the abusers in this analogy, and white people are the victims. So the Citizens Equal Rights Alliance, also known by its acronym, SERA, organizes workshops around the country, which are meant to inform and empower people who are trying to break out of this cycle of mistreatment.
1: I can tell you that every time SERA brings an educational workshop anywhere, the neighboring tribal governments and folks start screaming the name, calling, and we're racist, we're anti-Indian, we're bigots. So yes, we always have protesters, but we're not going to be muzzled.
2: Why do you think you are protested wherever you hold these workshops?
1: Well, there's not a short answer to that, Amy. I would imagine there are those among tribal leaders and governments that are really pleased with the special preferences and the unequal treatment and the full backing of the federal government to start a process that demeans all other Americans and diminishes state authorities. I would imagine that in their shoes, I would just get as powerful and go as big as I could, and I would slam down anybody that was in my way. And that's unfortunate in the United States.
2: So you feel like the Native American tribes are too powerful and they have too much advantage in society?
1: I wouldn't put it that way, but I would say their duty is to take care of their people and their lands. Their duty is not to harass their neighbors. If they just did that, none of us would have anything to argue about, would we?
2: So that's the problem you're trying to combat, is harassment of non-natives by native governments.
1: Yeah.
0: And Elaine makes connections between Native American power and her perception of global threats, too. In January of 2016, on a website called News with Views, she wrote a piece claiming the Obama administration was trying to merge something she calls domestic tribalism with Middle Eastern tribalism. She writes, quote, "We will now have wealthy little Sharia compounds on Indian reservations to add to the 190 cities designated to receive Syrian refugees. Obama is polka-dotting the entire country with Sharia enclaves to enrich Indian tribes and reflect our generous heart for immigrants. Our blind, deaf, and dormant Congress has held its nose and endorsed all of this." Elaine Willman moved to the Flathead Valley in 2015 to help fight a different tribal initiative, the Flathead Water Compact. I interviewed her several months before the Bison Range question was on the table, so I don't know exactly where she stands on the proposed transfer. But her group, the Citizens Equal Rights Alliance, does have connections with people who've opposed it. SERA was formed in the late 1980s with the help of leaders from a Flathead Valley group called All Citizens Equal, or ACE. At the time, one of the leaders of ACE advocated for the termination of the Flathead Reservation. And decades later, in a 2003 Washington Post article, this same man said he was opposed to the transfer of the National Bison Range because, quote, "it will drift away from the purpose these things were created for. The tribes will set it up to benefit the tribes, won't they? I say they're not capable of running things." This man was Skip Palmer's father, Delbert. Now, of course, none of us are responsible for what our parents say and do, so I asked Skip how he felt about his dad's organizing efforts.
3: I will tell you this much. I was very proud of how my dad stood his ground. When the Bison Range has been managed successfully this long, why change it?
4: Well, okay, so here's why, from somebody else's perspective, perhaps. Because the bison were here before the people were here. The people who first came here had a cultural and a subsistence relationship with them, and that this is some very small gesture of saying, of returning that.
3: It's not a small gesture. It is a gigantic gesture because of the can of worms that it opens up.
0: As I listen to this part of our conversation now, I think Skip is right. I think it might be more than a small gesture. Reevaluating who has a right to manage the National Bison Range just might open up a can of worms that many people would prefer to keep sealed shut. There are many forces at work in the Flathead Valley. There's a group called Love Lives Here, whose stated mission is to create an open, accepting, and diverse community. And many people who submitted comments about the proposed transfer of the National Bison Range said things like this.
5: It only makes sense that the CSKT be in full control of the heart of their reservation.
6: I am in full support of CSKT management of the Bison Range in light of the tribe's time-honored care and respect for the bison.
7: Giving the Bison Range to the CSKT is not only a good idea, it's just as long delayed. They'll do a terrific job managing it and incorporating it into their cultural heritage. And I'm an old white guy.
0: The National Bison Range is kind of a microcosm of our whole country. These rolling hills hold all kinds of beauty, wildness, and stories of people with vision and courage. But they also hold our legacy of arrogance, violence, and racism. It's all mixed together, and looking at the ugliness is painful, but so is denying it. I'm back at the Bison Range Overlook with Rob McDonald and Rich Jansen. And Rob says that for him, reckoning with the whole story here is as much about the future as it is about the past.
8: I think you're looking at two of many survivors from that long history. There was an effort to destroy the native. It became an effort to destroy the culture. It became an effort to destroy their lands. Came an effort to destroy any vestige of the language and culture, and yet we're still here. It's pretty incredible the survival story you're looking at, that somehow through all of this, and we hear the stories of our parents, our grandparents, our great-grandparents, of frankly being right at the brink of not making it, but yet somehow we're here, and we're growing, and we're getting stronger, we're getting smarter. Well, I don't know if we're getting smarter, but we're learning new tools.
2: And do you see the bison that are wandering around there behind me? I mean, is that part of that survival story?
9: I'd most definitely say that is the case.
0: This is Rich again.
9: I mean, the bison survived, almost being decimated. And you look at them now, they're thriving. They're still thriving. You know, the time is now. It's a long time coming for this to happen, and I'm pretty proud to say that I am going to be a part of history. It's going to be a historic day indeed.
8: This is just what we do. It's what we've always done and what we're going to continue to do. 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
0: We have links to the draft legislation and a whole lot more at our website, thresholdpodcast.org, and we're going to be tracking all of the unfolding stories here, the lawsuit, the environmental impact statement, and any legislative action. 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
0: Threshold is produced by me, Amy Martin, with help from Nora Sachs, Jackson Barnett, Zoe Rome, Nick Mott, and Josh Burnham. Special thanks to Michael Wright, Jessica Field, Daniel Etkovich, Christopher Babbitts, Audrey Aduapia, and Mike Malloy for their help on this episode. Music by Travis Yost.
12: This is Bird Note. Ornithologist and poet J. Drew Lanham often writes about his experience as a black man in the outdoors, both the joy of being in nature and the racism he faces in the field. Sometimes that's led him to bird in places that others might overlook. And one time, looking for sparrows inspired a poem celebrating these little brown birds.
13: Sparrow envy. Were I the sparrow, brown-backed, skittish, and small, I would find haven in thorniest thickets, search far and wide for fields lain fallow, treasure the unkempt, worship the unmown, covet the weed-strewn row. I would slink between sedges, chip unseen from brambles, skulk deep within hedges, and desire the ditches grown wild. I would find great joy in the mist-sodden morning, sing humble pleas from the highest weeds, and plead for the gray days to stay.
12: 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I'm Mark Bramhill.
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15: Leaving the harbor, you make your way through cobblestone streets and cedar shingles. Winding along Cliff Road, you're flanked by off-white accents and sandy patches of grasslands. It's the stuff of classic Nantucket oil paintings. But on this beautiful Sunday morning, Matty Oates is standing in front of a giant pile of trash.
16: That is pretty funky.
17: What's something that kind of comes to mind when you see this vacuum?
16: It's instantly lizard head. It's like a lizard head.
15: Matty's a sculptor who finds materials for his art in the Nantucket dump. He makes vibrant animals out of recycled trash. He just found a clear plastic water pitcher.
16: Oh yeah, well it depends on how you hold it up. I mean, you go like this, and then it looks like a Snuffleupagus.
15: Matty moved to Nantucket 30 years ago and has lived here ever since. He's a bit of a local celebrity. People would stop at his old house on Hummock Pond Road just to look at the giant, bright sculpture art in the front yard.
18: Are you the famous king of Hummock Pond Road?
16: Yeah,
18: you
16: know yeah.
15: Matty lost that house about 5 years ago, and making art helps him stay positive.
16: Not bad, some odds and ends.
15: Yeah. Matty throws what he's found that day into the back of his 94 Cadillac and drives to his studio. The studio is a small wooden frame cottage filled with disassembled junk, but it's separated neatly into bins against the walls. His tools are arranged on pegboards. The first step of Matty's process is taking apart the junk he's collected and sorting it into like pieces. Then comes his favorite part, painting.
19: I paint my clothes, I paint my shoes. I think every time I paint something, I'm going to get a little bit better when I go to paint the next thing. Yeah. So it's just all practice.
15: Matty only uses his six signature colors.
19: Yellow is Air Sea Rescue yellow. Lizard lips green. Morning orange juice orange. Morning cereal purple.
20: What about blue?
19: Blue. Bright blue baby buttons. The fuchsias. Hey baby, what's your name, baby? Fuchsia. I'm a little bit uncomfortable with that name, but it is his name, and that's what I would call it when I first sort of decided on that color.
15: A bird he's made gets a lizard lips green bicycle gear for feathers. Two morning orange juice orange golf balls are placed on an upside down bowl to make the top of a dog's head.
21: I love that. That was a great project.
15: Assembling these pieces is easy for Matty. He's a carpenter by trade. But 9 years ago, he realized that making art was his life's passion.
19: And I literally woke up Christmas morning 9 years ago and lit my wood stove and had a cup of coffee and said, you know, I always wanted to try making stuff.
15: He spent 4 years honing his craft, experimenting with colors and falling in love with the creative process when, right out of the blue, he started losing his sight.
19: I didn't know if I'd ever see again. There was an element of being seriously bummed. I was like, it took me half a lifetime to find what I really want to do, and now I can't see? This is some kind of joke.
15: Matty was totally blind for a year until he was finally able to get a double cornea transplant.
19: Now I have a dead guy's eyeballs. And I assumed that I would go back to seeing the way I used to. You see differently, because you have different eyes. So the world does not look the same.
15: And Matty wants to share his vision. When he's done with his pieces, he places them throughout the downtown.
19: I make things for outside. Part of that is based on the idea that the only cost for seeing what I do is paying attention.
15: And everybody on Nantucket knows a Matty Oates piece when they see it.
1: His art is part of the community here, and we have no problem with it.
20: And I have it here in my coffee shop. Anywhere he wants to put it, I let him put it.
22: I love in this very controlled place where everything has been reviewed by a 7-member commission that Matty Oates has got his stuff peeking around corners and on stoops and just sort of appears and disappears and moves. It's wonderful.
15: And these public art pieces are not for sale.
19: If you find one and you like it, take it home. It's yours. When it's in my studio, it's mine. When it comes out that door, it becomes everybody's. You know, so
15: it seems there's a bit of Matty in the stuff he takes from the dump. A toaster spends the first half of its life doing what it's supposed to and gets tossed out. But six bright colors later, and it can become anything. And it'll bring a lot of joy to everybody, or at least anybody who's paying attention.
19: That's very, very, very cool.
15: On Nantucket, Massachusetts, I'm Kyle Vass.
23: 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I'm talking into a drinking glass. It's late and I'm kind of punchy. Stay tuned.
24: I got rhythm, boy. You got rhythm.

0: This is Jazz Stories from Jazz at Lincoln Center. I'm Alexa Lim. So, the dancer Harold Stumpy Cromer earned his nickname from his vaudeville duo Stump and Stumpy, Stump being his dance partner James Cross. The pair was popular throughout the 20s and 30s, and they combined dance with comedy, song, and, of course, fleet-footed dance moves. They performed during a time when it was difficult for African-American performers to break out, but their brilliant moves still had a great influence on other acts, including the duo of Dean Martin and Jerry Lewis. Cromer's worked with everyone from Frank Sinatra to Betty Grable to Duke Ellington to Dizzy Gillespie. The up-and-coming dancer, Jared Grimes, has worked with Gregory Hines, Ben Vereen, The Roots, and Mariah Carey. His inspiration comes from tap, hip-hop, and stories from his first stage, the platforms of the subway of New York City. Cromer and Grimes may be separated by nearly 60 years in age, but both are still keeping the tradition of tap alive. In this Jazz Talks discussion, moderated by Lewis Porter, the two dancers talk about their own histories with tap.
1: How did you learn to dance like that at such a young, tender age?
2: Well, I'm from Hell's Kitchen, 27th Street between 9th and 10th Avenue. And I grew up with a lot of mixed people. Italians, Germans, Jewish people, colored people, Spanish people. And then we used to play hockey in the street, roller skate hockey. So while I was up there playing roller skate hockey, I was moving my feet around. And I liked the sound.
1: Is that right?
2: Yeah. And so I started dancing, not tap dancing, roller skate dancing.
1: Roller skating is how you first became known. You were performing on roller skates, weren't you?
2: That's right, at the Chelsea Theater.
1: Is that so?
2: Not the one on 23rd Street, the one on 27th and 28th Street.
1: Nice.
2: Not far from Tap City's new home.
1: Wow.
2: But anyway, it brings back wonderful memories. But I have to like say something about this film, folks. This gentleman, the man that produced this film, his name was Oscar Michaud. He was one of the first colored movie makers ever in the history of making movies. He did this set by himself. He set the camera up like they have it there now, and he'd start the camera rolling, and you'd go out and do the dance, and he'd set the scene, etc. And they hired me to do this number. I was working at the Apollo Theater. They're working. I was running errands.
1: Was that right?
2: Yeah. They had a lot of chorus girls there. Apollo Theater was nothing but regular shows. Sketches and things like that, you know, like a review.
1: Okay.
2: And I was one of the roller skating guys, and they'd have me roller skate to get run errands for them. And Mr. Michaud, he saw me running and up and down the steps, I was skating and making noise and tapping at the same time.
1: Oh, wow, that's
2: so funny. How do you do that? He says, how'd you like to make some money, boy? I said, love to do that.
1: Is that right?
2: Yeah. So he says, why don't you get your piano playing? I got Levi. And so we took the ferry. There's a ferry over there on 125th Street. It goes across the Hudson River.
1: Okay.
2: So I went over there and I did this number. It was about 1936 to 37.
1: Okay.
2: And I think I got about $15.
1: Wow.
2: Oh, yeah. But you're right. Whoever said that is absolutely correct.
1: Okay.
2: It was a lot of money.
1: So that wasn't bad?
2: No, it was pretty good, but I had to give an agent his fees. You know?
1: Ah.
2: I gave him a dollar and a half.
1: That's fantastic.
2: Now, wait a minute. Now I got my piano playing. You know what I mean? What is he going to get, bupkis? So I had to give him something, too. So what do I wind up with? A couple of bucks. So I take it home. I roller skate to my mother. We had about 8 or 9 of us. We're staying on 115th Street there in Madison Avenue. After moving from downtown in Hell's Kitchen, we moved up there in Harlem. A whole bunch of people like looking like us, there they were. And I was frightened of the hell out of them. I didn't remember seeing them before. Because I come from Hell's Kitchen. What do I know?
1: Wow.
2: So there we are. And I had to give my mother some money. Rent then was $15 a month for her. You know what I mean?
1: Oh, my God.
2: So I said, Mom, here's 10 bucks. Isn't that great?
1: That's very good.
2: Sure. I kept $5 for myself. I bought newspapers. I started selling newspapers.
1: That's good.
2: 116th Street, roller skating around, selling newspapers. Here, get your papers. You know, you see me do the routine with Tap City. Remember that?
1: Is that right?
2: Huh? Yeah, yeah. It's on Broadway. Remember on Broadway?
1: Mm-hmm.
2: That's what happened. That was my beginning of being on Broadway. That number there.
1: Is that
2: Thank
1: right?
2: you, Oscar Michaud. Thank you, Levi Braxton.
1: That's great.
2: Thank you, all you wonderful people, for being there. Thanks to all these people for teaching me how to speak Spanish and French and German and Chinese and Japanese. I just returned from Japan. I learned how to speak Chinese with the people that we're all mixed up with in Hell's Kitchen. You know, where the gangsters live.
1: That's right.
2: The mobsters. The guys that knew everything about taking people out. Hey, let's wipe this guy out of here. They gave me a big break down there. Hey, the Cuomo family was pretty big down there. Well, sure we were big. It was 10 of us.
1: That's great.
2: And we had nothing to eat in those days. It was very difficult. So that was the number that got me on Broadway. And DuBarry was a lady with Ethel Merman and Burt Law.
1: That's great.
2: Remember Burt Law? From The Wizard of Oz?
1: Yeah, he was funny.
2: Put him up. Fight with one hand behind my back. And don't forget Ethel Merman.
1: But by the time you did this film clip, you knew some what they call standard tap steps and things like that.
2: Yeah, well, that's why I was going to get into that. Sure, I learned the singing. I learned the singing and the dancing from all the people that were surrounded.
1: Okay.
2: We all exchanged whatever it was.
1: In those days, it wasn't like going to tap school.
2: No, you had to learn on your own.
1: Right.
2: Hey, can you do this? You know, right. That's the way it was in those right. days. I don't want to take up too much of your time, but that's the way it
1: is. We love you to take up our time.
2: Well,
1: love
2: I have some great stories to tell you about Merman and Law, but that'll be later
1: We're
2: on.
1: We're going to get to them.
2: Betty Grable and all those people.
1: But
2: Cole Porter, are you a porter?
1: I am a porter.
2: Okay. You're not the Cole Porter.
1: Not the Cole Porter, no.
2: Okay.
1: And for you, where did you grow up and how did you get involved in tap, my dear Mr. Grimes?
3: I was born in Queens, New York. And
1: that's another country if you're not familiar.
3: I was born in Queens, New York, and at the age of 3, I had a problem with being too hyper.
1: Oh,
3: and my parents were like, you know, we don't want to put him on medication. What should we do? And my mom gave me noisemakers. So like, I had pots to bang on. I had drums to bang on, and then I saw her teaching a tap class. And she gave me my first pair of tap shoes, and it was over. Over from that point on.
1: You said your mom was teaching?
3: Yeah, my mom was teaching.
1: So she's a dancer.
3: Yeah, she's not firmly a tap dancer, but she, you know, you're a dance teacher. I guess in the 80s, you had to teach like every single art form in your dance school. And she did just that, and I kind of latched on to tap.
1: Wow.
3: And just started going from teacher to teacher, class to class, watching as much of tap on TV as I possibly could. And moved to North Carolina and got with Gene Medler at the North Carolina Youth Tap Ensemble.
1: Wow.
3: And from him, I learned about the Harold Cromers, the Savion Glovers, the Gregory Hines, Sammy Davis Jr.'s, Fred Astaire's, Gene Kelly's, like anybody you can think of in tap. I learned about them and watched them on TV religiously.
1: That's great. See, you met this young man here before.
3: Yeah. First, I think when I was 13.
1: Is that right?
3: He probably didn't know, you know, me. I was a little short, crazy haired.
1: That's
3: you know,
1: great.
3: Teenager, but that's the first time that I met him. And
1: was it like a master class or something like that?
3: Yeah, I didn't get the opportunity to take his class, but it was like a workshop. I feel like it was in St. Louis. Mm-hmm. And it was just all the teachers were there. All the teachers were there, and he had a picture on a shirt. And I was like, who is that? Who is that? And then, you know, for me to see these legendary tap dancers like in person after I've been seeing them on TV or on like t-shirts or on tap dance calendars, like, you know, just kind of like, whew.
1: It's fantastic.
3: It kind of blew me away at an early age. So.
1: Is this possible? If we had Janice play something, just any kind of a tune or even just a kind of feel, could you show us the difference between tapping to it and doing choreography to it, between improvising and trying to make a choreography that you would teach somebody else?
3: Cool. Yeah. Definitely. Just wait, we can go caravan. Is that cool? And you can do So like choreography wise, what I would normally do is just what Harold kinda said, I would try to tell a story. So it's basically like your introduction, your body paragraphs, you know what I mean? And then your ending statement, right? You know what I mean? So If I could explain choreography terms, I would build it in this kind of realm. I would start off, you know, like

0: what happens is it's just like a bill. It's like you say hello, and then you just keep talking about your day till you get to the last thing that may have happened. You know what I mean? Nice. And the difference between that and then like improvisation is that when you improv, I think it's just more open. It's just more of the way you're expressing yourself. You can keep going the way you kind of express yourself in the now. Does that make sense? So the way I'm feeling now would be, I might not feel like telling a story. Like, I might feel like just saying, what's up? You know what I mean? Like,
1: okay.
0: Like that kind of thing. So it might sound more like,

0: Yeah, you know what I mean? Like, it's just, you know what I mean? So it's just like the now, you know what I mean? That's pretty much the like my personality, very like, So that's kind of like how I can kind of transfer, you know what I mean? The improv is more personal, it's more personality. Choreography is more, what kind of story do I want to tell?
1: The tap dancers Harold Stumpy Cromer and Jared Grimes. 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

0: I loved having power over him. When me and my brother lived together, I used to bully him all the time. He was so small, so I would take advantage. I would get him mad and do things to make him cry. I used to love having power over him. To me, he would never be bigger and ain't gonna do sh about it. My brother is 6 now. Read by Cash.
1: 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I'm David Gerlach. Voyou Valentino Liberace. I really hope I got that right. Liberace, one of the few people who is known by just one name. I mean, where do you begin? Sparkling wardrobes, flickering candelabras, Rolls Royces on stage like chariots. I mean, they really don't make stars like that anymore. We came across a rarely heard interview Liberace did in 1968. And yes, you know, he talks about his fashion sense, but what we didn't expect to hear was Liberace's presidential platform, part FDR, part Reagan. The campaign slogan, "Get off your duff."
2: Now, what is this garb?
3: Men's clothes are becoming kind of mod, I suppose you might say. They're becoming more colorful and more flamboyant, and the male peacock is beginning to show his true plumage.
1: Liberace is speaking here with J. Kent Hackelman, who had a long-running radio show called The Way We Were. It aired on KTRH in Houston.
2: What's this necklace arrangement that you have on here,
3: okay.
2: This costume? What is that?
3: It's called a bib. It takes the place of a tie.
2: It's not the kind of bibs I remember.
3: Yeah.
2: What is it made? Is that gold?
3: It's 18-karat gold and
2: heaven,
3: Russian lapis lazuli.
2: That's a beautiful thing.
3: You must realize that I once was poor myself. I worked to get where I am today, and I've worked hard to spend $100,000 a year on my clothes, and I've worked hard to earn $3 million a year. I deserve what I get because I work for it. I was born and raised during Depression years when we were on county relief, and we all went out and we hustled, we worked. I worked in a restaurant, I washed dishes. My mother worked in a cookie factory. My father worked in a factory. So anyone that dares begrudge what I have today just better get off their duff and do something about it, to do something for themselves as well as their country. I feel that I have a perfect right to spend my money the way I damn please. If I were president.
2: Here we go. In the first place, you'd have campaign buttons with candelabras on them.
3: No, I would spend the money that is spent on wars every 20 years and spend it on giving people work. Let them build roads, bridges, buildings, schools.
2: In a way, though, you're being contradictory, aren't you? Because a few moments ago you were suggesting that the people get up off their duffs and do these things themselves and pull it up with their bootstraps.
3: People who sit back and wait for somebody to take care of them are the people that I'm speaking of. These are the people that, if shown a way, can be useful to our society.
2: Well, Mr. President, what about those who are shown and don't pay any attention?
3: Well, then I guess they're just basic criminal people that don't belong in our society. People in show business who are interested in politics, like Ronald Reagan, fare so well because they do know the magic of dealing with the public. This is something that can't be taught in a book. If they can produce after they've won over a public, if you can live up to your ballyhoo, you got to make.

0: Liberace died in 1987 from AIDS-related pneumonia. See the animated version of this episode at blankonblank.org, our series with PBS Digital Studios. Thanks to Liz LaFleur for bringing us this interview that her grandfather recorded. Liz is now looking to preserve the hundreds of interviews in this remarkable archive that she's been holding on to. Learn more on our website. All right, that's it for now. Thanks for listening, everybody.
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2: As I record this, Voyager 2 is over 12 billion miles from Earth, and Voyager 1 over 15 billion. As these two spacecraft hurtle away from our solar system, each carries a sort of message in a bottle. Specifically, a golden record. The cover of these records, one on each probe, includes diagrams and illustrated instructions on how to play them. Pressed into the gold-plated copper disc, this mix compiled by Carl Sagan with help from recordist Alan Lomax includes a wide range of human music. There's European classical music, a Navajo night chant, bagpipes from Azerbaijan, the blues, a Peruvian wedding song, Mozart, Chuck Berry, Chinese folk music, Aboriginal didgeridoo, a truly wide-ranging mix. And it's fun to imagine an alien running across this shiny disc, figuring out the instructions, and hitting play. Postcards from the Wind are produced by me, Phil Corbett. More at thewind.org.
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4: In the springtime, it's just a marvelous place to drift down the river in a canoe and early in the morning and listen to the bird sounds.
3: That's nature guide Steve Hilty describing an outing at dawn on the Buffalo National River in the Ozark Mountains of northern Arkansas.
4: You know, there's 18 species of warblers that breed here in this area, and two-thirds of those you could probably hear any one morning just canoeing down the river. Louisiana water thrush, hooded warbler, Kentucky warbler, and of course there'd be great blue herons and wood ducks flushing up ahead as well.
3: To many people, the Ozarks are undiscovered country, but many birds thrive there.
4: So there's a lot of habitat present today because of all the forest in the Ozarks. Why, it's just a wonderful place for many of these little forest-dwelling birds. To me, the most vivid experience that I take away from the Ozarks is listening to the bird songs. Since childhood, I've always been very attuned to bird songs, and the serenade of birds early in the spring when birds are first returning and begin setting up territories is as good or better than any place I've heard anywhere in the country. It's just spectacular.
3: Today's show brought to you by the Bobolink Foundation. 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
1: The terrorist attacks on 9/11 changed the world and ushered in waves of Islamophobia. 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

0: Across the world, some 800 million people live within 60 miles of a volcano. If I were them, I would definitely want something like a volcano forecast, for scientists to study my volcano and tell me when it's about to erupt. But as it turns out, forecasting an eruption is more of an educated guess than a science. Why is that, and what is holding volcanologists back? Welcome to the Quanta Podcast. I'm Hannah Waters, an editor at Quanta Magazine. With a few exceptions, volcanoes are unpredictable. Surprisingly few are actively or intensively monitored. That means that scientists can't make the kinds of predictions about volcanic activity that we might take for granted in our daily weather report, like when an eruption will happen, what kind of eruption it might be, or how the eruption will evolve over time. But with more study and the development of a universal theory of the physics of volcanoes, such forecasts may be possible in the future. To learn more about this, we've invited Robin George Andrews onto the show. Robin is a professionally trained volcanologist who now writes a lot about volcanoes, including the recent Quanta story, "Will we ever be able to forecast volcanic eruptions like weather?" Robin, welcome to the show.
1: Hey, thanks for having me.
0: So what's the big idea of the story that you worked on?
1: Yeah, so it's a really fascinating idea that's been with me ever since I was an undergrad at university and maybe even before that. And it's that, can we forecast volcanic eruptions in the way we forecast the weather? Now, a lot of people might complain that weather forecasts are often inaccurate and things like that, but they're more accurate than people give credit for. And it's a hard thing to do. And this is with stuff like the atmosphere you can measure all the time. So can we say, for example, that next week, Volcano X has an 80% chance of erupting in this way? I mean, that's the big ambition, really. And it's a tough ask, I think.
0: Why is it a tough ask?
1: For one thing, magma mostly spends its time underground, which doesn't mean we can't study it. You can indirectly study it, but no one can directly see what's going on there. You can't just go 10 miles underground and take a sample of it, at least not yet. Whereas the weather and the atmosphere is something, even though it's very complicated, you can see these fluids moving about all the time. So just getting at the stuff that you want to forecast is difficult. But also, volcanoes, they may abide by the same law of physics, but as someone once told me, they're a bit like cats. They're all idiosyncratic in their own ways, no two are alike. They all have similar things in common, but you can't just take what you learn at one volcano and apply it to another. And the third thing, I guess, is they're surprisingly sneaky. There is no clear red alert, this is what a volcano is going to do before it erupts. Some stay quiet for centuries and suddenly explode, and some are noisy all the time and then ramp up their activity. So they are quite tricky beasts. They're very mercurial things.
0: So these tricky beasts, they must have some things in common with each other. So what kind of the fundamental properties of a volcano?
1: So a volcano is the Earth's way, or any planet's way really, of letting off steam. There's a lot of hot stuff in the middle of the planet, to put it crudely. I mean, there's radioactive matter that decays and melts things with its heat, and there's the heat left over from the planet's fiery formation. All that heat's got to go somewhere, and that generally takes place in the form of magma, which is molten rock underground. And eventually that's got to erupt to the surface, and there's kind of two ways you do that. You either do it in that Hawaiian oozy lava flowy kind of way, or you basically blow something up and it comes out as ash and pumice and rock and all lots of nasty things you don't want on your head, basically. And sometimes volcanoes can transition between the two. But yeah, volcanoes are like the exhaust ports of the planet. So it's good to know when they're going to explode, I think.
0: So does every volcano have a magma pocket under it?
1: Yeah, I mean, there are some that might just have weird tendrils that come up from depth, where it's not like one single body of magma is just sitting there. And there's increasing evidence that loads of volcanoes have nests of magma chambers, or they have labyrinths of magma swirling in and out. So it's not really like that textbook image that we're all lied to about. It's really complicated. I mean, some even think that magma chambers aren't even one big whole cavernous thing. It's more like a sponge where you have lots of pores in between where the liquid moves, and then like matrices of crystals and all wild other stuff. But no one's ever seen a magma chamber in real life. So everyone's just trying to interpret the data. So they are complicated, weird things.
0: Yeah, I can't believe we've never seen one in real life. How far deep are they? And what's the closest we can get to seeing one?
1: Well, sometimes they're just a mile or two beneath the surface, which is obviously a little concerning. And sometimes they're 10, 20 miles down. The closest we've ever got to seeing one was when geothermal drillers in Iceland accidentally punctured a magma chamber, which disappointingly did not cause magma to just run up and squirt out of the side. It just sort of melted the drill bit and seized it up. But they are building a rather special laboratory there now to try and actually directly see a magma chamber in real time. I don't know how they're going to do that, but good luck to them.
2: They chose that place because that was where this was accidentally drilled into?
1: Yeah. Yeah. It's like, oh, we've accidentally found a magma chamber. We might as well do something with it.
2: I love that. So now that we've talked about what we know about the magma, how about when it comes to the surface? What causes an eruption? Are there lots of different things that can cause an eruption, or is it pretty predictable?
1: It's all about pressure, really. And everything in the universe wants to equilibrate and have an even keel. You know, if something's warm or high pressured in one thing, it wants to go where it's cold and low pressured. And magma is the same, really. Some magma is just happy, just chilling. It's just very hot rock that is kind of buoyant, but the rock around it is way too tough and it's stuck in its prison forever until it cools down. But if that magma gets hotter, or you inject some gas into it, or say there's a big earthquake and it cracks through the roof of that chamber, well, then there's going to be a prison break, basically. And whether that magma comes out explosively or very, very calmly really depends on, is the magma sticky or is it really runny? Can it trap the gas in there and build up the pressure? How much of there is there? How close are you to the surface? So there's a lot of factors that go into it. And scientists rarely agree on the one thing that caused something. It's just too complicated to be like, well, X happened, so Y eruption took place, sort of thing. But it all comes down to fundamentally to pressure, really. You've got high pressure, explosive stuff wanting to get to a low pressure environment, which unfortunately is where the humans live.
2: Yeah, and it seems really hard if you want to predict a volcano, if you just say they're all different, they have nothing in common, all the eruptions happen in different ways. How could you possibly predict one?
1: There are some signs already that scientists can forecast eruptions, sort of thing. The distinguishing word forecasting kind of means already a bit like weather, really. No one will say, for example, with 100% certainty that 2 days from now, there will be a thunderstorm at exactly 3 p.m. with this amount of rain. It's just too precise for too chaotic a system. But forecasting is where you give odds of things and where things seem more or less likely. And there are a few telltale signs. If you monitor a volcano well enough and you know what its normal symphony of earthquakes and convulsions sound like. So earthquakes, when basically rock breaks, and you can get them in a variety of ways. And one way you get them is magma is forcing its way through the crust. So that causes a very specific kind of earthquake. So like, magma is on the move somewhere. The ground changes shape. It might not change shape in a way that's immediately noticeable to us, but satellites and GPS instruments can pick up on millimeters of movement, which can show you where magma is draining away from, where it's going. Magma also tends to have a lot of indigestion, so it burps out gases that are quite noxious when it gets closer to the surface, and scientists know which gases should come out at which pressures, so which depths. So you can combine all this information into trying to forecast when eruptions are happening. And some volcanoes that erupt quite frequently, like those in Iceland, in the Western Peninsula, and like Kilauea in Hawaii, for example, there's one called Stromboli in Italy. If they erupt frequently enough, scientists eventually get enough data to say, well, we don't know why this is happening, but we just know that when the dashboard lights up with these two or three things, there's much more likely to be an eruption in the coming days or even hours, actually. So for certain volcanoes, volcanologists are quite good at predicting at least when an eruption is going to happen and kind of what type.
2: Basically, you have to learn volcano by volcano, what those specific factors are.
1: Exactly. Yeah.
2: Yeah, that does make it very complicated. Does the kind of remote monitoring that you brought up, does that make it easier to forecast? Does it make it more likely that you'll be able to develop predictions for other volcanoes? Or what is standing in the way, maybe, is the question.
1: The remote sensing stuff has really helped because it means that even for volcanoes where, for example, they aren't that well monitored, you can do things like measure ground deformation from space and see what's moving. And you often get that much quicker than the GPS things on the ground, which also can be eaten up by lava, which obviously isn't helpful. Really what's standing in the way is just how each volcano is so complicated, and what you actually want to know is all underground. It's all buried treasure we can't really get to. You can look at things after the fact. I've seen volcanologists literally fish lava out of rivers of lava, sometimes with fishing poles, which I don't think is the standard procedure, but anyway, it's normally a shovel. And they use the geochemistry of that lava and see how it's changing over time to be like, well, now we can go back and retroactively say those sensor data that we had can be matched up to this change in chemistry. So that might explain why, like, oh, it suddenly got really gassy or it really got hot or evolved in something else. But that doesn't really help if you want to forecast anything. That just shows you what happened in the past. So what's standing in the way? It's the inability for scientists to really understand like the physics of what's going on down there. And I don't know about you, but trying to come up with a simulated magma chamber in a lab on a real scale is the sort of stuff that I think only supervillains can do. So it's tricky to even replicate these pressures and temperatures in a lab.
2: Based on your expertise in volcanoes, do you think there is a shared subsurface geophysics that we could use to model and predict volcanoes? Or do you think each one does need to be studied independently?
1: I mean, this is a huge source of contention and debate because there aren't even that many volcanoes that are well studied. I think people think, oh, we've got stuff all over our volcanoes. We monitor them all equally and we know. And it's actually not true. It's good stuff, but it's piecemeal. So I mean, fundamentally, it feels like there has to be. And researchers I speak to, I think everyone says that there must be. If you think about planetary science and things like that, or the science of stars, each star is different, but there's still some broad things that can be used to work out. Is this star going to explode in this way? Is it going to form a black hole? There are limits to things, even with really chaotic systems. And like the fact that we've come such a long way from the idea, not even a century ago, that weather could be numerically predicted and forecast kind of thing. And back then, people were like, that seems crazy. It's impossible. How would you model every cloud and every drop of ocean water and things like that? But that's not even how it works. It's just scientists have found a way to get pockets of information, model those and apply them to larger models. And without knowing where every atom is ever, we're pretty good at forecasting the weather. Certainly within a week, it's very rare that something is completely off. So there must be some underlying physics to volcanic eruptions, especially ones involving pressure and heat. And there are equations that lava flows in this way and it will stop here. And this pyroclastic flow, which is those big Vesuvian columns of ash and dust, we know roughly where those are going to stop and how long they go for. So I think there must be underlying physics. It's just really hard to study it when it's miles underground. The ground is in the way. It's quite annoying.
2: Are there research projects underway that could help access and collect data underground that way to collect the kind of data we would need to forecast volcanoes?
1: Yeah, so there are a few actually. There's a group led by the University of Bristol and the University of East Anglia. What they're doing is they're slathering volcanoes in instruments, loads and loads of seismometers and loads of things that measure gas changes and things like that. And instead of just trying to find signs leading up to eruption, they're trying to record every little twitch and cough and convulsion and movement that the volcanoes do. And these are very active volcanoes. And then what they're going to do, instead of saying, well, there's an eruption now and it is this signal that matches it, they're trying to find causative links rather than just there's a correlation. And to do that, they're actually turning to artificial intelligence. I mean, it's very good at pattern recognition and it's very good at recognizing very small seismic signals and earthquakes that, for example, humans will often miss. It's much more efficient at doing this. I mean, this has been comprehensively proven with earthquakes, tectonic kind of earthquakes around the world. It's been used on volcanoes before, and it reveals whole subterranean networks that people just wouldn't be able to piece together, maybe after decades of trying to individually tie these things together. And they're hoping that by just continuously studying these volcanoes, not just near when they're erupting, but at all times very sensitively and using this machine learning, they'll be able to basically tease the physics out of that, something they can test. They can use computer simulations and some laboratory studies as well to ground this in truth or give it more verisimilitude, just like we know at this temperature, this thing melts. We know at this pressure, this thing explodes. So it's an ongoing process, but that's a really promising endeavor, really. And honestly, everyone always brings up artificial intelligence at this point. No one's saying it's a silver bullet. No one's saying it's going to just magically solve the case, but it just does.

0: These ones are the ones around the Caribbean. There's a real human need for these. I mean, these volcanoes are not only dangerous to people and quite active, but they also change eruption styles. One of them, for example, starts by producing a really thick and gloopy lava flow that just kind of oozes incongruously out of its summit. And then suddenly it tips over into an explosive eruption. So that transition between oozy style lava and then a big explosion will be really important to try and work out what triggers that. And at least in that sense, some of the lava at that point is on the surface, so they can actually see it and detect it and sample it a bit better. So that's why they're choosing those volcanoes. But it's easy to make the case for the human side, because most people live on, not on the slopes of the volcano, they live on the coast, and they will have to evacuate every time one of these erupts, and whole towns have been buried by these volcanoes. So it makes sense to fund that kind of work.
1: Yeah. Are there any that you wish you could apply tons of sensors to? Any favorite volcanoes?
0: Someone asked me this the other day. I do have favorite volcanoes for very different reasons. Ones that are like mysterious and we really need to study a bit more. There's a bunch in places like Indonesia and the Philippines that are reasonably well studied, but are so dangerous because they're really densely populated countries, and they would really benefit from, okay, what's going on? Can we really at least forecast when they're about to erupt? Can we get the physics of those weird volcanoes out there? There's also one called Campi Flegre in Italy. It's sometimes called a super volcano. It's not all that label. It's kind of random. It's basically a giant cauldron that makes Vesuvius, which is infamous, obviously, for burying Pompeii a few thousand years ago. It makes Vesuvius look like a pipsqueak. And this volcano randomly inflates and deflates quite unnervingly. And it has had huge eruptions in the past, and no one's quite sure what's going on, but the city of Naples, which is home to 2-3 million people, right in it, essentially, on the edge of it. I don't know if you've been to Naples. That city is not getting evacuated in a speedy way. And no one really sure what's going on with the inflation and deflation. It's just very unnerving. So that would be great to learn more about. That one's weird. It's weird and spooky.
1: Yeah, and with Vesuvius and Herculaneum nearby, people living in the shadow of eruption there, you think they'd have a bit of a historical warning.
0: They definitely do, but it's also, they've got an attitude of, well, what are we going to do about this?
1: Totally.
0: Yeah, need more science, I think.
1: So overall, after thinking about this question for a long time and throughout your reporting, do you think that one day volcano forecasting will be possible?
0: I think so. It would just take a huge effort. I think one of the researchers, Donna Roman, who works at the Carnegie in Washington, she says you have to be optimistic, because what's the point otherwise? I mean, how do you think people thought about the weather all those years ago? But it will require a huge amount of resources. And the dream basically is to study so many volcanoes over such a range that you come up with like archetypes. So you're like, this is the sort of Hawaiian style volcano. This is Mount St. Helens style volcano. And once you have all the underlying physics equations, you just apply it to another volcano. You add some of the, like, what's it behaving like now? And then the no doubt artificial intelligence power programs will go, okay, here's a forecast. And every time there's an eruption, you can refine it. So I think it's totally possible. The only fear I have is it's not a technological or scientific barrier that will stop getting to that point. It's that human beings are more reactive than proactive. And often we address problems, even if we're acutely aware of them, only after a disaster has happened. So I'm a bit worried about that, but I just feel like it's still inevitable, whether it's an optimistic way or a pessimistic way, that one day someone will have an app and they'll be living near a volcano and they'll find out next week there's a 70% chance of lava flows down its west summit and millions of people will be safer off as a result. So I think so. You've got to look on the bright side.
1: Well, thank you for this fascinating conversation, Robin. At the end of each episode, we like to ask our guests for a recommendation for our listeners. What do you have for us today?
0: So I went to a talk recently at the Royal Institution in London, and the science writer Joe Marchant was giving a talk on her book, In Search of Now, The Science of the Present Moment. I haven't read the book yet, but just based on the talk, it's just a really interesting way using cosmology and psychology about how the word now doesn't mean anything what we think it is, and the fact that what one person experiences as now is very different to someone else and to different animals. And it sounds fascinating. I bet the book is amazing. The talk was really good. I was unprepared for how much of my mind would be broken by it in a good way.
1: Awesome. Robin, thank you so much for being on the show.
0: Thanks for having me, Anna. It's good to chat.
1: All Also on Quanta this week, you can read about a liquid that can crack like a

Solid, and an essay about whether cells and other life forms, including us, have agency. We're going to leave you with the sound of a volcano that doesn't need much predicting. It has been erupting nearly continuously, as in several times an hour, for hundreds of years. It's called Mount Yasser, and it's on Tanna Island in Vanuatu. It's sometimes called the Lighthouse of the Pacific because of its incessant red glow.

0: If you've been enjoying the Quanta podcast, please take a moment to rate the show and leave a review. We'd love to hear from you. 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I'm Hannah Waters, a senior editor at Quanta. 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The production team is Ali Budner, Deborah J. Balthazar, Genevieve Sponsler, and Tommy Bazarian. 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From Quanta Magazine, Simon France, Samir Patel, and myself provide editorial guidance with support from Samuel Velasco, Simone Barr, and Michael Canyon-Golo. 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
1: Friday morning, Burlingame. A gardening glove, a Phil's coffee cup, a baby's teething toy, a pink bow. Friday afternoon, San Francisco, south of Market. A pile of discarded clothes, an empty ring box, shattered glass, a penny glued to the sidewalk, a woman and a young girl, a cardboard sign at their feet reading, "Please help." Saturday, San Francisco, the Mission District. A trail of multicolored glitter from 18th and Valencia to 22nd and Valencia. An empty bottle of Hennessy next to a can of Pringles. An empty lot covered in wildflowers. 11 floppy disks scattered around the base of a tree. A stack of record albums propped up against a parking meter. Culture Club's Color by Numbers in front. A cardboard box containing one scuffed-up baby doll, one wireless mouse, a strand of green beads, one half-filled bottle of cough syrup, two plush toys losing their stuffing, and a piece of Hot Wheels racing track. Further up the block, spray-painted on the sidewalk, the words, "Your existence gives me hope."
2: It's a house on a ridge. The valleys and hills stretch before me, green and undulating. Something falls on my head. It's a pod from a cotton tree. I look up and see a giant Malabar squirrel staring at me inquisitively. Behind me is a villa. It's called Isla's Ridge. And Isla is Isla Van Damme, better known as Lulu Van Damme, a Belgian woman living in the hills of Tamil Nadu in South India.
3: I came to India to retire in 99. It hasn't worked. Not at all. What a stupid idea I had. What a stupid idea.
2: Instead, she found 16 acres that had once been used to grow coffee and pepper, but had been abandoned to monkeys, squirrels, and wild Indian bison. And she built herself an English-style bungalow and a homestay. This is Sandeep Roy at Isla's Ridge. But the real story here isn't the bungalow, beautiful as it is. It's the woman who built it. Lulu Van Damme is often on the covers of magazines about design and decor. The art she's collected, her own elegantly casual sense of fashion, shirt and slacks, the beautiful bungalow open to the hills. A fairy tale life almost, but Lulu says, not quite.
3: You have to fight for things. It's not, you know, people say I'm lucky. I said, I think I've worked a lot on this.
2: She was born in India, still under British rule. Her Belgian father had a business making picture frames. She says she grew up wild.
3: So I lived like a monkey. I was a junglee, didn't go to any schooling till I was 9. I had a little tree house.
2: She was sent to England to go to boarding school, to be civilized in a way.
3: Hated studying. After eight years at that boarding school, I was finally chucked out. Because I had a little radio this size. You're not allowed radio.
2: She ended up in Brussels and opened a shop called Santosh.
3: And it became quite an iconic shop, selling Indian clothes, but very wearable by Europeans.
2: Long before it had become popular, Lulu Van Damme was marketing India to the West.
3: I think I've always been going against the tide, because you know, to sell Indian-based fashion in Belgium, which is the most difficult country in the world to sell to women. Very classical.
2: She was part of the young and fashionable chic set in Belgium, but while others partied all night, she marched to a different drummer.
3: They called me the La Grande Dame. 11 o'clock. Okay, friends, I'm going to bed. Put my 11 o'clock, I used to sleep. Get up at 6, go fishing. Come back, everybody's still sleeping at 12. Have my breakfast. Live my life.
2: Eventually, the tide brought her back to India. She opened a cafe on a beach in Goa and somehow ended up building herself a house, but then discovered it didn't have the right permits.
3: So I demolished my own house, then sold the land afterwards for a good price.
2: Now she lives in her house on the hills, filled with the art she has collected all her life, some valuable, some not so much. A Magritte lithograph on the wall, a miniature, a large Ganesha, a crystal chandelier, a little copper shoe.
3: There's nothing expensive. There's nothing expensive, no? It's all secondhand.
2: But she says, though she loves things of beauty, she doesn't really collect anymore.
3: I have been a collector, and that has a bit stopped. I'm just happy with what I have. And I'm more interested in gardening and learning about birds.
2: She wants to go against the tide, as she has done all her life.
3: Also, it's going a bit against this life we're living now, which is all about consuming. We are pushed to consume, to buy, to eat.
2: Instead, she sits on her bed, never locks the doors of the bedroom, which open onto the hills, and relishes the simple joys of life.
3: What gives the most joy? I think the fact that I am alone. I do not count on anybody. I think I was made to live alone.
2: As always, swimming against the tide in style.

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1: I don't know how I was able to get enough oxygen while simultaneously sobbing and hiking, because we were, I think, above 9,000 feet at this point.
2: From Wyoming Public Media, this is Human Nature, real stories where humans and our habitat meet. I'm Erin Jones. This time, we'll hear about a relationship on the rocks. Emily Pennington is a writer living in Los Angeles.
1: Ben and I actually met when I was 17 in college. We were in a student film together where the setup was kind of like a Charlie Chaplin-style silent film comedy where basically we were making out the entire time and his roommates kept coming in and like jumping on us. So there's literally a video on YouTube of us like making out in black and white.
2: After college, Emily and Ben lost touch. A few years later, Emily really got into rock climbing, and a mutual friend suggested Ben would be a great climbing buddy.
1: So we started hanging out. He told me pretty quickly that he had a huge crush on me, and I was like, I don't know how I feel about this. I had a feeling that energetically, like, we weren't going to be on the same page. Then a couple of months later, we had been backpacking so much and climbing so much together, and that level of one-on-one closeness in these heightened environments can really accelerate a relationship forming. So kind of, I guess, against my better judgment, but at the time I was so excited about it, I decided, like, okay, sure, why not? We should go on, like, one date and see what happens.
2: The date was good. Soon, they were together all the time, going on intense weekend outdoor adventures.
1: And then very quickly, it went from zero to, like, us saying, I love you on a road trip on the way to go climb a big thing. And things went from zero to, like, a very serious relationship quickly.
2: 10 months into their relationship, they were planning their first week-long backpacking trip. The High Sierra Trail is iconic in the Sierra Nevada mountains.
1: The first 16 miles of it I had done by myself a year before, and it was the first piece of trail that was so striking that it made me cry when I first got to Bear Palmetto and saw this incredible vista of the Great Western Divide, which is where the two different tectonic plates are actually like hitting each other inside of California and creating these insane rock formations.
2: So what were your expectations when you kind of dreamed about the trip with Ben?
1: I mean, I was so just unabashedly in love with this person, and I was really looking forward to spending 7 days of quality time, you know, getting to like cuddle at night and watch sunsets and like sit around a fire and read together.
2: The first day, Emily and Ben drove to the trailhead.
1: And there's this big sign, and it's wooden, and it says all of the mileages to the different famous points along the High Sierra Trail, and we took photos in front of the sign, and there's all of these really hilarious, like, arrogant photos of us, like, leaning on the sign, like, we got this. And we ended up camping at Hamilton Lake, which is so magical when the sun sets, because it turns almost 360 degrees around you of granite into this, like, bright, fluorescent pink. And so that was kind of our view while we were, like, a little tired, but still really excited for the trip, and cooking dinner and quickly trying to get the tent set up before it was pitch black.
2: After another good day of hiking, Emily and Ben set up camp for their second night.
1: Up until the second night on the trail, things were amazing, and the scenery was impeccable, and everything seemed like it was going according to plan. We pretty quickly were cold, even with a fire, so we put the fire out, jumped into the tent, burrowed into our down sleeping bags. Because I was cold, and also because we didn't really have time the night before, I was kind of like, hey, can we cuddle? And Ben was silent. And I was like, what Maybe he didn't hear me. Maybe he's sleeping. So I was like, hey, can I lean on you? Can I roll towards you in my sleeping bag? And he was just like totally dead silent. So I assumed he was sleeping. I kind of tried to think nothing of it. And I like awkwardly propped my Kindle up on my stomach so I could read and fall asleep.

0: So then morning on the third day, I like woke up before Ben again, which is kind of the norm. I kind of like tried to shake him awake and he was groaning. And I was like, okay, well, I'm going to just go ahead and start making breakfast then. Brought it into the tent and he was kind of like groggily, crankily eating it and kind of pushing me away. I went to go pump some water so we would have drinking water for the hike that day. After pumping the water, I went back to go eat my oatmeal. And I remember having this moment where I was all of a sudden, like I felt like sucker punched by the oh-so-pleasant period hormones. My period decided to start all at once with all of the feelings. And I just started like crying into my oatmeal. And I asked Ben, can I please have a hug? I feel very sad all of a sudden. And he wouldn't give me a hug. And then I started crying even more. Like, I don't understand why you're actively pushing me away. And he turned to me and he said in this really catty voice, because you were mean to me. And I was like, I don't feel like me wanting you to wake up, you know, at 10 a.m. on a backpacking trip is meanness. I made you breakfast. And he was like, ugh, like your bedside manner is terrible. And like, can't you see that I'm sick? And I was like, no, I can't see that you're sick because you need to tell me that. And then we didn't talk for like the next few hours while we were cleaning up camp and beginning the first bit of the hike. Meanwhile, the wind is insane. There's like 30 to 40 mile an hour winds, depending on what part of the trail we're on for the first little bit. It was this bizarre morning of the elements kind of emboldening my loneliness and my sadness and like feeling really untethered. We ended up being able to like start laughing about things around lunchtime. And things seemed like they were gonna be okay. As we traversed around this like huge meadow, we hit these switchbacks to cut down into the actual valley towards this amazing hot springs. It's in the middle of nowhere in Sequoia National Park. And we start hiking up the river towards the hot springs and get there just before dark. It's really, really cold. The grass has like frost on it, so it's kind of crunchy when you step on it. We found a really good campsite and immediately set up a fire. But I was kind of trying to like put a bookend on the end of the day. I was trying to like put the uncomfortableness of the morning out of my mind and like just go to sleep and leave it at that.
1: The fourth day's hike was shorter, so Emily and Ben got up late, had a big breakfast, and enjoyed a soak in the hot springs.
0: They're super hot. We had them all to ourselves. So it felt like, okay, like this is romantic, this is sexy, this is fun. Like we get to like clean off for a minute and not feel like we're dusty and sweaty and just like the smelliest couple in the world. It felt like we were like rounding a corner and things were gonna be okay. We slept really well that night, woke up the next morning, and morning on the fifth day, was when everything, I think, really started to fall apart for me. I woke up with a fever. Ben was still sick, still being a bit standoffish and unsensitive to my own feelings and my experience as a result of being sick. And then, like, as I was gathering up the tent stakes, I just, like, started bawling. And I couldn't, for some reason, I couldn't stop sobbing for most of the entire rest of the day. And I didn't really know why. I, like, tried to give Ben a hug in the morning. It was this, like, really intense, lingering hug. And as he, like, pulled away, I remember him looking me straight in the eyes and saying, I don't know if you're unhappy or if you're just unhappy dating me. And that like really resonated because it was like clear as a bell, and it was basically the exact question that was on my mind. And also in that environment where there's just two of you and you're splitting the gear carrying, you're really leaning on each other. And so the idea that this relationship is going to end feels unimaginable, because in those moments, you're kind of critical to each other's survival. So it was this bizarre headspace to be in, to be simultaneously needing someone and also questioning whether or not I was going to completely just walk away from it the second that, you know, we got off the trail. Ben turned to me and he was like, I think you might be depressed. Maybe you should just like talk to your therapist. Like there was like a button that we could push that was going to like fix my feelings. And also like it wasn't his, like he had nothing to do with it. Like this was like completely 110% my thing. So I'm having this like really intense, like self searching while hiking, while being sick, and while also just like dealing with like totally crappy period cramps that would like, I would literally be doubled over in pain. I don't know how I was able to get enough oxygen while simultaneously sobbing and hiking, because we were, I think, above 9,000 feet at this point. We stopped for lunch, and I thought that my morale would go up because of food, but apparently no. So I'm like crying on this like pita bread. It was like cartoonish. It was like something broke like deep inside my body that had never broken before. And like the combination of like the physical stress and the cold and the wind and the mental stress and then the relationship, it was just all like coming to this T. And I felt like this giant decision was looming over my head. Meanwhile, I'm like actively hiking up a trail towards Mount Whitney. I think at that point, I was so sad and so exhausted and so like done with everything and not even sure like if I liked mountains anymore that I kind of accepted that there was very little else that could make me more uncomfortable than I already was. So all I needed to do was like put one foot in front of the other, make sure I don't rush, and eventually like I will get to the top of Mount Whitney. And eventually I will also get down from Mount Whitney, and I can make any decisions that I need to make once I get there. Finally I get to the summit, and there's this little hut with like a lightning rod on it, and there's a summit register, so we sign it. I was feeling like super accomplished and really just wanted to like sit down. All these realizations that I had over the previous few days were just like starting to kind of bubble up inside me, and I was having this realization on the top of the tallest mountain in the contiguous United States, like that I was gonna need to somehow safely make it down the mountain, somehow safely not be sick anymore, and then ultimately end this relationship. I think there's like a really famous quote that's something like, every trip together is a trial marriage. And so I feel like we had this very condensed microcosm of a life together, all smushed into this 1 week of different kinds of hardship. And it was just very clear that in more ways than one, it wasn't going to work.
1: Back home in LA, Emily took a few weeks to reflect. Then, over dinner one night, she broke up with Ben. Do you think if you hadn't done this trip, do you think you would have stayed together longer?
0: Yeah, I think so. I think if we hadn't done this trip, then we probably would have kept going on weekend adventures, which are shorter, so even if they're intense, it's really easy to shake them off. Or you choose to take a weekend off. And the weekends off were always so much easier because we would like go to a party or like see friends or go see a movie. And I feel like even if you're hanging out with someone that you have a disconnect with, those kinds of more ordinary city activities but they're not nearly as heightened as outdoor activities. So it's easier to coast and pretend like things are okay because you're a lot more comfortable. But I think it's in those uncomfortable spaces that truth frequently likes to hide, and like the reality of your true human nature. And I think that this trip is like a really good example of two different people with very different personalities, very different expectations of one another, colliding.

Our storyteller was Emily Pennington. She still likes to go backpacking, just without Ben. Emily blogs about her adventures at brazenbackpacker.com. I'm Erin Jones. This episode was produced by Micah Schweitzer. It was edited by me, Caroline Ballard, and Anna Rader. The theme song is by Caught a Ghost. Human Nature is a production of Wyoming Public Media.

0: This is Bird Note. Ornithologist and poet J. Drew Lanham often writes about his experience as a black man in the outdoors, both the joy of being in nature and the racism he faces in the field. Sometimes that's led him to bird in places that others might overlook. And one time, looking for sparrows inspired a poem celebrating these little brown birds.
1: Sparrow envy. Were I the sparrow, brown-backed, skittish, and small, I would find haven in thorniest thickets, search far and wide for fields lain fallow, treasure the unkempt, worship the unmown, covet the weed-strewn row. I would slink between sedges, chip unseen from brambles, skulk deep within hedges, and desire the ditches grown wild. I would find great joy in the mist-sodden morning, sing humble pleas from the highest weeds, and plead for the gray days to stay.
0: 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I'm Mark Bramhill.
2: Being an identical twin, it's something that has certainly defined my life in the sense that you grow up with this person, and because that person is always with you, they become sort of this central figure of your life. My name is Jen Turner, and I'm from Quincy, Massachusetts. My husband's a little bit older than me. He's about 10 years older than me. So after we got married, you know, we were thinking, you know, maybe we would think about starting a family soon. And we had a miscarriage in August of 2011. And then I was diagnosed with type 1 diabetes in January of 2012. About 6 months after I was diagnosed as a type 1 diabetic, I developed an eye condition called macular edema. The doctors knew and were aware that I wanted to become pregnant as quickly as possible, but they also said that if I did become pregnant, I could lose significant amounts of vision, and there was no guarantee that I would be able to get that vision back. I definitely confided to my sister how difficult the emotional turmoil was. You know, I would write her emails saying that parts of me thought that it might have been better off if I had died, because I didn't really see a happy ending for myself at the time. My sister came to me one day, and she said that it was difficult to see me in so much pain, and so my twin, in this crazy idea, offered to carry a child for my husband and I. And she said that she wanted to use one of her eggs. I thought that it was an amazing thing that she was willing to do, but I also thought that it wouldn't work. I was fine with Mel wanting to try, but it was so sort of unhappy and just thinking that nothing good was going to come from my life. She artificially inseminated her own egg. So the process took 6 or 7 months. And by May of 2014, Mel was pregnant. It wasn't an easy pregnancy for my sister. She ended up in the hospital with preeclampsia for 5 weeks and was in the hospital until the delivery. So I ended up going to Weymouth, to Social Hospital, and it was such a miraculous experience. What's our ranger?
3: Hi, my name is Melissa Turner. We're at the South Shore Hospital in Weymouth, Massachusetts. When we went to the ultrasound, Jen came in just as the heartbeat flared on the screen. So it was really cool because she knew that, you know, her baby had a heartbeat. But so I made a joke somewhere along the lines of, you know, sorry, kid, we're only having, you know, the one baby. And then the ultrasound technician kind of scanned down, and, you know, the second baby popped up. And, yeah, I was pretty much floored.
4: Papers?
5: They just felt like my daughters, like, from the moment I held them. And long before that, too. But when you look down, it just felt so amazing to be a parent. Finally, after so long, waiting for them to show up.
4: Yeah, you are not supposed to move your head, Missy.
5: The oldest, by 5 minutes, is Irene Leslie Ann, and my baby girl is Margaret Elizabeth Ann. I gave them the middle name of Ann for each of them because it's the middle name that Mel and I share. She is so humble about her role in making me a parent, but she literally gave me my life back. You know, I want my children to have all of the things that most parents want for them, you know, health and happiness and to be smart and good citizens, but I would also like them to be the love story that Mel is to me.
4: Yeah, look at your big eyes today, huh? You guys are wide awake.
6: Kind World is produced by WBUR Boston. If a kind act, large or small, has affected your life in a profound way, we want to hear about it. Share your story by visiting wbur.org/kindworld.
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8: This is Rick Brewer, a freelance radio producer based in South Central Indiana. And what you're about to hear is a vox pop about what people think about the concept of minimalism. How would you feel if you got rid of 80% of your stuff?
9: If I'm being honest, I wouldn't like it. I like to buy things, but at the same time, I have a lot of useless things that I definitely do not need.
10: I feel like I definitely don't live super minimalistic. I think that a lot of the stuff that I have is like part of my like comfort. And so like I'd probably be out of my comfort zone if I got rid of a lot of my stuff, like my clothes and my makeup and my blankets.
11: Probably a lot freer.
12: Less stressed, probably. Less stressed, because like materialism takes over the world.
8: How so?
12: Like if you think about it, like we're in a society where everybody wants to like keep on having more and more and more, and it's never going to be enough.
13: It would be awesome. I would love to be a minimalist.
8: Wait, why do you say that?
13: Just because there's too many things in our lives already, and material things just seem to take away some of my joy in life because I don't have time for other things that I really want to do.
14: If I get rid of maybe 80% of my stuff, I still can leave, but maybe not so convenient in some case.
8: How do you think your life could be better with less?
15: Well, I definitely think it would be a lot less superficial, and it would make moving in a lot easier.
8: You said superficial. What do you mean by that?
15: In terms of prioritizing the things that you have, the physical things that you own, and in terms of comparing that with other people's.
13: I think I would have more time to read. I'd have more time to, you know, go for walks, relax, spend time on the beach. And, you know, the next question would be, why aren't I doing those things? But it just seems like there's too many things in my life and it's, you know, cluttered and I'm having to, well, for example, I've got three rental homes that I own and I need to get rid of those to be able to have more time.
12: Becoming a minimalist would be hard for me. I don't know. I want to do it, but there's a part of me that's like, I kind of like my laptop. I kind of like my music. I kind of like dressing up. And I like doing stuff like that. But it's hard, but it's something I will do. Or I want to try.
11: I think we all have a little bit of hoarder inside of us. So that's probably why we just don't get rid of things. Because we always think, oh, well, I'll use it eventually.
13: But I think we live in a society where we tend to want to accumulate. And that maybe that's meant to satisfy us, and it never does. In fact, I think it does the opposite.
8: Reporting from South Central Indiana, I'm Rick Brewer.

0: Agriculture and Forestry Ministry has said that half of the population and 80% of the country's irrigated agriculture could face water shortages.
1: To change farmers' behavior requires at least 10 years, but we need mechanisms to incentivize it and to speed it up.
0: Some things are changing for the better. Agricultural planning is adapting to climate change and drought. The government has been updating how it brings water to fields with modern irrigation systems. Elena Tak from WWF.
2: We also see that the government is investing in changing the open channel system for irrigation to closed irrigation system. This is a crucial step because we have been losing water by evaporation and leakages in the open channels. These are good, necessary measures.
0: Once the water reaches the farm, modern technology means you can also use it more efficiently, using sprinklers instead of simply flooding the fields. But this is more complicated to achieve.
2: Modern irrigation compared to flood irrigation is saving around 50% of water. But at farm level, we need farmers' investments also in modern irrigation systems. And here we cannot put the burden only on farmers' shoulders.
0: I saw these modern systems at work in Konya. Government grants and incentives are broadening their adoption. But borrowing money to invest at the moment in Turkey is more or less impossible. The Turkish central bank's interest rate is 37%, necessitated by rampant inflation. So experts told me, farmers need more support from the government so they can invest in new irrigation methods. We reached out to Turkey's Ministry of Agriculture and Forestry, but they didn't reply. More efficient irrigation alone will not come close to solving the water crisis. Other new government efforts include new incentives to encourage the growth of more sustainable crops. The sugar law was updated this year. Beet fields will be monitored and require approval, and penalties for non-compliance will take effect in 2027. And the penalties for illegal wells are now steeper, including fines and even prison sentences. But experts say more enforcement is needed. Fethullah Arık again.
1: We say we are expecting climate change and drought, but it's already happening. We are in it. That means we don't have time. The time to take precautions for preparedness has passed. We must take action immediately.
0: If the water shortages and droughts continue as projected, it will mean more and more sinkholes. I wanted to know how Turkey's Emergency Management Agency, AFAD, thinks about sinkholes and how they work to mitigate their risks.
3: Ali İhsan Körpeş, Konya İl Afet Acil Durum Müdürü.
4: Ali İhsan Körpeş, Konya Director of Disaster and Emergency Management Presidency. The subject of disaster and disaster management starts with risk management. On sinkholes, we are focused on risk management. We strive to minimize loss of life and property with precautions. If you know the danger and minimize risks, then you minimize vulnerability. That's our goal. We are working to determine areas that are susceptible to sinkholes.
0: The agency's sinkhole susceptibility map identified 739 sinkholes in this region and keeps track of them with drones and in-field measurements. The aim is to understand the changes and evaluate danger. The recently collapsed sinkholes so far have not killed anyone, and they have been on farmland, not in residential areas where people would be killed in large numbers. At the moment, AFAD does not categorize sinkholes as a disaster.
4: Is there risk right now? I can say that because we have taken all necessary precautions. We have minimized all the foreseeable risks.
0: Fethullah Arık.
5: Şu anda uzağımızda, yukarılarda bir yerde oluşmuyor artık, yanımızda oluyor.
1: They aren't happening far away from us. They're happening right next to us. There could be a sinkhole under our house one day. I'm not saying this to make people panic, it's a possibility. So it's just pure luck that there hasn't been a serious accident or death from sinkholes.
5: İyi bir şans olarak değerlendiriyoruz ama olabilir.
0: Farmer Fatih Şık lives and works on this land. Given that the sinkholes could spread further, I asked him if he ever thought about leaving.
6: Gittim, un kurtulun diyor yollar.
7: They say, leave and be done with it. I was scared of the sinkholes, but I will be honest, I am more scared of leaving my home. I cannot think about abandoning this place where I was born and grew up. Because I earn my bread here. I have two daughters and I paid for their university tuition and their expenses with what I earned from these fields, from these animals.
0: This summer, three sinkholes formed in a dried up dam bed only 50 kilometers away from the center of Konya city, where 1.5 million people live. The threat to farmers like Fatih Shuk, our food security, and potentially our cities, is real. There's something fascinating and eerie about the sinkholes. Their strangeness draws you in. In person, it feels like standing on a precipice and looking inside the earth.
2: What are these sinkholes trying to tell us? Sinkholes are dramatic because people can see them. But for me, the real story is much bigger. Wetlands are drying up, waterfalls are losing their breeding habitats, farmers are struggling to find water. I think these are all different symptoms of the same challenge. We are using more water than nature can sustainably provide.
0: You've been listening to the documentary with me, Zeynep Bilginsoy. It was produced by Esra Yalçınalp and me. It was a Whistledown production for the BBC World Service.
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9: 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The scanners, the checkpoints, the barriers. So much of what we expect from air travel today traces back to 25 years ago. I'm Ian Koss, and in a special episode of The Big Dig, I'm exploring how the attacks of 9/11 transformed not just airport security, but the entire experience of flying by going to where it all started, Logan Airport. 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
10: Hello, I'm Claudia Hammond. Health Check is coming up after the news. Is it possible to predict which teenagers will get very bad period pains years before they start menstruating? We've got new research which followed more than 2,000 girls to work out what puts them at risk. The latest from the One Health Conference in Portugal and how the health of humans, animals and the environment are all linked. And how do you like your tea or coffee? We'll be asking how hot is too hot when it comes to reducing your risk of cancer.
11: BBC News with Govinda Gill. Fierce fighting is continuing in Yemen, with Iran-backed Houthi militants reported to have seized another Red Sea port. If confirmed, that will give them increased control of the strategic Bab el-Mandeb waterway, through which much Saudi oil has been diverted. Saudi planes have carried out strikes in several Yemeni districts. A huge search operation is continuing off the coast of the Philippines for dozens of people missing following a fire on board a ferry travelling from Manila to the tourist destination of Coron. At least five people are known to have died. The mother of the late King of Toro, accused of the Ugandan authorities of placing her under effective house arrest amid a dispute over succession. Queen Bess Kimigisa says the royal guards at the palace have been removed and replaced with Ugandan troops who are denying free access. The South Korean spy agency says it believes that the daughter and apparent heir of the North Korean leader, Kim Jong-un, has a younger sibling. It's also trying to verify whether Kim Jong-un has an older brother. Officials in the Ukrainian port city of Mykolaiv said four people had been killed by Russian strikes. Russian officials say a Ukrainian attack on the Black Sea resort of Sochi injured almost 30 people. A court in Hong Kong has convicted the publisher of the Wall Street Journal of trying to block a reporter from taking up a union role. Selina Cheng sued the publisher 2 years ago. The EU's Copernicus Climate Services says that August was one of two hottest months ever registered. The recorded temperature was 1.65 degrees above pre-industrial times. And the bio-tapestry embroidered more than 900 years ago has gone on display in London. It's on loan from France until next July. BBC News.
10: Hello and welcome to Health Check from the BBC. I'm Claudia Hammond here with the latest health stories from around the globe. Is it possible to predict which teenagers will get very bad period pains years before they start menstruating? In a moment, we'll have some fascinating research on a complaint that can often get minimised. And to help me for the whole show today, I have Professor Rebecca Katz, who's Director of the Centre for Global Health Science and Security at Georgetown University Medical Centre in the US. Welcome to Health Check, Rebecca.
12: Hello. Delighted to be with you.
10: And what do you have for us today?
12: Well, I'm just back from the World One Health Congress, which was held in Lisbon, Portugal. And I'll also update on a development for alpha-gal syndrome, which causes meat allergies.
10: And we'll also have an answer for a listener who wants to know whether a particular eye condition might be linked to asthma. And the big health question of the day, how hot is too hot when it comes to the temperature of your tea or coffee if you want to avoid raising your risk of esophageal cancer? But we are starting with period pains, which can affect individuals very differently. For some teenagers, the pain is so agonising that their schooling and social lives get disrupted. Now, new research has followed more than 2,000 girls for more than 3 years from the age of 9 to find out whether there are risk factors for pain even before they start their periods. I spoke to Dr. Melissa Lennart, who led the research that's just published in The Lancet Child and Adolescent Health. She's a research scientist at the Chronic Pain and Fatigue Research Center at the University of Michigan in the US. And she told me how they conducted the study.
13: Kids and their families would come in when the kids were aged 9, 10. They would answer a bunch of questions, but they would then come back and answer a lot of those same questions again, year after year after year. So this study is following the same group of kids, starting when they're 9, 10, and is planning to follow them all the way until they're 18 to try and understand childhood development.
10: And in your study, you wanted to try to understand what risk factors in childhood were related to worse period pain in adolescence. What sort of factors were you looking at and which did have an impact?
13: Yeah, so we were looking at factors that are associated with chronic pain development in adults. And so these are factors like sociodemographic characteristics. And then we looked at things like your sleep quality and are you already experiencing any pain? Do you have any symptoms of anxiety and depression? And we also looked at symptoms like dry eye, itchiness, nausea, constipation.
10: And what did you find? Which of those at the age of 9 or 10 were then associated with worse period pain once they were 12, 13?
13: So where it gets really interesting is that symptoms like constipation, dry eye, itchiness, nausea, that set of symptoms, those were associated with worse period pain. But problems with sleep were associated with what we called menstrual pain burden or interference. And what that basically means is just how much your period pain is impacting your day-to-day life.
10: So you're looking at how bad the pain is, what it feels like, and how much it's affecting your life, which could be the pain's really bad and so it's affecting your life a lot, or it could be the pain's not as bad but your life's still affected a lot. What could there be about having symptoms earlier on like, you know, dry eyes or itchiness or constipation that have anything at all to do with getting period pain when you then start your periods later on?
13: That's such a great question, and it's something that we are really only beginning to uncover even in adults and in other types of chronic pain. And we think that these symptoms indicate that there's something a little bit off with your nervous system, that there's a like nervous system sensitivity. So your brain and your nervous system are overly aware and responding more than they maybe should to things that are happening inside your body and outside your body.
10: So the pain is still very real. I mean, you're not saying these girls are making it up. I mean, it's serious, isn't it?
13: No, not at all. What we want to say is that these girls, their pain should be taken very seriously, and that these symptoms like constipation, dry, all these other symptoms that we've been talking about, having that in combination with period pain and sleep problems and all these other things should be a very big warning sign to say, hey, we need to take these girls' pain very seriously. What we see in our like clinical research a lot is that women who have chronic pelvic pain and other types of chronic pain, when they're older, they will very often say that their symptoms started with really bad periods and that they were, you know, expected to just get used to it and carry on. And then they developed really chronic and severe pain for years and years and years and years.
10: You looked at anxiety and depression when the children were 9, 10. Did that make any difference to how bad their period pains were later on?
13: It did not. And what's really interesting about that is that having chronic pain and having pain that's hard to treat can cause a lot of anxiety and depression. It's a really difficult situation to be in. And if you already have symptoms of depression and anxiety, that those can get worse during your period, you know, and that's related to not just the pain itself, but changes in hormones and everything. But I think what's really important about this is that the anxiety and the depression symptoms, those did not come first. And I think that's so important because there is this stigma that it is all in your head and you should just get on with it. And I think it's so important to say that, like, no, we have data and we have evidence that it's not.
10: And in your study, did you find that there were other factors that were making a difference as well?
13: Yeah. So one of the other major set of factors that we found that were associated with worse period pain were socio-demographic factors. And so we found that girls who were of minority racial groups and ethnic groups, so that included Black girls and Hispanic girls, were at higher risk of more severe period pain and of that pain having a higher impact on their life.
10: And do we know why that would be? Why should your ethnicity make a difference to how much period pain you get?
13: Well, biologically, I don't think that it does. What we suspect the issue is, and to be perfectly honest with you, there needs to be so much more research on this. But one of the major factors that we know is associated with worse pain across the board, including period pain, is like lifestyle stress and stressors in childhood and in the United States and other countries that are majority white. There are social and cultural stressors that go along with being in a minority group. Or maybe your doctor just doesn't believe you in the same way. And maybe that's not their fault, but there are prejudices built in, you know, whether it's intentional or not.
10: So if you could identify girls sooner who might be at risk of bad period pain later on, I don't know if you could identify at 9 or 10 which these girls were, would there then be anything you could do about that or not?
13: Yeah, so I think there are a couple of things that we can definitely do. One of the biggest things that we can do is focus on education and, you know, explaining to girls and their parents and their doctors when period pain is normal and okay. So, you know, you're able to go about your day, right? It's very low level cramps. And when it gets to a point where it's not normal and we should intervene and do something.
10: So if there's anyone listening who does get terrible period pains, you know, as a teenager, or they're the parent of somebody who gets terrible period pains, what should they do about it at this point?
13: One really important thing to do is to provide support and space to be able to go to a doctor if it's really bad. Knowing when to speak up and advocate for yourself, I think, is one of the biggest things that we can do.
10: Yeah, because it's difficult, isn't it? If it seems as if everyone else is managing, then it just can seem as if I had terrible period pains, and it just sort of seems as if, well, it only seems to be me and everybody else seems to manage. So it can't be that bad, really. I should be able to manage.
13: Exactly. And I think that we all do that to ourselves, you know, like it's something that we all tell ourselves. And I think we've gotten into this situation where we all think everybody else is managing, but really, so many people are having such a hard time and they don't feel comfortable to speak up about it.
10: Dr. Melissa Lennart. Now, Rebecca Katz is still with me, and you're just back from Portugal, where you were at the 9th World One Health Congress in Lisbon. Now, we talked a bit about the concept of One Health on Health Check before over the years, but can you remind us, what does One Health mean in case people haven't heard of it?
12: Well, One Health is the notion that the health of animals, humans, and the environment are all intertwined. And this is increasingly important as we see increased interactions between humans, animals, and ecosystems. And that's leading to increased risk of zoonotic diseases, which are those diseases that jump species from animals to humans, and as well as health conditions that may be exacerbated by changing climate.
10: And what were the main takeaways from the Congress?
12: Yeah, so this was a convening of over 1,300 experts from over 100 countries. And a lot of the focus was on policy work around how to try to operationalize One Health. There were also updates on ongoing challenges like antimicrobial resistance, biodiversity changes, food supply. There was a focus on the ongoing threat of high pathogen avian influenza and its continued spread through animals around the world, as well as other zoonotic diseases.
10: It sounds as though there was a huge amount to talk about at the conference.
12: Yes, there was. It was an important gathering of lots of experts. One of the other things that came out of this event was there was a joint statement, a call to action was launched, and a hope that this would mobilize the global community to urge decision makers to try to figure out how to translate One Health commitments into funding and policy implementation.
10: Yes, I guess that's always the challenge, isn't it?
12: It is the challenge. I think there is the idea that animals, humans, and the environments are intertwined. It's been known for so long, but actually figuring out how to operationalize One Health and find the funding and map that to educational opportunities has been a bit delayed. So hopefully that this will start to move things forward.
10: And you were there because you were delivering a keynote about the Health Security Operations Centre, which you launched to monitor public health threats during this year's Football World Cup in North America. And in fact, if people want to hear more about that, there's an episode of Health Check on our website on that back in June. Now, the World Cup, of course, is long over, but your monitoring isn't. What sort of things are you looking at now in the US?
12: Yes, we were really excited to highlight our work during the World Cup, monitoring those disease threats. We, as you mentioned, transitioned to a steady state operation on August 18th, and we're now providing weekly situation reports. And we are continuing to monitoring a range of health challenges, both across North America and around the world. In the United States, we continue to see increasing cases of measles. There's now over 3,400 cases in the United States just this year. And just in the past week, we've seen an additional almost 100 cases in the state of Pennsylvania alone. So we continue to monitor that closely. On the good news side, we've seen a slowing in some of the foodborne outbreaks that we reported on over the summer, and that includes cyclosporiasis. And that is also expected given the season that we are in, and also the announcements that were made to link the foodborne outbreaks with certain products.
10: And you're monitoring infections globally as well. What's on your radar there?
12: We are. So we do continue to monitor the Ebola outbreak in the Democratic Republic of Congo. There's unfortunately now over 6,600 confirmed cases. That's an increase of over 500 from last week. And there have been over 3,100 deaths to date. That means there's a case fatality rate of 48%. There are some exciting developments, though, in that there's a trial of using the vaccine for the Zaire strain of Ebola has been launched. So hopefully that will have some cross protection on the current outbreak. So we're monitoring that. We are also continuing to monitor cases of dengue, particularly in North America. Mexico had over 280 cases last week. We are monitoring a measles outbreak that began in Sweden at a music festival. Those numbers, they ended up being reporting 38 cases following that exposure, and 9 of the latest cases have been attributed to community transmission.
10: That's unusual at something like a music festival, isn't it?
12: Well, I think the challenge is that we are seeing more and more cases of measles, in part because of the decline in vaccination coverage. So if you have an index case that comes into an environment where there are a lot of people in close contact with each other, it does increase the possibility of spreading the virus.
14: Well, thanks for all that, Rebecca. It sounds like you have an enormous amount going on to be monitoring there. We'll talk to you again later. Now, sometimes you email us with your health questions at healthcheck@bbc.co.uk. And Philip from Lagos in Nigeria sent us a question about keratoconus. It's an eye condition where over time, the transparent membrane at the front of the eye, the cornea, thins out and bulges into a cone shape, which can lead to distorted vision. It affects over 23.7 million people worldwide. And this is what Philip wants to know.
15: Hello, my name is Philip in Lagos, Nigeria. I was wondering, is there a correlation between being asthmatic and having keratoconus? I would also like to understand how to handle this. Thank you.
14: To answer Philip's question, Health Check producer Georgia reached out to Dr. Karishma Wadia, who is a cornea, cataract and refractive surgeon based in the Indian city of Mumbai, to find out why asthma and keratoconus could be linked.
16: So because of the fact that the asthmatic person in general has an allergic tendency, right? It's a sort of an allergic reaction that they are having. And these patients are more prone to allergies in the eye as well. Usually it's the eye allergy that causes them to rub the eye uncontrollably, and that could actually land up with the person developing keratoconus. Where initially we used to think that keratoconus is a non-inflammatory disorder, there has been more and more increasing evidence to prove that it is an inflammatory disorder. And the inflammatory molecules that have been found in the tears of patients with keratoconus are very similar to the profile that asthmatic patients have. So yes, both of them are highly correlated.
17: Is living in a city associated with those two things as well?
16: Yes, it definitely has a bit to do with the pollution of the place, but not necessarily, because there are some places where we see even remote areas where it's not the pollution, but it's the pollen that is coming into play. So it could be anything that is triggering an eye allergy.
17: Are there any lifestyle changes or choices that you can make that help reduce the symptoms or the risks?
16: So there's two very important things. One is if you have any systemic allergy, by which I mean the asthma itself, the asthma needs to be in control, because when you're having an issue in your body, your molecules in the entire body are reacting differently, and they're also going to reflect in different body fluids. So A, you need to take care of the asthma bit. In case you're having an ongoing eye allergy, that must be treated, and that is of utmost importance. The reason being twofold. One is that, like I said, the inflammatory markers themselves may cause degeneration of the tissue inside the cornea. So the matrix can get degraded and thinner, which can cause keratoconus. And the second reason is that you might just want to rub too much, and that is again going to cause the same matrix to degenerate, leading to keratoconus. So yes, if you have any form of eye allergy, that must be treated. Eye rubbing is a complete no-no.
17: And Philip was also specifically wondering if there were any foods or supplements that are either good to include in your diet or to avoid. Is there any correlation with things like that?
16: No, not really, not with keratoconus. But there has to be a special mention here about an allergy testing panel. So a lot of patients who don't respond to conventional treatments, we do advise them an allergy test. Now, in that, there's multiple sorts of allergens or items that are either put on a skin in the form of a patch test or injected below the skin. And we observe for the reaction. It could be as simple as wool. So you may be wearing a woolen sweater and you wouldn't have realized that you're possibly allergic to it. And that is why at that time or in those seasons, that particular individual is reacting very differently. So it could be minor things like food, which we could maybe pick up from an allergy test panel, but by and large, not much.
14: Dr. Karishma Wadia. Now, it's so interesting that it could be an allergic reaction. Rebecca, I wanted to ask you about another kind of allergy called alpha-gal syndrome. And we talked with health journalist Andrew Green a few weeks ago about the rising numbers of people with this syndrome, which is spread by ticks and results in an allergy to red meat.
18: What can happen is that if you're bitten at least twice by a tick that carries a sugar molecule that's called alpha-gal in their saliva, this can trigger the production of antibodies in your system. And then what happens is red meat also contains alpha-gal. So once you eat red meat, then it can trigger this allergic reaction, this antibody production. And in some people, that can then present as a life-threatening anaphylactic shock.
14: And it is on the rise in some places. Why is that?
18: Yeah, I mean, it's so many things these days. It seems to be linked to climate change, which is widening the area where deer are able to graze, and the ticks are carried on these deer. So then it just widens the distribution of the ticks.
14: So whereabouts are we seeing these cases?
18: So far, researchers have identified a rise in Australia, the United States, Japan, and Denmark.
14: Now, Rebecca, I remember us discussing this on the show, and that there's no treatment other than waiting several years for the allergy to start to wane while avoiding tick bites. But now there has been a new discovery. What have scientists found?
12: Right. Some researchers based at the U.S. National Institutes of Health were conducting a study, and they were actually conducting a study to see if they could use monoclonal antibodies, which are laboratory-produced proteins that mimic the immune system's ability to target specific antigens on cells or pathogens. And basically, the monoclonal antibodies work in a way that they block harmful proteins or signaling pathways in autoimmune or inflammatory diseases. And in laboratory tests, these antibodies acted almost like a biological shield, and they seem to successfully block the human allergic antibodies from binding to red meat allergens.
14: And I thought it was interesting that they made this discovery while they were actually doing research on malaria.
12: They did. They were initially conducting a study to use these monoclonal antibodies to see if they would prevent malaria infection at a first stage. And that didn't work terribly well. But what they did realize was that those monoclonal antibodies might actually have this new and targeted approach to preventing alpha-gal syndrome.
14: Now, this has just been done in the lab so far and hasn't been tried on people, but what do you make of this?
12: Well, I think to your point, it is very early. This is just laboratory work. But because this is a problem that is impacting more and more people, and because there hasn't been any type of available treatment, it's really pretty exciting to see that it could potentially be an opportunity to address this challenge. The other thing that's worth noting is that it's not the first time that, in fact, there have been previous studies in the development of allergen-specific monoclonal antibodies to try to prevent allergic reactions to things like cat dander or pollen or peanut allergies. So there's a pretty strong rationale for a similar strategy for alpha-gal syndrome.
14: It'd be very interesting to see what happens next. Now, let me ask you something, Rebecca. You're talking to me from Washington, D.C., and I'm in London, so we're not together. But do you have a cup of tea or coffee with you?
12: I am currently drinking a cup of tea.
14: And how hot do you like your tea or coffee?
12: Well, that is subjective. But I do like it pretty hot.
14: Well, this might matter because there's new research from Oxford University that people might have heard about in the news. And it suggests that if your hot drinks are very hot, there might be health consequences. What's this study about?
12: Right. So what's really fascinating is that there have been previous studies done in Asia, Africa, South America, and the Middle East that looked at whether the temperature of your drink and actually how many of those drinks you had in a given day impacted your risk of esophageal cancer. Now, this team from Oxford, they were the first group to try to replicate this study and ask this question of people in the United Kingdom to try to determine if there was, in fact, any correlation between the temperature of one's drink and their risk of developing esophageal cancer.
14: And they had nearly a million people in this study. Did they find that there was an association?
12: Well, they did. What's interesting about this study is that it's self-reported. So people were asked to say whether they typically drank a very hot or warm drink or any drink at all. And then the researchers tracked those participants' health records over a decade to see if they developed esophageal cancer. And compared to people who reported drinking their beverages warm or not at all, the people who self-identified by saying they drank very hot beverages had an almost 3 times higher risk of developing esophageal cancer. Now, the challenge there, though, is that that risk overall is quite low. So this does remain a relatively rare cancer.
14: Yeah, so the International Agency for Research on Cancer does already classify hot drinks above 65 degrees as probably carcinogenic. But how worried should we be about this new research? You know, if you're someone, I don't know, I've just had my, I think, fourth cup of tea today. How worried should we be compared with other things that might affect our health, do you think?
12: Well, I think it's more important to think about the other risks that are associated with esophageal cancer, such as smoking or consuming alcoholic beverages. So if you're going to worry, I think those are more important things to worry about. This is interesting and it's worth following up, but in no way should people stop drinking their tea. I think the advice right now is if this is something that you are concerned about, to maybe wait a few minutes, have your drink cool off a little bit before you take a sip. And it looks like most people usually consume their tea or coffee at around 60 degrees Celsius in the United States and the United Kingdom. And that seems to still be considered a safe temperature.
14: Yeah, because it does vary a lot, doesn't it, between individuals, what they do. Like, I've got some friends who'll have a herbal tea, so there's no milk in it, and they will just pour in the boiling water, and then they seem to be just drinking it straight away, whereas I couldn't drink it that hot. But I guess it partly just depends on preference, doesn't it, and whether you've got milk in it or not, because this is applying to all beverages, not just tea or coffee.
12: Exactly.
14: Well, thank you so much for joining us today. And if you want to see more on that research, it is published in the Journal of Clinical Investigation. But thank you so much, Rebecca Katz, for joining us from Georgetown University in the US today. And thanks to the producers, Jonathan Blackwell and Georgia Christie, and our studio engineers, Yasmin Carvajal and Jackie Mardrum. Do contact us with your health questions at healthcheck@bbc.co.uk, and we'll see if we can answer them. I'm Claudia Hammond. Bye for now.
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23: The U.S. and Iran have ramped up their attacks in and around the Strait of Hormuz, rising the global price of oil. Good morning. It's Thursday, September 10th. I'm Tori Bedford. This is GBH's Morning Edition. Temporary protected status has now expired for some 7,000 Salvadorans living in Massachusetts.
24: TPS holders have planned their entire lives here, and 25 years is not temporary.
23: Plus, the Trump administration is changing how long international students can stay in the U.S. before they have to reapply for a visa or go home.
25: Some people are just stressed about the current immigration environment. Science funding is an issue for a majority of people.
23: Brutal series loss to the Angels for the Sox. They're back tomorrow, hosting the Royals. Chance of showers before the sun comes out today. Highs in the mid-80s. It's 6:01.
26: Live from NPR News in Washington, I'm Corva Coleman. President Trump is promising to give all adult Americans $5,000 each if the Republicans keep control of Congress after the midterm elections. He made that promise last night at the Republicans' midterm convention in Dallas. NPR's Stephen Fowler says $5,000 for each adult American is about $1 trillion in total.
27: That money would have to come from somewhere, also known as Congress. It's illegal to offer people money for their vote. Logistically, that amount is about 80% of all discretionary spending the federal government makes each year, which, by the way, the administration is trying to cut spending. The more obvious obstacle, though, is that public polls show Republicans might lose both the House and the Senate this year.
26: NPR's Stephen Fowler at the Republican midterm convention in Dallas. President Trump will also speak again tonight to close the convention. Newly released text messages from billionaire Elon Musk show him bragging about using, quote, lasers from space to elect Donald Trump president in 2024. NPR's Bobby Allen reports this comes as Musk spends millions on November's midterms.
0: Director Alex Gibney's forthcoming documentary Musk reveals text messages between the tech mogul and his ex, Ashley St. Clair, a former MAGA influencer. The messages, which NPR has obtained and authenticated, are perplexing. In them, Musk says he is feeling newly confident just before the November presidential election, and he writes it's because he plans to, quote, unleash the anomaly in the matrix. When pressed for clarity, Musk writes that he has 10,000 lasers in space. A Musk representative declined to comment, but the texts have spurred theories and speculation about its meaning and Musk's intentions. Musk is expected to spend $100 million on key House and Senate races in November. Bobby Allen, NPR News.
26: The UN's nuclear watchdog agency has reported Iran to the UN Security Council. That is for failing to comply with its nuclear safeguard agreements. NPR's Hadil Al-Shelchi reports it's the first time this has happened in 20 years.
1: The International Atomic Energy Agency, or IAEA, said that it referred Iran to the UN Security Council after the country's failure to provide, quote, technically credible answers regarding uranium traces found at undeclared facilities. The move was first considered in 2025 after Iran was found non-compliant with its non-proliferation obligations. The IAEA says that Iran is now restricting inspector access and failing to verify stockpiles of near-weapons-grade enriched uranium following recent U.S. and Israeli strikes in the region. Iran has been retaliating by targeting U.S. assets in the Gulf and Jordan. Iranian officials rejected the move by the IAEA, saying it was politically motivated and that its nuclear activities are peaceful. Hadil Al-Shalchi, NPR News, Istanbul.
26: This is NPR.
23: Good Thursday morning. Live from the GBH newsroom in Boston, I'm Tori Bedford. More than 7,000 Salvadorans in Massachusetts face uncertainty after their temporary protected status expired yesterday. The government has not taken the official steps to extend TPS, leaving recipients without legal status and fearing deportation. Angela Palma is a local Tufts University student whose father has TPS. He recently moved from Lynn to Texas. She says she's worried about him being detained.
2: After seeing what is happening to the Haitian community, I think a lot of people are scared to see that happen, the Salvadoran community as well. I think I'm going to have so much anxiety thinking about my dad. As a family, we've decided that he won't continue driving.
23: There are over 150,000 U.S.-born children to Salvadoran TPS holders. The MBTA is shutting down half of the Orange Line today. GBH's Jeremy Siegel reports the closure between Back Bay and Forest Hills will last for 5 days.
3: The main reason for the shutdown is Ruggles Station, one of the most used stops in Boston, serving the Orange Line, commuter rail, and several key bus routes. The T is doing some major work at Ruggles, including concrete repairs on platforms, stairwells, and the Ruggles Street Bridge. The agency decided to close the whole southern portion of the line in order to piggyback on a few other projects as well, like platform upgrades at Jackson Square and stair repairs at Green Street. During the closure, there will be free shuttle buses and fare-free service at nearby commuter rail stops. Jeremy Siegel, GBH News.
23: A father on Cape Cod is suing his son's school district, claiming leaders failed to protect the boy from months of racist bullying and harassment. The federal lawsuit alleges that Damian Walker's son attempted suicide in 2024 as the bullying increased at Nauset Regional Middle School in Orleans. Brooke Simone is an attorney with Lawyers for Civil Rights, the Boston nonprofit that filed the suit on behalf of Walker and his son, named using his initials, A.W.
4: A.W. was being severely harassed because of his race, and still no one stopped it. No one stepped in to make sure that he felt safe and protected.
23: In a statement, Nauset Public School Superintendent Glenn Brand says while the district is taking the matter very seriously, confidentiality laws prevent him from commenting on specific student matters. Red Sox lost to the Angels 6-4. They have the day off. The Royals will be in town tomorrow. And the Patriots had a bumpy start to the season. Quarterback Drake May was intercepted 3 times by the Seahawks, and wide receiver A.J. Brown injured his right ankle. Final score 1310. Still a little sticky and humid out there. GBH meteorologist Dave Epstein has your forecast.
5: High pressure is going to build in and take care of us here through the beginning of the weekend. Today, we're going to watch that humidity, which was very high last night, start to drop off. Any sprinkles this morning are out of here. A blend of clouds and sun returns. Temperatures in the mid-80s. The westerly breeze will be notable, kind of gusty at times. Overnight tonight, few clouds around, temperatures down to the 50s. Friday's a gorgeous day. Lots of sunshine, mid-70s. It's quite chilly Friday night. Not going to surprise me if we see a 39 or even a 38 show up in the very coldest spots, but most of us are in the 40s to low 50s. Then on Saturday, mostly sunny skies, that crisp air in the morning replaced by 75 to 80 in the afternoon, all with sun. For GBH News, I'm Dave Epstein.
23: It's 74 degrees in Boston. 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
7: It's Morning Edition from NPR News. I'm Michelle Martin.
8: And I'm Steve Inskeep. Missouri's highest election official is supposed to face the state Supreme Court today. He's been asked to explain why he should not be held in contempt of court.
7: The Secretary of State has two conflicting court rulings about a Republican redistricting plan. He has picked the ruling he prefers and so far disregarded his state Supreme Court, which threw out the Republican map.
8: Jason Rosenbaum is covering this for St. Louis Public Radio. Jason, good morning.
9: Thank you so much for having me.
8: So why is Missouri Secretary of State Denny Hoskins in court?
9: So Denny Hoskins is a Republican Secretary of State, and he's telling local election officials to use districts drawn by the legislature last year. President Trump urged them to do it. And Hoskins says he's doing this because of a federal order this week. It ruled in favor of using the GOP-leaning map in November. And Hoskins cited that opinion from a judge named Stephen Clark. When I talked to him Tuesday night as the conflict developed, here's what Hoskins said.
10: I think the message from Judge Clark was very clear that the Missouri First map is in effect. I mean, this is a fluid situation. Obviously, it's going to be appealed.
9: But there's another case. Redistricting opponents, they won at the state Supreme Court last week.
8: Right.
9: It ruled against the GOP map. And now Hoskins is supposed to appear today before the state Supreme Court to explain why he's telling people to use the other map. The state court says the new map has to go to voters in November before it can be used, and that Hoskins has purposely dragged out this process.
8: Oh, that's right. There's supposed to be a referendum before the map is used, so you can't use the map for the referendum. How does this get resolved?
9: It's a court battle right now between state and federal judges, and redistricting opponents have appealed to the U.S. Supreme Court. And the U.S. Supreme Court has already refused to weigh in once that with the state Supreme Court ruling, the one that tossed out the GOP-leaning map. Richard Von Glahn is with the group People Not Politicians, which organized the campaign that got the redistricting on the ballot for a public vote. He said Republicans are ignoring the will of the voters. Here's what he told me last week.
11: Elected officials have the right to propose bad ideas, but I think they should look at these things and say, do we really want to continue to position ourselves in opposition to what the public clearly wants?
9: Meanwhile, election officials don't know which congressional districts voters should be in for the November election, and primaries have already been held under the Republican plan. It's a mess.
8: Yeah, it's pretty late here. So how will it affect races for the U.S. House if the Republican plan ends up being used, say?
9: Right. Trump called on Republican states to redraw their maps to improve the GOP's chances of holding control of the House. And across the country in places like Texas and Florida, Republicans tilted about 10 more seats their way than Democrats did in response. So here in Missouri, the Trump-backed map is aimed at flipping one seat, and that's held by Democratic Congressman Emanuel Cleaver of Kansas City. And so with Republicans holding just a slim House majority, every seat could make a difference. But the state Supreme Court is asking Hoskins to answer for how he's sticking with the GOP plan.
8: Okay, we'll just keep following this and see how it gets resolved, if at all. Jason Rosenbaum of St. Louis Public Radio, thanks so much.
9: Thank you for having me.
7: Let's get some more details about how this is affecting preparations for the midterms in Missouri from somebody who actually has to do it. Brianna Lennon is responsible for running elections as the Boone County Clerk. Boone County includes Columbia and the surrounding area. She's an elected Democrat, and she's with us now. Good morning, Ms. Lennon.
12: Good morning.
7: So what's this been like for you, trying to get ballots ready for November? Is all this back and forth changing what you'd normally be doing right now?
12: Yeah, it's been incredibly problematic, partly because we have a statute in Missouri that prevents changes to the ballots to be made after 8 weeks before the election, and that date was on Tuesday. So that was a requirement that the county clerks and election officials in Missouri had asked for years and years ago and successfully got into statute to avoid problems like this. And since this is now a federal case and we have conflicts between the state and the federal levels, I'm not really sure that 8 week deadline applies anymore, and that has thrown us into a holding pattern. So while we can still do things like train our poll workers and make sure that we have our voter registration and our education ready to go, we can't do anything to print ballots yet.
7: So what's your deadline for having an answer from the courts? I'm wondering, like, what's your kind of, forgive me for using this term, but drop dead date by which you have to send ballots out, particularly for people who are serving in the military or who are living overseas?
12: Right. Our military and overseas voters are our first deadline. They're the first voters that get ballots in this election, and that is on September 18th. So at that point, we need to have at least a PDF or some sort of electronic version of the ballot that we can send to those voters, because most of those voters need it to be emailed. But obviously, we'd like to have much earlier to be able to proof the ballots and make sure that everything is ready to go. And I would hate for us to have a situation that I know other states have had where people that vote absentee at the beginning of the absentee voting period have the ballot change and then there's a different ballot in place if you vote later in the absentee period. And we have avoided that for years in Missouri and hope to avoid it this year as well.
7: Well, that was going to be my question. If the courts don't give you an answer by that date, what happens?
12: I mean, we are still bound by federal and state law to adhere to those deadlines. So we will be sending a ballot to the military and overseas voters on the 18th, and absentee voting will start for all of our other voters on September 22nd. So at some point, we will have to make a call as local election authorities in the state which ballot we're going to use. And hopefully by this week, I hope, we will have some clarity from the courts.
7: Do you have a preference for which map gets used? I mean, the 2022 map that was made during the usual post-census redistricting process, or the 2025 map drawn by Republicans as part of this redistricting fight that the president started?
12: No, I think at this point, what the biggest issue has been throughout this process, and truly for redistricting at the local election official level, has started way back in September of 2025 when the legislature was called into special session to pass this map. We as local election officials had warned the Missouri legislature, the Missouri Secretary of State's office, that a rushed redistricting process was going to have an impact on ultimately the August primary and the November election if it wasn't done properly and quickly. And I think that's what we've seen happen. In May, we were warning folks that this was going to be an issue if we didn't have a decisive decision on the referendum that was going to go on the ballot. And instead, all of the statutory deadlines in Missouri law were really pushed to the limit. All the time that was allowed under the law was taken by the Missouri Secretary of State's office, and that has caused this issue. So at this point, I don't think any of us have an issue about either of the maps. We don't really care which one gets used, but we need to know which one to use.
7: But you can see where people might say, well, you know, the Secretary of State is a Republican, so of course he wants to use the 2025 map that's more favorable to Republicans. You're a Democrat, so of course you want to use the 2022 map because you're a Democrat. And if people think that, what would you say?
12: I would say we have already been here in the August primary. This was a question that we all had to answer for ourselves during August when we knew that there was the potential for confusion. There was a debate in May about whether we should be using the new maps or the old maps because of the impending referendum decision. And unanimously across the state, local election officials, Republican and Democrat, chose to use the new maps, just like the Secretary of State's office had wanted us to. And that's exactly why we're in the position that we are. So we've used the new maps before, and voters have seen them. And now the question that we need answers is what we need to use for November.
7: That's Brianna Lennon. She's the clerk of Boone County, Missouri, the elections clerk. So thank you so much for talking with us. Good luck.
12: Thank you.
7: I do want to mention, we invited Missouri's Republican Secretary of State, Denny Hoskins, to appear on the program. We have not yet heard back.
8: Invitation still open. The price of crude oil on the world market exceeded $100 per barrel. This helps to explain why gas prices are elevated and diesel prices are soaring, just as the government prepares to issue an inflation report. NPR's Scott Horsley reports.
13: The U.S. and Iran have ramped up their attacks in and around the Strait of Hormuz this week, pushing oil prices higher. Aaron Brady of S&P Global Energy says while some oil is finding alternate routes to market, overall deliveries from the Middle East are only about half what they would normally be.
14: Ever since the hostilities have resumed, that spigot has been tightened. It's not entirely closed, but we're still nowhere near what we were at pre-war levels.
13: And it's not just the shortfall in crude oil shipments that's causing pain at the gas pump. Global refining capacity has also been curtailed by fighting in the Middle East and the war between Russia and Ukraine. Refineries in the U.S. are working at 98% capacity. And the so-called crack spread between the cost of crude oil and the price of refined fuels is at or near record highs.
14: No one really consumes crude except for refineries.

0: just simply mean higher prices for American families.
1: Some of the wartime spike in energy prices will be reflected in the August inflation report, which comes out tomorrow. Policymakers at the Federal Reserve have said they'll be watching that report closely as they decide whether to raise interest rates next week. Scott Horsley, NPR News, Washington.

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6: Good Thursday morning and welcome to GBH's Morning Edition. I'm Tori Bedford. Thanks for being with us. Looking at local headlines this morning, ICE has announced that the agency is planning to spend about $2 million to purchase Boston Dynamics' four-legged spot robots. They say they'll be used for a variety of law enforcement operations, including inspecting potentially dangerous areas, assessing hazards, and providing situational awareness without putting personnel at risk. Organizers of the No King protests say they're rallying across Massachusetts and around the country for a coordinated wave of events on October 17th to encourage people to vote on or before Election Day. And former Methuen Police Chief Joseph Solomon has agreed to plead guilty to felony charges after allegedly breaking civil service laws when he employed part-time officers in full-time positions and hired an officer who never graduated from the police academy. More local news in 10 minutes here on GBH.
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0: It's Morning Edition from NPR News. I'm Steve Inskeep.
8: And I'm Michelle Martin. This week, we've been reflecting on the September 11th terrorist attacks of 25 years ago. That day changed the U.S. and the world. After the attacks, the U.S. launched a war in Afghanistan against Al-Qaeda and the Taliban. Many Afghans helped the U.S. fight that war. A lot of them got visas to resettle in the U.S., where immigration policies are prompting new fears. NPR's Arzu Rezvani tells the story of one woman's journey. She's asked NPR to use only her first initial for fear of retribution directed at her family still in Afghanistan.
9: A few months ago, 33-year-old S walked across the stage in a cap and gown. She accepted a law degree with one hand and held her 5-year-old's hand in the other as he followed her across the stage in a little gray suit. It was a rare moment of joy for a heartbroken mother. S's story begins in Kabul, just a few weeks after the September 11th attacks, when President George W. Bush addressed the nation.
10: On my orders, the United States military has begun strikes against Al-Qaeda terrorist training camps and military installations of the Taliban regime in Afghanistan.
9: Soon after the war started, the Taliban government collapsed. American forces started sweeping cities and patrolling neighborhoods. S says as a child, she'd often chase Humvees and tanks rolling down her street.
11: I remember two times the driver

0: stop. He came out of the car, asked my name, he shook my hands, and then he like encouraged me a lot to go to school, earn your degrees, and I hope to see you one day in the US.
1: Ass thrived in those years after 9/11. With the Taliban gone, she and other Afghan girls were finally allowed to go to school. She mastered English, she got married, had children. But there were also dark times. S's husband became abusive and walked out on the family when S was 4 months pregnant. A big break came in 2018. NPR reviewed documents showing S landed a job as a linguist for the U.S. Drug Enforcement Administration, rooting out drug traffickers in Afghanistan.
0: So our job was identify those people, find them, arrest them. And it was not only drugs, it was human trafficking, people planning explosions, bombing, and killing U.S. military.
1: That drug trade served as a lifeline for the Taliban, and in 2021, Taliban fighters returned to Kabul. It didn't take long before a group of them went looking for S.
0: It was more than 14 Talibs staying with guns outside of my parents' house.
1: S snuck out of the home with her newborn, picked up her kids at a relative's house, and headed to the airport, where the Biden administration's chaotic evacuations of U.S. personnel were underway. The scene at the airport was pure mayhem. Thousands of Afghans begged U.S. soldiers to let them enter the airport. The Taliban moved through the crowds, yelling at people and shooting. S had orders to help as an interpreter. She took her kids, hoping they could then catch a plane out. When they got to the airport, a U.S. soldier guarding the entrance told her only U.S. employees could go in.
0: I asked my mom to stay with them. I'll go talk to them. Stay right here. I'll ask the U.S. soldier. I'll introduce myself and I'll ask them. I'm a single mom. I need them, right? I'll go talk to them and I'll come back.
1: S's daughter clutched her mother's leg. Her son clung to the other, refusing to let go. S then made a fateful decision she says haunts her to this day. She peeled her kids off and, with her baby still strapped to her chest, went to convince the soldier to let them all enter.
0: The only thing that doesn't go away from my eyes is the moment that I untangled her hands and his hands and like scream on them, like, I'll come. I promise I'll come. Let me go. I'll promise I'll come. I wish I wouldn't have done that.
1: As she was trying to make her case, crowds around her grew rowdy. She says she got shoved into the airport, and that was it. S's kids watched her and their baby brother disappear beyond the airport walls. Soon after, she says U.S. soldiers inside the airport, amid growing chaos, hustled them onto a plane. It's been 5 years, and S's kids are still in Afghanistan. From her modest apartment in Northern California, she calls them every morning, every night. Her daughter doesn't go to school anymore. The Taliban has again banned girls' education after age 12. Her son is recovering from surgery. He was born with a cleft foot. The baby boy S carried on her chest into the airport and onto America is now a kindergartner who knows his siblings only through these calls. For a time, S says she considered suicide, but she couldn't bring herself to do it, not with her youngest still with her. Every so often during our interview, the five-year-old sets his toys aside and comes over.
0: Thank you, Bichu.
1: He wraps his arms around his mother.
0: Thank you. I'm okay.
1: Over the years, with the help of a lawyer, S has begged government officials for help. But immigration processes dragged under President Biden. Then immigration policies tightened under President Trump. There was a window of opportunity a year ago when a lawsuit against the Trump administration cleared a path for family reunifications. After interviews and vetting, S's kids got clearance to join her in the U.S. Then it all fell apart.
2: Two National Guard troops have been shot in Washington near the White House.
1: An Afghan man who was also evacuated in 2021 was identified as the suspect. Hours later, Trump announced a permanent pause on immigration from, quote, third world countries. NPR asked the State Department about S's kids. A spokesperson said they couldn't comment on specific cases and added, quote, there's no absolute right to bring alien friends or relatives to the United States. S has no idea when she'll hold her two kids again. She blames the U.S. government for that. The September 11th terrorist attacks that in many ways led to S's freedom have come at a cost. for her, for her children, and for the faith she once had in the U.S. government.
0: I was asked to trust them. I'll never trust them again.
1: Arzu Rezvani, NPR News, Rockland, California.
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7: 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Coming up on Morning Edition, the Washington Post is reporting that President Trump gave $45,000 cash gifts to Executive Assistant Natalie Harp and two other White House aides. Details on that in 15 minutes.
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8: Live from NPR News in Washington, I'm Dave Mattingly. President Trump is pledging $5,000 to every adult in the U.S. if Republicans hold on to the House and Senate in the November midterm elections. Speaking at the first ever GOP midterm convention in Texas last night, the president called on voters to pretend he's on the ballot in November and described the payments as a dividend. The president didn't offer details, but according to census data, the cost would be $1 trillion or more. Canada's U.S. trade minister is pushing back on President Trump's latest escalation in the ongoing trade war between the U.S. and Ottawa. As Dan Karpinchuk reports, Trump is now banning U.S. imports of several Canadian products.
9: The president says he's banning the importing of Canadian alcohol, motorcycles, as well as some dairy, paper, furniture, and aluminum products. Ottawa's Canada-U.S. Trade Minister Dominic LeBlanc says the new bans are unjustified, and the Canadian government is assessing the impact. Canadian negotiators walked away from trade talks a few weeks ago, with Prime Minister Mark Carney saying the U.S. offer was uneconomic and designed to make Canada even more reliant on the U.S. For NPR News, I'm Dan Karpinchuk in Toronto.
8: AAA says the price of regular gasoline in the U.S. rose another 5 cents a gallon overnight. It's now averaging almost $4.28, the highest ever this late in the year. This is NPR News.
7: Good Thursday morning. Live from the GBH newsroom in Boston, I'm Tori Bedford. An inquest into the death of a man who was shot and killed by Cambridge police in Central Square last month has now begun. A judge will determine if police acted lawfully when they fatally shot 64-year-old William Woodworth. Middlesex County District Attorney Marion Ryan has used inquests handled by judges to investigate deadly shootings by police since 2018. Cambridge City Councilor Patricia Nolan says it's the right approach.
10: The inquest process ensures that the courts that are involved are not directly ones who deal all the time with the police department in question, and that's very important to ensure that there's an objective and fair adjudication.
7: Inquests are used to obtain information on whether a death may have been the result of a crime. Its findings could then prompt criminal charges. Springfield Public Schools has canceled classes for the rest of the week as the district continues to deal with a cyber attack. Officials have been communicating with families via social media where people are reacting to the closure. NEPM's Jill Kaufman reports.
11: Some in their posts are defending the school district's efforts during the security breach. Other comments are from parents wondering about the number of days missed. Would the district add those to the end of the school year? Parents online are also worried about the data breach itself. Was their private information accessed? That's a concern of Springfield parent Ashley Johnson. She told NEPM in an email she hopes the district will let families know what was compromised and steps parents can take, if any. She says she thinks the district made the right decision to close schools while they deal with the incident.
7: That's Jill Kaufman for Connecting the Commonwealth. Boston has been recognized as one of the best cities in the country for immigrants. GBH's Amanda Keene has details on yesterday's celebration of Boston's designation as a welcoming city.
12: Mayor Michelle Wu, her Office of Immigrant Advancement, and immigration advocates were all on hand to celebrate the start of Welcoming Week at City Hall. It comes as the nonprofit group Welcoming America recognizes Boston for its policies and programs that are meant to treat immigrants with dignity. Advocate Patricia Salbavaro says it's something that she and her community have benefited from.
13: Boston has worked tirelessly to ensure that my immigrant community is never hidden, but is truly seen, valued, and supported so that we don't only survive, but thrive as we were meant to do.
12: Boston is the first city in Massachusetts to get the welcoming designation. Amanda Keene, GBH News.
7: It's 74 degrees in Boston. 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
3: It's Morning Edition from NPR News. I'm Michelle Martin.
15: And I'm Steve Inskeep. A new era is unfolding at Apple with an iPhone that is foldable.
3: The company announced the device yesterday at an event led by Apple's new CEO, John Ternus.
15: NPR tech correspondent John Ruich has been following the transition. Hey there, John.
16: Hey.
15: Okay, so how did Ternus introduce this new phone?
16: Yeah, it was interesting. You know, Ternus, he's been in this job for about a week and he has some big shoes to fill. This is a company that grew a lot under Tim Cook, but Apple has faced criticism for losing a little bit of that wow factor that it had in the Steve Jobs era with the introduction of iconic products like the iPod, the iPad, the original iPhone. And at this event, Ternus seemed to be borrowing some moves from Jobs. He waited until the end of the presentation to get to the foldable iPhone. And he used a phrase that Jobs often did to set things up.
17: But actually, there is one more thing.
16: Just one more thing, right? The new foldable iPhone called the iPhone Duo is about the size of a passport. It has a smaller screen on the front when it's closed, and you open it to a much bigger screen.
17: It gives you the largest display ever on an iPhone while still fitting easily in your pocket.
16: This is the first major redesign of the iPhone in the nearly 20 years since it's existed. The launch was almost certainly timed for this change in leadership. Ternus is a longtime Apple hardware guy.
15: Okay, so what do independent watchers of this say of the redesign?
16: Well, people point out that foldable phones have been around for a long time, but analysts say, you know, Apple has had an advantage of being able to see what's worked and what hasn't in the market. And that's the thing Apple's been good at over the years, you know, coming late to the market, but with well-designed, user-friendly products. But there are certainly risks in launching a new form factor like this. Here's Jason Snell, who writes about Apple at the website Six Colors.
18: The idea that you open it up and it's almost like a little iPad is a pretty cool idea. Whether that will appeal to a broad number of people, it's unclear.
16: He says foldable phones are only about 2% of the global smartphone market.
15: Then there's the price, which I did notice they kept it under $2,000, $1,999. Will people pay that much?
16: Apple certainly thinks so. But by the way, Steve, the high-end model is $3,200.
15: Wow.
16: Look, the price of iPhones has gone up over the years, and people keep buying them. This phone is not going to be for everybody, but it will be a test, particularly at this time. Here's freelance tech writer Philip Michaels, who follows Apple.
19: Basically, the challenge for Apple is going to be the same challenge for a lot of companies, both in the consumer tech space and companies overall. Prices are rising, wages are flat, things cost more.
16: And if you're tightening your belt, you may be less inclined to drop $2,000 on a phone.
15: We just noted it's a new CEO as well as a new phone. What does this launch tell you about Apple's strategy?
16: Well, it all fits into Apple's plan for artificial intelligence. The company has been criticized for its slow entrance into the AI fray, but its plans are coming into focus now. It wants to make AI central to how people use iPhones. So rather than going to an external chatbot, the AI will be on the device. You'll tap into it through a new version of the digital assistant Siri that they say is coming out this fall.
15: Okay.
16: Apple thinks it's going to transform what iPhones can do for people. So for instance, Siri will be able to dive into your email or your calendar to find addresses or book dinner reservations at a spot you like. So this is the direction that John Ternus seems to be taking Apple, and his vision to some extent now hinges on a foldable phone.
15: Hinges on the phone. John, thanks so much.
16: You're welcome.
15: That's NPR's John Ruich, and we'll note that Apple is a financial supporter of NPR.
3: Today, Turning Point USA returns to Utah Valley University to memorialize co-founder Charlie Kirk, where he was fatally shot 1 year ago today. Kirk was on campus for one of his trademark Prove Me Wrong events, where he would take questions from students on hot-button issues. His brand of in-your-face conservatism made him a popular figure among young Republicans, even as academics and others complained that his organization provoked harassment of college professors and others it deemed too far left. NPR political reporter Elena Moore is at Utah Valley University and is with us now. Good morning, Elena.
20: Good morning, Michelle.
3: You've been talking to folks on the campus where Charlie Kirk was killed. What are they telling you?
20: Well, yeah, I spent some time walking around UVU yesterday and went to the spot on campus where it happened. It's this outdoor green space, kind of amphitheater-like, and I met some folks who had actually attended the event. They described that day as incredibly disturbing and shocking. 19-year-old Sawyer Carr was a freshman. He told me he ultimately dropped out of UVU after the shooting because the campus didn't feel safe anymore.
21: Just sad that it happened. I think everyone should have their ability to talk about whatever, whenever. It's the First Amendment. Whether you agree with him or not, there's many things I don't agree with him on, but I can agree with the point of having a good debate and getting opinions out safely.
3: So Charlie Kirk's death clearly affected that student and certainly others, but what effect do you think it's had on the broader conservative movement?
20: Well, just as a reminder, I mean, at the time of Kirk's death, Kirk had really become one of the most influential voices within the conservative youth space, and supporters credited him with helping President Trump make crucial gains with young voters in the 2024 election. Some took Kirk's death as a sign to get more involved. In the days following the shooting, Turning Point reported a surge of interest, with requests from high school and college students looking to start new chapters at their schools. But, Michelle, in recent conversations I've had with student organizers, many paint a much more complicated picture of where the organization is today.
3: Well, Elena, tell us more about that. What are they saying?
20: I mean, for one, Kirk's absence is still very much felt by folks, and some argue no one has filled the void he left. Young conservatives are also grappling with many of the same issue divides playing out within the GOP more broadly, things like the war with Iran, the U.S.'s relationship with Israel. I talked about some of this with 18-year-old Hazel Roberts. She's a freshman at Grand Canyon University who's been involved with Turning Point for years.
22: That's what Charlie loved about Turning Point, and that we could all have different perspectives and not hate each other for it, and we could talk about it. And since Charlie's passing, there has been a lot of hate from the right, and it just like really showed that Charlie was the glue that held us together.
20: And Michelle, these divides go past policy disagreements. You know, Turning Point has also been seen, Turning Point has also seen a slew of conspiracy theories about Kirk's assassination spread by right-wing influencers. And students told me that that narrative has also made it harder at times to organize on campus.
3: And how has Turning Point responded to all of this?
20: Well, spokesman Andrew Colvett acknowledged in a statement that the group is facing a, quote, confluence of challenges, but says the organization is still growing. And, of course, you know, they are also continuing to hold events like the memorial today. But this is likely to look quite different from last year's massive funeral, where top Trump administration officials, including both the president and vice president, delivered remarks, as well as Kirk's widow and the group's CEO, Erica Kirk. At the memorial this evening, Michelle, none of those familiar faces are slated to speak.
3: That is NPR political reporter Elena Moore reporting from Orem, Utah. Elena, thank you.
20: Thank you.

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4: Live from the GBH newsroom, I'm Tori Bedford with Morning Edition. A mix of sun and clouds today. Meteorologist Dave Epstein has your full forecast.
5: We may see a shower here the first part of the morning, otherwise becoming partly sunny. Temperatures get into the mid-80s. It was very humid last night. Humidity levels will be dropping throughout the day with a westerly breeze. Tonight, a few clouds around. Temperatures down to the 50s. Back to sunshine on Friday, mid-70s. Saturday, mostly sunny, 75 to 80. For GBH News, I'm Dave Epstein.
4: And it is Thursday. That means we check in with our friends over at the Boston Business Journal. 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
6: First this week, Massachusetts is pulling out all the stops to keep one of its homegrown success stories growing here. Public records show state officials have offered Insulet an aggressive incentive package worth more than $40 million. The insulin pump maker is weighing a major expansion in Acton. Next, medical device giant Boston Scientific says it's unlikely to meet its 2026 sales growth targets after a cyber attack shut down its ability to manufacture, process, and ship orders for more than a week. Boston Scientific says it has teams working around the clock to clear the backlog in orders now that it's up and running again. The investigation into the attack is still ongoing. And finally, when the Green Line extension opened in 2022, planners envisioned new homes and businesses rising around the stations. That transformation has been slower than expected. But officials in Somerville and Medford say changing zoning and encouraging development is a process measured in decades, not years. For more on the effort to encourage development around the Green Line and more stories like these, check out the Boston Business Journal. I'm Jess Allow.
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0: This is GBH's Morning Edition. I'm Tori Bedford. The Trump administration is changing how long international students can stay in the United States before they have to reapply for a visa or go home. The new four-year cap takes effect this week. Higher ed leaders say it could make it much harder for students to change majors or schools or simply finish their research. Supporters call it a minor inconvenience that adds accountability to the student visa system. From our higher ed desk, GBH's Kirk Carapeza reports.
1: Inside a basement laboratory at MIT, 27-year-old Bastian Amon sits at his bench.
2: This is my spot.
1: The fourth-year PhD candidate in mechanical engineering is from Sion, Switzerland. His research here could lead to materials that better integrate with the human body. One application, stretchy, breathable bandages that absorb moisture and stick to skin tissues.
2: This is a vacuum chamber, so some of the materials we fabricate are very humidity sensitive.
1: Amon started his PhD here in 2023, and since the new four-year visa cap isn't retroactive, he won't be affected immediately. But some of his friends who started later could have to reapply for their visas or leave the U.S. before they finish their degrees.
2: It adds a lot of uncertainty and stress in our daily lives for sure, and it takes a lot of time away from research.
1: Colleges say the new rule is already affecting their campuses and could discourage talented students from even applying. That comes as visa backlogs, research funding cuts, and other policy changes are driving away international talent and the money they bring in. The Association of International Educators estimates foreign enrollment will drop nearly 10% this fall, costing local economies more than $3 billion and nearly 40,000 jobs.
3: If you have less students coming to study, then it also has impact in revenues that are coming in and way beyond tuition dollars.
1: Fanta Av heads the Association of International Educators, which has joined a lawsuit against the federal government to block the rule. Av says the government is interfering with decisions traditionally left to colleges.
3: It's literally saying to the schools, we know better and we're going to tell you what we think is a normal length of study. Something that is unprecedented, that doesn't usually happen because you have government folks who really know nothing about really what happens on a day-to-day basis and the realities on the ground.
1: But backers of the new rule say the requirement is simply a bureaucratic hurdle. Simon Hankinson, a senior fellow at the Heritage Foundation, says the old system gave students too much flexibility.
4: Duration of status was kind of a giant loophole that many people exploited. There's almost nothing to stop them just going and getting degree after degree or doing a PhD and taking decades to do it.
5: This is untenable for PhD students. Sometimes it takes a year or two to really have all the tools in your toolkit to do something substantial.
1: MIT President Sally Kornbluth says American universities, once global leaders in research, could lose their edge.
5: Most PhD students take 5 years, 5.5 years, 6 years. If I were an international student and I were worried about my PhD work being cut off, I would be hesitant to come to this country.
1: Sitting at his lab bench, Bastian Amon says visa and funding uncertainty is already changing how students think about their futures. He led a recent survey of MIT grad students that found both international and domestic students are now more willing to leave the U.S. after they graduate.
2: Did they say why? Some people are just stressed about the current immigration environment. Science funding is an issue for a majority of people.
1: And if international researchers are going to take their talents to the U.S., Amon says they have to consider whether the environment here will be stable enough to find a spot and build a career. Kirk Carapeza, GBH News.
0: This story was edited by Matt Baskin. 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
9: From Marketplace in Washington, I'm Kimberly Adams. As of today, we're a little less than 8 weeks out from the midterm elections, and it definitely looks like we're in for an economy-stupid election. Ipsos and Reuters just released a poll finding that 3 in 4 voters think their own cost of living is heading down the wrong track. Marketplace's Mitchell Hartman has more.
11: About 60% of Americans don't think their family has a good chance of improving their standard of living, says Johnny Sawyer at public opinion firm Ipsos. And
12: almost half of registered voters, they say that cost of living is going to be the most important issue for them, regardless of political affiliation.
11: That's partly gas prices, which hit an all-time high for August, according to AAA, but also groceries, electricity, and rent. Also putting voters on edge, says Sawyer.
12: How uncertain the economic environment is, with no end in sight to the current war in Iran, and then add in what's going on with Canada. Ultimately, they hold the president accountable, and you can see that in his approval rating on cost of living. He's at about 70% disapprove.
11: Consumer sentiment fell sharply in August, according to the University of Michigan survey. Director Joanne Hsu says people of all political persuasions got more bummed out, but
13: the decline was particularly strong among Republicans.
11: Hsu says most Republicans still support the president's policies on trade and Iran.
13: But they were expecting those to yield faster results. Those who are Republican tell us that, you know, as soon as the Iran conflict is over, gas prices are going to fall. But, you know, 7 months on, they're quite frustrated.
11: As for voters' priorities, Ipsos finds Americans most want Congress to address the high costs of health care, housing, and groceries. Ranking lower on the list, gas, electricity, and child care. I'm Mitchell Hartman for Marketplace.
9: We'll get a read on just how much some of those prices Mitchell was just talking about have gone up lately with the monthly release of the Consumer Price Index, CPI, tomorrow morning from the Bureau of Labor Statistics. CPI measures how the cost of a basket of goods for consumers in urban areas change over time, and it's the last big inflation reading the Federal Reserve will get ahead of the meeting of its interest rate setting committee next week. Here's Susan Schmidt, portfolio manager at Exchange Capital Resources, on what to expect in Friday's CPI.
14: That CPI reading is estimated to be 3.4% annually. That's higher than the Fed's 2% target. And core is going to be 2.4%. Core CPI is ex energy and food. That 2.4% still much higher than the Fed's 2% target. So pressure on the Federal Reserve to look at interest rates. They've hinted that they're now leaning towards an increase rather than a decrease. The CPI also implies at a higher than 2% number that that increase might still be on the table.
9: That was economist Susan Schmidt in Chicago. Let's do the numbers. The FTSE in London is down 0.4%. Dow, S&P, and NASDAQ futures are mixed in the negative 0.2% to positive 0.3% range, with the Dow future up 130 points. The 10-year Treasury yield is up at 4.86%. Oil is still trading at over $100 a barrel as the war with Iran drags on. Brent crude is up 0.4% at $101.66 a barrel. West Texas Intermediate crude is at $96.98 a barrel.
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9: The Schengen area of the European Union includes 29 countries where people are supposed to be able to cross borders freely, which should make traveling from Warsaw to Berlin as easy as going from New York to Chicago. No official border crossing, no passport control. But in 2024, Germany imposed checks at all land crossings and several airports in an effort to crack down on undocumented immigration. And as Elisa Roth reports from the German-Polish border, it's also slowing down commerce.
15: Officers are waving vehicles off the road at a makeshift border crossing the German police have set up in the middle of the highway.
16: So I'm standing on the German side of the border, and it's just an endless stream of trucks coming out of Poland.
15: Cars, too. It's slow, even though they're only stopping some vehicles.
17: Schönen Tag, Bundespolizei mit einer Grenzkontrolle. Einmal bitte ausweisen.
15: The driver unrolls his window, and the officer asks for his ID.
18: Wir brauchen Aufenthaltstitel, ein Visum oder sonstiges für die
15: Einreise. Officer Zara Hausen says the first thing they check for is that people have the right papers. Because, she says, you have to have a proper travel document when you cross a border. If they don't have the right passport or visa, they'll get sent back to Poland. But people aren't the only things getting slowed down here.
19: It's a real blow to the idea of a single market, right?
15: Nicholas Masinski is a professor in the School of International Service at American University.
19: The power of a single market is the movement of people and goods across borders makes for a stronger economy. And all of that slows down when you have to check for passports, these random checks, and then also the lorries.
15: And it's expensive. German taxpayers paid almost $100 million for the checks in the first 9 months. There are 300 officers at this crossing alone. Others are regularly brought in to help cover the shifts, which run 24 hours a day, 7 days a week. And this is only one of 9 land crossings and several airports where checks have been put in place. Meanwhile, a lot fewer people have been crossing into Europe without proper documents lately, but it's impossible to know if that's because of the border checks or for other reasons. Even so, Wilko Müller thinks the checks are critical. He represents the far-right AfD party in the state of Brandenburg, which shares a border with Poland.
20: Keine Wohnung, keine Arztbesuche möglich.
15: He says there's already not enough housing or doctors or schools after so many people came to Germany in recent years fleeing conflicts in places like Syria and Iraq. Other countries, including Austria, Poland, and Italy, have also imposed border controls, which, like all internal border controls in the EU, are supposed to be temporary. In August, though, Germany announced it'll leave them in place until next spring. On the German-Polish border, I'm Elisa Roth for Marketplace.
9: And in Washington, I'm Kimberly Adams with the Marketplace Morning Report. 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
0: New York City's firefighters are demanding answers after the city released documents showing how toxic the air quality was following 9/11. Good morning. It's Thursday, September 10th. I'm Tori Bedford. This is GBH's Morning Edition. More than 7,000 Salvadorans in Massachusetts face uncertainty after their temporary protected status expired yesterday.
25: After seeing what is happening to the Haitian community, a lot of people are scared to see that happen to the Salvadoran community as well.
0: Plus, Massachusetts is launching a push for the construction of tiny homes in backyards across the state.
26: There are these smaller scale housing types
1: that if we do enough of them, we can actually start to make a dent in our housing supply.
0: Red Sox are back tomorrow to host the Royals. Sunny and breezy today with highs in the mid-80s. It's 7:01.
2: Live from NPR News in Washington, I'm Corva Coleman. Missouri redistricting opponents are asking the Supreme Court to intervene in a congressional redistricting dispute. They want a decision on which congressional map should be used in November's elections. St. Louis Public Radio's Jason Rosenbaum reports.
3: The Missouri Supreme Court ruled last week a Trump-backed congressional map couldn't be used this year because of a referendum over it on the upcoming ballot. The U.S. Supreme Court denied to hear a case from state Republicans, but a federal judge ordered Missouri Secretary of State to use the more GOP-leaning map. The group behind the referendum has now appealed to the U.S. Supreme Court to stay the order. Redistricting opponents contend the federal judge's order has left local election officials unsure of how to proceed. Missouri Republicans redrew the map at the behest of President Trump to help the GOP keep control of the House. For NPR News, I'm Jason Rosenbaum in St. Louis.
2: President Trump headlined the opening night of the GOP midterm convention last night in Dallas. He's promised to give all American adults $5,000 each if Republicans keep control of Congress after the midterms. Meanwhile, Pennsylvania Democratic Senator John Fetterman appeared by video at the convention. NPR's Tamara Keith has more on his surprise appearance.
4: The video was an introduction for Pennsylvania's Republican Senator Dave McCormick, with whom Fetterman has grown quite close. It was filmed in Pennsylvania with Fetterman wearing his trademark black hoodie.
5: Right back over my shoulder, that's the iconic U.S. Steel Mill. And that's exactly the kind of thing that we'll work together and we'll work with President Trump to fight and defend the steel way of life right here in the Steel Valley.
4: That was as close as he got to praising Trump. In the short video, Fetterman mentioned that he's a Democrat multiple times, while also saying he rejects extremes and socialism. Tamara Keith, NPR News, Dallas.
2: In Lebanon, Israel has now occupied almost 6% of Lebanese territory. That's despite a U.S.-brokered ceasefire earlier this year. NPR's Jane Araf joined UN peacekeepers for a rare look behind Israeli lines.
6: We've passed the last Lebanese checkpoint, and even though this is still Lebanon, Lebanese forces don't come up here. We're with UNIFIL, the United Nations peacekeeping force. This is still Lebanon, but it's controlled by Israel. Since Israeli forces moved in to occupy this area, there hasn't been a lot of movement in or out, including the people who used to live here. Israel has destroyed a lot of the villages along the border, it says, to maintain its own security, but it's meant that entire villages have been leveled, that the infrastructure has been destroyed. Jane Araf, NPR News, in occupied southern Lebanon.
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0: Good Thursday morning. Live from the GBH newsroom in Boston, I'm Tori Bedford. More than 7,000 Salvadorans in Massachusetts had their temporary protected status expire yesterday. The federal government never took the official steps to extend the humanitarian protection. A spokesperson for the Department of Homeland Security said Salvadorans still have protections, but did not address work authorization or provide guidance to recipients with now expired paperwork. Angela Palma is a local college student whose father has TPS.
26: I think it's just important to highlight that message that TPS holders have planned their entire lives here, and a lot of people say that temporary means temporary, but 25 years is not temporary, and they are the most law-abiding people.
0: Palma is one of over 150,000 U.S. citizens born to TPS holders. El Salvador was the first country to receive the TPS designation when it was created by Congress in 1990. Orange Line riders will face another major shutdown today. GBH's Jeremy Siegel reports the MBTA is closing all stations between Back Bay and Forest Hills for 5 days straight.
27: The T is offering free shuttle buses during the shutdown and free commuter rail rides between Forest Hills and South Station. But the agency is warning of delays, telling riders to budget at least an extra 30 minutes of travel time between Forest Hills and downtown. While the closure is in effect, crews will work on signaling system upgrades across the Orange Line and improvements at several stations, including Ruggles, Jackson Square, and Green Street. Regular service is set to resume next Tuesday. Jeremy Siegel, GBH News.
0: A Cape Cod school district is facing a federal lawsuit claiming it failed to protect a middle schooler from months of racist bullying and harassment. GBH's Chris Burrell reports the lawsuit also claims the teenager attempted suicide after nonstop abuse by his peers.
7: Damian Walker's son spent 7 days in a hospital after a 2024 suicide attempt, telling his health providers the bullying at Nauset Regional Middle School was unbearable. Brooke Simone is an attorney with Lawyers for Civil Rights, the legal nonprofit that filed the lawsuit in Boston federal court on behalf of Walker and his son. She says school leaders ignored the family's pleas for help.
10: Families deserve to know that someone is going to hold this district accountable for their failure to step up and to protect students of color.
7: Nauset district leaders say their schools are committed to a setting free of harassment and discrimination, but they would not comment on the specific allegations, citing laws on student confidentiality. Chris Burrell, GBH News.
0: The Red Sox lost to the Angels 6-4. They have the day off. The Royals will be in town tomorrow. And the Patriots lost to the Seahawks 13-10. It's still a little misty out there this morning. For the full forecast, we turn to GBH meteorologist Dave Epstein.
11: Other than an early morning sprinkle, the day today is going to be on balance partly sunny. Temperatures this afternoon in the mid-80s. The mugginess in the air this morning will be replaced by drier air this afternoon, and that lets temperatures fall back to the 50s. Tonight, partly to mostly cloudy skies. Tomorrow, sunshine returns. We're in the mid-70s. It's dry. Gorgeous September day. Saturday, more of the same. It starts chilly, 40s and 50s. Ends up in the mid to upper 70s Saturday afternoon. Winds are light. For GBH News, I'm Dave Epstein.
0: It's 74 degrees in Boston. 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
13: It's Morning Edition from NPR News. I'm Michelle Martin.
14: And I'm Steve Inskeep. President Trump spoke for more than 90 minutes at the Republican Party's midterm event.
13: He covered a lot of ground. Some things were new, some were untrue, but his campaign message was clear.
16: So I'm asking you to pretend that I'm on the ballot. I'm on the ballot.
13: And with the president's approval rating at an all-time low, Democrats are hoping Trump's strategy will backfire at the polls.
14: NPR's Stephen Fowler was in the arena for the speech and has woken early to tell us about it. Stephen, good morning.
17: Good morning.
14: Tell me a little more about the president's pitch.
17: Well, his pitch was, it's all about Trump. He touted some of the signature initiatives of his second term, like sweeping tax cuts, repeated some go-to lines on how things are more expensive because of Democrats. He claimed the room was packed with thousands of people waiting outside, even though I could see a sea of empty sections in the arena. Said he was going to campaign for about 36 swing seats in the final weeks of the election, and promised American adults $5,000 each if Republicans keep control of the House and Senate.
14: Okay, $5,000 for every American adult. When you do the math, it's more than $1 trillion in taxpayer money to taxpayers. How's that work?
17: It wouldn't. That money would have to come from somewhere, also known as Congress. It's illegal to offer people money for their vote. Logistically, that amount is about 80% of all discretionary spending the federal government makes each year, which, by the way, the administration is trying to cut spending. The more obvious obstacle, though, is that public polls show Republicans might lose both the House and the Senate this year.
14: Yeah, I mean, Trump himself in his 90 minutes did acknowledge that Republicans face a tough job. Let's listen.
16: But for some reason, when a president wins, even if he's really a good president or a great president, there aren't too many of them, they don't win the midterms, and nobody quite knows why.
14: So what's the Republican plan to get around that?
17: This unconventional convention is certainly part of the idea. But look at it this way. You have this unprecedented party centered around Trump 18 months into the administration, dominated by decisions made by Trump that seem to be for Trump. Think about the ballroom construction, renaming landmarks on the map to spite allies, putting his face on a coin. Then look at what voters say they want the Republican-controlled federal government to focus on. Rising gas prices, the war in Iran, expensive everything. So the path is there if the Republican Party maybe changes its course a little.
14: Okay, so what are some of the responses to the speech and what are some of the other things you heard there?
17: Well, aside from Trump, the longest time slots were given to comedian Adam Carolla and Texas Congressman Brandon Gill, who each eviscerated Democrats, much to the audience's glee. The loudest applause came for Treasury Secretary Scott Bessent, and many of the House and Senate nominees used their brief time to try and make the case for more support and resources, in some cases uphill battles, against their Democratic opponents.
14: You know, Michelle alluded to this at the beginning. Democrats seem perfectly happy for Trump to be the spokesman for the Republican Party in 2026.
17: Absolutely. I mean, after getting shellacked in 2024, Democrats have seen a surge in voter enthusiasm and made gains with just about everybody. So they've got this scenario where they really could be competitive in a lot of Republican-held states, and they're not going to let Trump get in the way, and just happy to let them carry that message with them into the election.
14: NPR political correspondent Stephen Fowler, thanks so much.
17: Thank you.
14: Pollster and political consultant Frank Luntz has been listening with us as he was listening to the speeches last night. Frank, good morning.
9: Good morning. And I'm going to jump to the thing that shocked me the most.
14: Okay, go for it.
9: I've never heard a Republican Senate leader booed before.
14: John Thune, you're talking about. Go on.
9: Senator John Thune. And that tells me, and these are hardcore Republicans sitting in that audience applauding the president, that the damage in attacking his own party is significant, and that Republicans are listening to him. And you listen to the response to the Speaker of the House, and that was incredibly positive. So you have a Republican Party right now that seems divided, that seems to be challenging each other, and you don't want to have this 2 months before the election.
14: Frank, I suppose it is unusual that the goal for Republicans is to keep Republicans in power in Congress. And if Republicans are booing Republican members of Congress, that does seem a little awkward.
9: And it's not a Republican member. It's a Republican leader. Now, there's some elements of what he said that absolutely brought the audience to their feet. But you have a mutual challenge right now that's quite difficult. You have to bring Trump voters who vote for Donald Trump but don't participate in other elections. You got to get them to vote, and they are still supportive of the GOP. But you also have to get independents, and they've been moving further and further away as the months tick off. And to them, the combination of the conflict in Iran and the prices at the pump, at the food, at the grocery store, housing, healthcare, it's hard to get both people to agree. And that's the challenge that he faces right now.
14: I'm thinking about the president's offer to pay American adult Americans $5,000 each, $1 trillion total, of course, of our own money, our own tax money, if Republicans keep Congress. But I'm thinking about the market dynamics there. You offer somebody more money if they think it's a bad deal. What do you think it sends? What message does it send if the president is saying to America, I will pay you $5,000 to do something you previously did for free?
9: Because it's not really that he's going to pay them. I believe that what he means is that Americans will save $5,000 if Republicans are in charge, comparing that to Democrats. The one aspect that the president has drawn a clear and concise differentiation is on tax policy.
14: Just to be clear, Frank, he actually talked about a check, I believe, of $5,000. So maybe it was a metaphor, but he talked about a payoff of a kind that he's talked about before and not delivered.
9: And I appreciate that. And I know that there are a lot of fact checkers going through the speech last night. But I've also seen over the last 10 years, how what he says is not necessarily what he precisely means.
14: Okay, true. Go on.
9: And that this is a simple effort to draw a very clear contrast, because he's decided that tax policy is going to be essential in the GOP keeping control of the House and the Senate. And I'll add to you, the House is going to be a tremendously uphill battle. He talked about it. The fact that the people in power do not have public support a year or 2 years into their administration. This is what Americans are like. We are restless. We want to see change.
14: Well, let's talk about that restlessness. The president made this claim during his speech. Let's listen.
16: This has been the most successful 2 years financially and every other way in the history of the presidency.
14: As a pollster, do you think voters hear that and say, oh yeah, this has been a very successful 2 years?
9: They look at their food prices and they wonder why they've gone up. They look at gas prices and they wonder, are they going to be able to fill their tanks? They can't buy the homes they want to. They can't afford the health care they're looking for. Now, there's one aspect of this, and this is how I've seen this administration from the beginning. There is nuggets of truth here, and it's not in terms of success. It's in terms of impact. No administration has done more in that first 30 days, in the first 100 days, in the first year than this administration. He's correct there. He's challenged norms. He's taken on the establishment, and there's been significant changes. If he says that these are economic successes, the public would say no. If he says we've had a bigger impact than any other president, the public would say yes.
14: All right. Frank Luntz is a pollster and political consultant. Thanks very much for the insights. Appreciate it.
9: You got it. Thank you, sir.
13: On Friday, the nation will mark the 25th anniversary of the 9/11 attacks. In New York, firefighters are demanding answers after the city released records this week on air quality around Ground Zero after the attacks. Reporter Steve Kastenbaum says the documents suggest officials knew far more about the toxic dangers than they told the public.
15: A few weeks after the attacks at the World Trade Center, then-Mayor Rudy Giuliani addressed concerns some Lower Manhattan residents had about the foul odor coming from Ground Zero.
18: The odor is really just from the fire and the smoke that continues to go on. It is monitored constantly, and it is not in any way dangerous.
15: 25 years later, Mayor Zoran Mamdani made public a mountain of previously unreleased city documents that revealed exactly what officials knew about the dangers that were lurking in the air. Those included asbestos and other contaminants.
19: People got sick because the leaders they trusted lied and told them they were safe to breathe in toxic air.
15: Now, the unions representing firefighters and other recovery workers hope this newly available information will lead to the list of covered illnesses being expanded and federal compensation increased. Jim Brosi is president of the Uniformed Fire Officers Association.
20: At the earliest time of October, the city was making a fiduciary choice to prioritize the economic stability of Lower Manhattan over the health and safety of the firefighters, the police officers, the construction workers, and the children that went back to school down there.
15: More than 9,000 people have died from 9/11-related cancers and other illnesses since the attacks, according to the 9/11 Health Monitoring Program. Over 450 of them were firefighters. Brosi wonders how many could have been saved if they had this information sooner.
20: They went through great lengths to making sure you did not know the totality of the situation and what they knew when they made the choice to sacrifice its residents and its first responders for what they believed was the greater good.
15: 10 years ago, former EPA Administrator Christine Todd Whitman apologized for assuring people that the air was safe. Rudy Giuliani's staff issued a statement referencing communications from the EPA declaring that the air quality near Ground Zero was safe in September 2001. Former Mayor Eric Adams accused Mayor Mamdani of raising this now to score political points.

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4: Good Thursday morning and welcome to GBH's Morning Edition. I'm Tori Bedford. Thanks for being with us. Looking at local headlines this morning, Boston Mayor Michelle Wu joined other city officials yesterday for the grand opening of a new downtown Boston apartment building that contains 126 affordable units. 70 of those are dedicated to people experiencing homelessness, and 56 of the apartments will serve middle and low-income households. As Springfield Public Schools close for the week due to a cyber attack, school officials have announced that they're providing free grab-and-go breakfasts and lunches for students. Families who show identification can pick up food at 7 schools across the city. And Dorchester native and actress Io Debris has signed on as a New Balance ambassador. Debris' deal, announced yesterday, will see her in the launch campaign for the New Balance 574, a classic shoe that stayed in the company's lineup since its debut in 1988. More local news in 10 minutes here on GBH.
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4: This is GBH's Morning Edition. I'm Tori Bedford. Tomorrow is the 25th anniversary of the attacks on September 11th. And this week, we're sharing voices of New Englanders recalling their memories of that day. Kathy Kang is a music therapist in Scituate, Massachusetts. She spent more than 20 years in the U.S. Coast Guard. She shared her experience recently in front of a live audience at Stories from the Stage.
6: You never talk about September 11th, Deb says. She's my best friend. It's in the past. I'm all about, what have you done for me lately? But there is a deeper reason. During my interview for a job at the White House, the very first question they ask is, why do you want to be military aide to the vice president? I don't. I explain. The Coast Guard was required to submit a diverse list of candidates. They had 6 white men. They asked me to apply. I don't want to be a token, and I like my job, but I agree. I tell them, I'm gonna throw the fight. I'm gonna say, I don't want the job. Basically, I'm here so you'll interview the others. Guess what? They pick me anyway. My commanding officer says, you have to accept. Duty calls. He's right. The president and vice president each have 5 military aides, 1 from each service. Their job is to coordinate the team that keeps the government running in any circumstance. One of us is always with the vice president. Some of the political staff don't understand that the military is apolitical. We take an oath to the Constitution to protect democracy, no matter who's in office. But since we have to work closely with the vice president, they view us as competition. They pull these little power plays. They take over the seating charts, the menus, movie choices. These little kinds of things don't bother me, until they do. I've spent my entire adult life healing from a painful childhood. All of that came to a screeching halt on a Tuesday morning.

0: While I'm getting ready for work, Jack, the Army aide, calls me. Turn on the news. One of the World Trade Center towers is burning. Billows of black smoke. Sirens blaring, Jack explains. A plane flew into it. I don't think it was an accident. Together, we watch another plane crash through the South Tower. Jack says, it's time to do our job. It is chaos. The military and Secret Service pivot on the spot. The political staff are understandably shaken. When the initial shock wears off and the government is stabilized, the political staff return to work. The little power plays resume. In March 2002, we're on a high-risk trip across Europe and the Middle East. We're in Yemen, the highest risk stop. As I'm following the vice president on the tarmac, a Yemeni man reaches for the briefcase I'm carrying. The briefcase is called the football. It contains the nuclear launch codes. He says, Miss, let me carry that. No, thank you. I walk faster. No, let me carry it. I said, no. I slide my wrist into the handcuff attached to the football and I get ready to draw my weapon. He retreats. Minutes later, we reboard the plane and I see a staffer about to sit in my seat. I tell him, I need to sit there by the communications console. He says, I need to talk with the higher ups about our next stop. I need to talk with the pilots so that we get to our next stop. We stare at each other. He walks away. For the rest of the trip, I complain about every little power play. When we get back, I have a moment of self-awareness. I'm in the office with the other military aides. Guys, I just realized something. I don't like myself anymore. I complain too much. I'm a whiner. I'm going to stop whining, starting right now. My center had drifted towards politics. I'd gone native. I didn't understand why until later. The attacks of September 11th were the deadliest in U.S. history. More than 3,000 children lost a parent that day. Most were from New York and New Jersey. Their average age was 8. I'm from New Jersey. I lost my parents when I was 8. Every kid who loses a parent thinks, why me? What did I do wrong? Like many of those children, I chose a life of service. I channeled my grief into helping others. I locked my pain in a trunk. After September 11th, my trunk filled up fast. There was no room left for power plays. Now that I finally have some time for myself again, I have another job to do. Open my trunk. Healing is a lifelong journey. Sometimes the way forward is clear. Sometimes we lose our way. Sometimes we hit things in a blind spot. I just watched a documentary about a September 11th hero, Wells Remy Crowther, the man in the red bandana. He helped as many as 18 people escape the South Tower. He was killed when the tower fell. Incredible selflessness. That was the first time I ever watched anything about that day. I've been in operational mode all these years. I've never been to ground zero. I wasn't ready to talk about that day. I wasn't ready to face the horrific acts and unimaginable suffering. But I was ignoring astounding acts of heroism too. This fall, my family and I are going to the ceremony for the 25th anniversary of September 11th. I'm ready. Thank you.
1: That was Kathy Kang at Stories from the Stage, the 25th anniversary of 9/11, and the ceremony she mentioned is tomorrow. 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
4: Live from NPR News in Washington, I'm Dave Mattingly. The latest polls in Israel show a statistical tie in the race to determine which party governs the country. Prime Minister Benjamin Netanyahu is facing his toughest challenge yet ahead of the October 27th election, as NPR's Kerry Kahn reports.
5: Polls by Israel's main television channel show Netanyahu and political newcomer Gadi Eisenkot in a dead heat. The former military chief of staff is tapping into voter frustration with Netanyahu, including Israel's perpetual wars and lack of inquiry into security failings before the October 7th Hamas-led attack. To govern, both men will likely need to form coalitions with other parties, giving the groups outsized political influence. Many are small with ultra-right religious and nationalist agendas or represent Israel's Arab population. If he wins, Netanyahu pledges to, quote, complete the job in Israel's ongoing military conflicts, block a future Palestinian state, and overhaul the judiciary handling his corruption trial. Kerry Kahn, NPR News, Tel Aviv.
4: President Trump says if Republicans hold on to the House and Senate in the November midterm elections, every adult in the U.S. will receive $5,000. The president made that pledge last night while speaking at the first ever Republican midterm convention in Texas. This is NPR News from Washington.
6: Good Thursday morning. Live from the GBH newsroom in Boston, I'm Tori Bedford. A judicial inquest is now underway into the death of a 64-year-old man who was shot and killed by Cambridge police last month. The shooting happened 3 weeks ago near Central Square. Officers were responding to a call in the area when William Woodworth emerged from a car. Police say Woodworth pointed a gun at them and they opened fire. Authorities have said body cam footage of the shooting will not be released until the inquest is complete. Cambridge City Councilor Patricia Nolan says while she supports the inquest, waiting to release the footage will jeopardize transparency.
7: It leads people to believe that there's something to be hidden, which shouldn't be the case. I mean, that's the whole idea of body cams, is for transparency and openness.
6: A report is expected to be released once the inquest is complete, at which point a decision would be made on whether any of the officers involved in the shooting should face charges. Barnstable County Sheriff Donna Buckley says she's perplexed by a no-confidence vote taken against her by the jail staff union. In a statement, the union said it's concerned that Buckley has increased spending, which may result in job cuts. The sheriff says that was done to benefit the same employees who voted against her.
8: The benefit was for them, so that's absolutely head-scratching. I mean, if they want to give back the raises, that's up to them. If they want, you know, they want to go backwards and go back to the salary schedule that existed before, that doesn't make any sense either, but that seems to be what they're saying.
6: The union has also accused the department superintendent of creating a hostile work environment. Boston celebrated its designation as a welcoming city yesterday. The designation from the advocacy group Welcoming America is in recognition of the work Boston has done to be a supportive home for immigrants. At a City Hall event, advocate Patricia Solbavaro said the label is well-deserved and sends an important message about the city and its values.
9: A message that is so needed in light of the toxic and anti-immigrant rhetoric coming from this federal administration.
6: Boston is the first city in Massachusetts to get the welcoming designation. A little rain to start the day today. That should clear up soon for a sunny and breezy day with highs in the mid-80s. Cloudy tonight with lows in the low 60s. Clear and sunny tomorrow. Highs in the mid-70s, making way for a beautiful weekend with highs in the mid-70s and a chance of rain coming back on Sunday. Right now it's 74 degrees in Boston. 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
3: It's Morning Edition from NPR News. I'm Steve Inskeep.
11: And I'm Michelle Martin. Good morning. The escalating U.S.-Canada tariffs are likely to land hardest on border states whose economies are closely intertwined with the U.S.'s neighbor to the north. To hear more about this, we have the governor of Maine on the line. That is Janet Mills, and she's a Democrat. Good morning, Governor.
12: Good morning. Thank you for having me on.
11: Well, thanks for coming. So how do these new import taxes affect your state?
12: We have a 611-mile border with Canada. So we are closely integrated in economy, in culture, in everything. And the Canadians are not happy with us. And that's a problem for Maine in itself. They are the largest buyer of American exports. And now the talk is for banning things, not just imposing tariffs or taxes, alcoholic beverages, Canadian Club, Labatt's beer, wine and cheese, clothing, molasses, for crying out loud. But this disruptive strategy of intimidation and reckless brinkmanship is harming Maine businesses, Maine families in a much greater way than other states.
11: Our analysts are telling us that Maine is likely to be the hardest hit by these latest tariffs because it makes much of the plywood and agricultural products which are targeted. So can you give us a sense of how that will affect your state?
12: Well, we're already suffering in respect to building construction materials, particularly aluminum and steel, with 50% increases in tariffs last year. Plywood and other building material, agricultural products, including fertilizer. Much of the fertilizer comes from Canada, and that's extremely important. You know, we can't just replace these items with locally made items. We are facing a housing crisis in Maine as well as elsewhere, and products like softwood lumber and plywood are critical to our building housing and satisfying our housing needs and making housing less expensive for Maine families.
11: So the president has explained his policies saying two things. First, he says the countries he's targeted them because their trade policies are unfair to the U.S., but he also says he thinks these tariffs will make manufacturing more attractive in the U.S. and bring those jobs back to the United States. And I'll start with the fairness argument, because the vice president, J.D. Vance, made this argument when he was in Maine last month.
13: They apply ridiculous tariffs and other non-tariff duties on Maine products coming into Canada, and they don't expect Maine or anybody else to fight back. We're sick of that. We are actually going to fight back against unfair trade practices, whether it's coming from China or Canada.
11: Based on your experience, have Canada's trade practices been unfair?
12: No. I mean, honestly, the United States has negotiated with Canada for dozens of years and does so with goodwill on both sides. This is not an act of goodwill. This is an act of bullying. And the Canadians are appropriately retaliating. And J.D. Vance is wrong to say that we were suffering from Canadian tariffs before this. We import 80% of our heating oil and gasoline from Canada. We do food processing and seafood processing, and seafood going back and forth between Maine and Canada. Lobsters go back and forth between Maine and Canada routinely for processing and export. $170 million of exports from Maine are affected by these tariffs.
11: Then let's go to the question of stimulating jobs, which is the president's other argument. Have you seen any evidence of that?
12: Certainly not in Maine, not in Maine at all. We've had a project where 144 jobs were put on layoff for time right on the Canadian border. And that affected both Canada and Maine, because when those jobs go idle, the loggers in Canada who are supplying the mill, they lose out as well. And, you know, I just want to make clear, we share more than a border with Canada. We share families, communities, supply chain, infrastructure. Our whole economy in Maine is intertwined with Canada's.
11: President Trump has talked about making Canada a U.S. state through, quote unquote, economic force.
12: Mm-hmm.
11: Your Canadian colleagues that you've spoken with, how are they responding to this?
12: They are outraged, absolutely outraged. When I speak with them, when I travel there, they say, look, we're not mad at you, Governor Mills, but we're mad at your president. And they are protecting their sovereignty. Let's face it, these roller coaster tariffs, these whipsawing taxes are not increasing jobs in America. They're damaging the goodwill we've had for a long time with our best friend, Canada, and our best trading ally.
11: That is Maine's Governor Janet Mills. She is a Democrat. Governor Mills, thank you so much for talking with us.
12: Thank you.
3: President Trump's administration is making a new push to reshape voting maps. This time, it's a proposal for changes to the 2030 census. Expect new court battles. NPR's Hansi Lo Wang reports.
14: The 14th Amendment says the, quote, whole number of persons in each state must be included in the census numbers used to determine how many congressional seats and electoral college votes each state gets for a decade.
15: The Constitution is pretty clear.
14: Adria Cepeda Derriex is an attorney with the American Civil Liberties Union.
15: It doesn't mince words. It doesn't say citizens. It doesn't say green card holders.
14: But the Trump administration is proposing what would be an unprecedented change, that those specific census numbers in 2030 leave out non-U.S. citizens without a green card. The administration says the Constitution's framers did not intend to include those non-citizens among the persons to be counted for the census.
15: It would fly against centuries of constitutional tradition and law in the United States.
14: Cepeda Derriex says the ACLU is now considering suing the Trump administration, like it did when Trump officials tried and failed to make a similar change for the 2020 census, which has been used to guide trillions in federal funding and inform community planning and policymaking. The administration's proposals for the 2030 count is expected to require some kind of question about people's U.S. citizenship status, which Census Bureau research shows is likely to discourage households with non-citizens from getting counted.
16: And what happens then is you are going to have inaccurate data.
14: Mita Anand of the Leadership Conference on Civil and Human Rights is also concerned about having less data. That's because the Trump administration is also proposing to no longer allow census questions about people's race and ethnicity. The administration argues there's a, quote, reduced need for that information. But Anand points out it's used to enforce civil rights protections.
16: It's what we use to determine health outcomes. It's how we are able to understand the very fabric of who we are as a society.
14: The Trump administration is collecting public comments on its 2030 proposal. Any changes it makes could be reversed by Congress or a new presidential administration in 2029. Hansi Lo Wang, NPR News.
17: Too many anxious nights. What if you leave like my dad did? What if all our best days aren't past tense?

0: 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It's Tori Kelly performing an NPR Tiny Desk concert. 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
4: Live from the GBH newsroom, I'm Tori Bedford with Morning Edition, a mix of sun and clouds today, and we will see this humidity drop, highs in the mid-80s. And in just a moment, GBH meteorologist Dave Epstein will talk about allergens in the air right now, you may have noticed. New survey data from the apartment hunting website Rent Cafe shows that Boston renters are paying higher rents for smaller units. Boston's newest apartments have lost about 90 square feet, bringing the average down to 747 square feet. That comes as Zillow has found that the average apartment rent price is $3,165 per month. Adjusted for inflation, that's a nearly 5% rise from 10 years ago. Boston Mayor Michelle Wu's administration has pledged to tackle increasing housing costs, including by addressing zoning laws to encourage more affordable housing options. This is GBH.
5: Here's your Growing Wisdom Minute for Thursday, the 10th of September. Let's talk allergens. Well, ragweed is having its moment right now, and if your eyes are itchy and your nose won't stop running, it's probably the reason why. One ragweed plant can release a billion, with a B, grains of pollen over a season. They travel for miles in the wind, and peak season runs from right about now until we get a hard frost or freeze across the area. Now, here's something you might not expect. Mold, technically funguses, are also a problem right now, even with how dry it's been. We tend to think of mold as a wet weather thing, but there's two common types, Alternaria and Cladosporium, that do the opposite. They release spores when they're disturbed by wind and dry air, not when they're soaked by rain. So the dry weather that we've been having can actually push mold counts up, not down. And that's another reason why your eyes may be itching. For GBH News, I'm Dave Epstein.
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4: This is GBH's Morning Edition. I'm Tori Bedford. A new law, the Affordable Homes Act, was put into place to combat rising housing costs and boost inventory across Massachusetts. It's also brought on a push for the construction of small homes in backyards across the state. GBH's Liz Nieslaus has been covering this. She joins us now live in studio to talk about how it's going. Hi, Liz. Good morning.
7: Hi, Tori.
4: So tell us about these accessory dwelling units. People are putting these little home, well, not even really little, but they're putting new homes in their backyards, basically, part of this legislation.
7: Right. They can be little. And this is really something intended to boost housing, to allow people with single family homes to put another home on their property. There are some rules about what makes an ADU. So they have to be standalone. They have to have their own kitchen, bathroom, their own entrance. They can be 900 square feet. They could be larger depending on local rules. But local cities, towns, they can't require an owner or family occupancy. You don't need need a special permit anymore to build one. And, you know, there are specific local rules, but that's pretty much it in a nutshell.
4: So it sounds a little wonky because we're talking about a massive zoning change, and zoning is so extensive across the state. You did an amazing job breaking this down for a video right now on our GBH YouTube channel. Everybody just needs to go watch it, one, because it's really fun, and two, because it explains this whole process. You took a look at the ADU progress in Plymouth. Tell us about this family that you talked to.
7: So the it was the family of Sarah and Duncan Remage Healy in Waltham, their three daughters, and Sarah's parents. So Sarah's parents lived far from the family. They were in their own home. They liked to travel to see their grandchildren and their games. But Sarah started worrying about her parents driving so far. And they had really been thinking about the idea of an ADU, and this really sort of pushed them to a decision. And it's a driver of a lot of people's decisions to build ADUs, which is to take into account aging families, figuring out how to do that. And this was a way to bring three generations onto one property.
8: Not the easiest conversation to have with your parents to remind them that they're aging. We really wanted it to just be like a good decision and not you're here because something horrible has happened or you absolutely need to be here physically.
4: That sounds really nice, but families can be complicated. You yes. may realize. So the idea, I guess, is like some people are doing it to have extra rental units. Some people want to be able to have basically an in-law suite, but a whole home in your backyard. I mean, it's like
7: it can be a standalone thing in the backyard. It could be a converted garage. It could be in the basement of a house. It all sounds kind of lovely and warm and fuzzy. But really, I spoke to one builder who's been doing a lot of this on the South Shore, and he said the number one thing that kills projects is family, and family because of inheritance issues, sibling rivalries, who's going to fund it. So all those things have to be worked out. And the family we followed talked about that. You really have to have conversations about money.
4: I could hear in the subtext of what he was saying. I love this video. It's such a good cut where he's like thinking, okay, well, he's going to move forward with all of the permitting and construction and everything else. And then one day somebody realizes, I don't want my mom living in my backyard.
7: Yeah, that's the first thing you got to figure out is the family dynamics.
4: Yeah.
7: But when it works, it's a great thing.
4: So the state says no municipality can say no to one of these. How easy is it to build one? And how much does it cost? Is it expensive?
7: So a standalone unit can cost around $300,000 or more, but you know, attached units, basement conversions, garage conversions, those things can be a lot cheaper.
4: All right, and the state has a goal to build 10,000 by 2030. How's that going, and where are they putting them?
7: So it's moving maybe slower than some people would like to see. There are still a lot of zoning regulations, local zoning, duplicative rules between the state and local communities. But the state actually just announced that they are putting in place changes that will sort of cut through that duplication, that makes things easier for people. That will actually, those rules will be open for public comment on Friday. All so right. People will be able to, you know, share what would make it easier to build an ADU.
4: Liz Nieslas, thank you so much. Everybody go watch that YouTube video. You are listening to GBH.
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9: From Marketplace in Washington, I'm Kimberly Adams. Later this morning, we'll get a look at how much wholesalers were buying and selling over the summer. The Census Bureau will release its wholesale trade report for July, and that data could give us some insight into one of the big drivers of economic activity in the U.S. right now, the build-out of AI data centers. Marketplace's Henry Epp reports.
11: All the stuff needed to build data centers has really been driving the wholesale business for a couple years now, says Jason Miller at Michigan State University. Sales of electrical equipment, computers, and machinery have been really strong as companies build out the infrastructure needed to power artificial intelligence. And wholesalers' inventories of those goods, the stockpiles they have on hand, have gotten a bit slim lately, Miller says.
12: And so right now we're in sort of this period where inventories have to build up because sales have grown so much.
11: What he'll be watching for is whether there's any signs sales of data center equipment slowed down in July or whether those sales hit another record. There's reason to think they might have continued to grow because imports of computers and semiconductors into the U.S. rose over the summer. I'm Henry Epp for Marketplace.
9: Retailers' rush to buy goods ahead of new tariffs helped push the Port of Los Angeles to a three-month volume record. The Ocean Container Port, which is the country's busiest, handled close to 100,000 units in August. This beat the port's previous record, which they reached during the COVID-19 pandemic. Items that came ashore include Halloween costumes as well as winter holiday decor and gifts. Let's do the numbers. Asian markets ended the trading day there mixed. Japan's Nikkei was up 0.2%. Hong Kong's Hang Seng was down 1.2%. In Europe, the FTSE in London is down 0.3%. Dow, S&P, and NASDAQ futures are mixed in the negative 0.3% to positive 0.2% range, with the Dow future up 103 points. The 10-year Treasury yield is up at 4.87%. Oil is still trading at over $100 a barrel this morning. Brent crude is up more than 1% at $102.26 a barrel. West Texas Intermediate crude is at $97.35 a barrel. The team that works on the half-hour marketplace later today is getting ready for their morning meeting right now. Listen later to what my colleague Sabri Benishore, he's in for Kai Rizdahl, has for you on many public radio stations or at marketplace.org.
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9: There's a housing shortage in America, and communities all over are trying lots of different strategies to address it. Changes to zoning laws, tax incentives for builders, and changing rules around parking. In many places, housing developers are required to provide parking for residents in new projects. But in the face of that national housing shortage, more cities are deciding developers shouldn't have to. The Parking Reform Network has tracked more than 100 cities around the country that have eliminated minimum parking requirements for new construction. Marketplace's Amy Scott reports from Denver.
13: Drive through Denver's River North Art District, aka Rhino, and you'll see a lot of galleries, trendy restaurants, and upscale apartment buildings with dedicated parking garages. Until a year ago, the city required that most housing developments include at least one parking space per unit.
14: I think in a place like Rhino, where you have so much walkable stuff to do, I think there's a good question about how much parking you really need.
13: Stefan Chavez Norgaard is an assistant professor of public policy at the University of Denver. Last year, the Denver City Council voted to eliminate minimum parking requirements for all new construction. Chavez Norgaard co-authored a study estimating the change could increase apartment building by nearly 13%. He says a single parking space can add $50,000 to the cost of construction and make it harder to fit projects on available land.
14: So here is a great example of this is Nest 56.
13: Nest 56 provides supportive housing for young adults transitioning out of foster care or who've experienced homelessness. It's built on an oddly shaped triangular lot, which would have made it difficult and expensive to provide a lot of parking. Before Denver eliminated parking minimums for all construction, it had reduced requirements for affordable housing projects like this one.
14: We'll see on the right that there are maybe 6 parking spaces for a 56-unit building. And that frees up space for things like this, which is like outdoor green space, dog park. And I think it makes neighborhoods better and ultimately more desirable.
13: It also has climate benefits. Jennifer Ramsey is with the Denver Community Planning and Development Department.
15: As we know, concrete is very carbon intensive. And so if we reduce the need for parking structures, then we can reduce the investment and embody carbon. And so that helps the city on multiple fronts.
13: Ramsey says the parking change will promote commercial development too. She points to a hotel and restaurant project already under construction. Under the old rules, the developer would have had to provide 36 parking spaces.
15: By eliminating the parking requirements, we make it much easier for that project to actually move forward.
13: But just because the city no longer requires parking doesn't mean developers won't build it. Chavez Norgard says investors may shy away from funding projects that don't offer enough parking because renters want it. And he gets it.
16: Would you live in a building down here without parking?
14: I hate to say it, but I'd like my car and parking space. Ah.
13: Denver is investing in public transportation to make it more feasible to live without one. In Denver, I'm Amy Scott for Marketplace.
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4: The U.S. and Iran have ramped up their attacks in and around the Strait of Hormuz, rising the global price of oil. Good morning, it's Thursday, September 10th. I'm Tori Bedford. This is GBH's Morning Edition. Temporary protected status has now expired for some 7,000 Salvadorans living in Massachusetts.
19: TPS holders have planned their entire lives here, and 25 years is not temporary.
4: Plus, the Trump administration is changing how long international students can stay in the U.S. before they have to reapply for a visa or go home.
20: Some people are just stressed about the current immigration environment. Science funding is an issue for a majority of people.
4: A brutal series loss to the Angels for the Sox. They're back tomorrow, hosting the Royals. Sunny today, highs in the mid-80s. It's 8:01.
21: Live from NPR News in Washington, I'm Corva Coleman. President Trump is claiming that he'll give all American adults $5,000 each if Republicans retain control of Congress after this year's midterm elections. Trump headlined the GOP's midterm convention last night in Dallas. It's not clear if his promise is legally possible. NPR Stephen Fowler reports.
22: In a winding speech at the Republican National Committee's midterm convention, Trump gave many reasons for Republicans to show up and vote. But about an hour into his address, he introduced a new idea. Elect Republicans and get money.
0: If the Republicans win the House of Representatives and the United States Senate, both of them, because of our economic, tremendous economic success, like in history, we've never had anything like what's happening. But because of our tremendous strength and success economically, I will issue a dividend to every adult citizen in the United States of America for $5,000.
22: Aside from the legal and logistical questions surrounding that promise, there's a political hurdle. For now, polls suggest Republicans could lose both chambers of Congress in November. Stephen Fowler, NPR News, Dallas.
21: It has been 1 year since right-wing activist Charlie Kirk was shot to death during an event at Utah Valley University. As NPR's Elena Moore reports, Kirk's organization, Turning Point USA, will return to that campus this evening to memorialize him.
1: Turning Point says the memorial will both honor Kirk and serve as a, quote, call for students and supporters to continue his life's work. But the event is expected to look quite different compared to Kirk's funeral last year in Phoenix, where top Trump administration officials, including both the president and vice president, delivered remarks, as did Kirk's widow and Turning Point CEO, Erica Kirk. None have speaking slots at the memorial this evening. It'll also coincide with the final day of the GOP's midterm convention in Dallas, where President Trump, Vice President Vance, and Erica Kirk were all in attendance on Wednesday. Elena Moore, NPR News, Orem, Utah.
21: President Trump continues to tout his tariffs as one of the achievements of his administration. He is embroiled in a trade war with Canada. The effects of his tariffs are deeply felt in states that border Canada. Maine Democratic Governor Janet Mills spelled out how her state has been affected.
5: We import 80% of our heating oil and gasoline from Canada. We do food processing and seafood processing and seafood going back and forth between Maine and Canada. Lobsters go back and forth between Maine and Canada routinely. $170 million of exports from Maine are affected by these tariffs.
21: Governor Mills spoke to NPR's Morning Edition. 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
4: Good Thursday morning, live from the GBH newsroom in Boston. I'm Tori Bedford. More than 7,000 Salvadorans in Massachusetts face uncertainty after their temporary protected status expired yesterday. The government has not taken the official steps to extend TPS, leaving recipients without legal status and fearing deportation. Angela Palma is a local Tufts University student whose father has TPS. He recently moved from Lynn to Texas. She says she's worried about him being detained.
23: After seeing what is happening to the Haitian community, I think a lot of people are scared to see that happen, the Salvadoran community as well. I think I'm going to have so much anxiety thinking about my dad. As a family, we've decided that he won't continue driving.
4: There are over 150,000 U.S.-born children to Salvadoran TPS holders. The MBTA is shutting down half of the Orange Line today. GBH's Jeremy Siegel reports the closure between Back Bay and Forest Hills will last for 5 days.
24: The main reason for the shutdown is Ruggles Station, one of the most used stops in Boston, serving the Orange Line, commuter rail, and several key bus routes. The T is doing some major work at Ruggles, including concrete repairs on platforms, stairwells, and the Ruggles Street Bridge. The agency decided to close the whole southern portion of the line in order to piggyback on a few other projects as well, like platform upgrades at Jackson Square and stair repairs at Green Street. During the closure, there will be free shuttle buses and fare-free service at nearby commuter rail stops. Jeremy Siegel, GBH News.
4: A father on Cape Cod is suing his son's school district, claiming leaders failed to protect the boy from months of racist bullying and harassment. The federal lawsuit alleges that Damian Walker's son attempted suicide in 2024 as the bullying increased at Nauset Regional Middle School in Orleans. Brooke Simone is an attorney with Lawyers for Civil Rights. The Boston nonprofit that filed the suit on behalf of Walker and his son, named using the initials A.W.
25: A.W. was being severely harassed because of his race, and still no one stopped it. No one stepped in to make sure that he felt safe and protected.
4: In a statement, Nauset Public School Superintendent Glenn Brand says while the district is taking the matter very seriously, confidentiality laws prevent him from commenting on specific student matters. The Red Sox lost to the Angels 6-4. They have the day off today. The Royals will be in town tomorrow. And the Patriots had a bit of a bumpy start to the season. Quarterback Drake May was intercepted 3 times by the Seahawks, and wide receiver A.J. Brown injured his right ankle. Final score 13-10. Still a little bit humid out there. GBH meteorologist Dave Epstein has your forecast.
6: High pressure is going to build in and take care of us here through the beginning of the weekend. Today we're going to watch that humidity, which was very high last night, start to drop off. Any sprinkles this morning are out of here. A blend of clouds and sun returns. Temperatures in the mid-80s. The westerly breeze will be notable, kind of gusty at times. Overnight tonight, few clouds around, temperatures down to the 50s. Friday's a gorgeous day. Lots of sunshine, mid-70s. It's quite chilly Friday night. Not going to surprise me if we see a 39 or even a 38 show up in the very coldest spots, but most of us are in the 40s to low 50s. Then on Saturday, mostly sunny skies, that crisp air in the morning replaced by 75 to 80 in the afternoon, all with sun. For GBH News, I'm Dave Epstein.
4: It's 74 degrees in Boston. 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
8: It's Morning Edition from NPR News. I'm Michelle Martin.
10: And I'm Steve Inskeep. Missouri's highest election official is supposed to face the state Supreme Court today. He's been asked to explain why he should not be held in contempt of court.
8: The Secretary of State has 2 conflicting court rulings about a Republican redistricting plan. He has picked the ruling he prefers and so far disregarded his state Supreme Court, which threw out the Republican map.
10: Jason Rosenbaum is covering this for St. Louis Public Radio. Jason, good morning.
11: Thank you so much for having me.
10: So why is Missouri Secretary of State Denny Hoskins in court?
11: So Denny Hoskins is a Republican Secretary of State, and he's telling local election officials to use districts drawn by the legislature last year. President Trump urged them to do it. And Hoskins says he's doing this because of a federal order this week. It ruled in favor of using the GOP-leaning map in November, and Hoskins cited that opinion from a judge named Stephen Clark. When I talked to him Tuesday night as the conflict developed, here's what Hoskins said.
12: I think the message from Judge Clark was very clear that the Missouri First map is in effect. I mean, this is a fluid situation. Obviously, it's going to be appealed.
11: But there's another case, redistricting opponents. They won at the state Supreme Court last week.
10: Right.
11: It ruled against the GOP map. And now Hoskins is supposed to appear today before the state Supreme Court to explain why he's telling people to use the other map. The state court says the new map has to go to voters in November before it can be used, and that Hoskins has purposely dragged out this process.
10: Oh, that's right. There's supposed to be a referendum before the map is used, so you can't use the map for the referendum. How does this get resolved?
11: It's a court battle right now between state and federal judges, and redistricting opponents have appealed to the U.S. Supreme Court. And the U.S. Supreme Court has already refused to weigh in once that with the state Supreme Court ruling, the one that tossed out the GOP-leaning map. Richard Von Glahn is with the group People Not Politicians, which organized the campaign that got the redistricting on the ballot for a public vote. He said Republicans are ignoring the will of the voters. Here's what he told me last week.
26: Elected officials have the right to propose bad ideas, but I think they should look at these things and say, do we really want to continue to position ourselves in opposition to what the public clearly wants?
11: Meanwhile, election officials don't know which congressional districts voters should be in for the November election, and primaries have already been held under the Republican plan. It's a mess.
10: Yeah, it's pretty late here. So how will it affect races for the U.S. House if the Republican plan ends up being used, say?
11: Right. Trump called on Republican states to redraw their maps to improve the GOP's chances of holding control of the House. And across the country in places like Texas and Florida, Republicans tilted about 10 more seats their way than Democrats did in response. So here in Missouri, the Trump-backed map is aimed at flipping one seat, and that's held by Democratic Congressman Emanuel Cleaver of Kansas City. And so with Republicans holding just a slim House majority, every seat could make a difference. But the state Supreme Court is asking Hoskins to answer for how he's sticking with the GOP plan.
10: Okay, we'll just keep following this and see how it gets resolved, if at all. Jason Rosenbaum of St. Louis Public Radio, thanks so much.
11: Thank you for having me.
8: Let's get some more details about how this is affecting preparations for the midterms in Missouri from somebody who actually has to do it. Brianna Lennon is responsible for running elections as the Boone County Clerk. Boone County includes Columbia and a surrounding area. She's an elected Democrat, and she's with us now. Good morning, Ms. Lennon.
2: Good morning.
8: So what's this been like for you, trying to get ballots ready for November? Is all this back and forth changing what you'd normally be doing right now?
2: Yeah, it's been incredibly problematic, partly because we have a statute in Missouri that prevents changes to the ballots to be made after 8 weeks before the election, and that date was on Tuesday. So that was a requirement that the county clerks and election officials in Missouri had asked for years and years ago and successfully got into statute to avoid problems like this. And since this is now a federal case and we have conflicts between the state and the federal levels, I'm not really sure that 8 week deadline applies anymore, and that has thrown us into a holding pattern. So while we can still do things like train our poll workers and make sure that we have our voter registration and our education ready to go, we can't do anything to print ballots yet.
8: So what's your deadline for having an answer from the courts? I'm wondering, like, what's your kind of, forgive me for using this term, but drop dead date by which you have to send ballots out, particularly for people who are serving in the military or who are living overseas?
2: Right. Our military and overseas voters are our first deadline. They're the first voters that get ballots in this election, and that is on September 18th. So at that point, we need to have at least a PDF or some sort of electronic version of the ballot that we can send to those voters, because most of those voters need it to be emailed. But obviously, we'd like to have much earlier to be able to proof the ballots and make sure that everything is ready to go. And I would hate for us to have a situation that I know other states have had, where people that vote absentee at the beginning of the absentee voting period have the ballot change, and then there's a different ballot in place if you vote later in the absentee period. And we have avoided that for years in Missouri and hope to avoid it this year as well.
8: Well, that was going to be my question. If the courts don't give you an answer by that date, what happens?
2: I mean, we are still bound by federal and state law to adhere to those deadlines. So we will be sending a ballot to the military and overseas voters on the 18th, and absentee voting will start for all of our other voters on September 22nd. So at some point, we will have to make a call as local election authorities in the state which ballot we're going to use. And hopefully by this week, I hope, we will have some clarity from the courts.
8: Do you have a preference for which map gets used? I mean, the 2022 map that was made during the usual post-census redistricting process, or the 2025 map drawn by Republicans as part of this redistricting fight that the president started?
2: No, I think at this point, what the biggest issue has been throughout this process, and truly for redistricting at the local election official level, has started way back in September of 2025, when the legislature was called into special session to pass this map. We as local election officials had warned the Missouri legislature, the Missouri Secretary of State's office, that a rushed redistricting process was going to have an impact on ultimately the August primary in the November election if it wasn't done properly and quickly. And I think that's what we've seen happen. In May, we were warning folks that this was going to be an issue if we didn't have a decisive decision on the referendum that was going to go on the ballot. And instead, all of the statutory deadlines in Missouri law were really pushed to the limit. All the time that was allowed under the law was taken by the Missouri Secretary of State's office, and that has caused this issue. So at this point, I don't think any of us have an issue about either of the maps. We don't really care which one gets used, but we need to know which one to use.
8: But you can see where people might say, well, you know, the Secretary of State is Republican, so of course he wants to use the 2025 map that's more favorable to Republicans. You're a Democrat, so of course you want to use the 2022 map because you're a Democrat. And if people think that, what would you say?
2: I would say we have already been here in the August primary. This was a question that we all had to answer for ourselves during August, when we knew that there was the potential for confusion. There was a debate in May about whether we should be using the new maps or the old maps because of the impending referendum decision. And unanimously across the state, local election officials, Republican and Democrat, chose to use the new maps, just like the Secretary of State's office had wanted us to. And that's exactly why we're in the position that we are. So we've used the new maps before, and voters have seen them. And now the question that we need answers is what we need to use for November.
8: That's Brianna Lennon. She's the clerk of Boone County, Missouri, the elections clerk. So thank you so much for talking with us. Good luck.
2: Thank you.
8: I do want to mention, we invited Missouri's Republican Secretary of State, Denny Hoskins, to appear on the program. We have not yet heard back.
10: The invitation's still open. The price of crude oil on the world market exceeded $100 per barrel. This helps to explain why gas prices are elevated and diesel prices are soaring, just as the government prepares to issue an inflation report. NPR's Scott Horsley reports.
3: The U.S. and Iran have ramped up their attacks in and around the Strait of Hormuz this week, pushing oil prices higher. Aaron Brady of S&P Global Energy says while some oil is finding alternate routes to market, overall deliveries from the Middle East are only about half what they would normally be.
9: Ever since the hostilities have resumed, that spigot has been tightened. It's not entirely closed, but we're still nowhere near what we were at pre-war levels.
3: And it's not just the shortfall in crude oil shipments that's causing pain at the gas pump. Global refining capacity has also been curtailed by fighting in the Middle East and the war between Russia and Ukraine. Refineries in the U.S. are working at 98% capacity. And the so-called crack spread between the cost of crude oil and the price of refined fuels is at or near record highs.
9: No one really consumes crude except for refineries. The economy runs on diesel, gasoline, jet fuel, those kind of things. And that's where the real shortages are occurring. And that's why you're seeing really a disconnect between the price of crude and the price of products, especially diesel and jet fuel.
3: AAA says the price of diesel fuel is now the highest it's ever been, and that affects the cost of lots of other goods. Take, for example, the 500,000 cargo containers that came through the busy port of Los Angeles last month. The port's executive director, Gene Soroka, says two-thirds of those containers will leave the port on the back of a diesel truck, carrying parts to factories or finished goods for store shelves.
13: Everybody's running as fast as they can, but the higher these fuel prices go, just simply mean higher prices for American families.
3: Some of the wartime spike in energy prices will be reflected in the August inflation report, which comes out tomorrow. Policymakers at the Federal Reserve have said they'll be watching that report closely as they decide whether to raise interest rates next week. Scott Horsley, NPR News, Washington.

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1: Take a look around the airport. The scanners, the checkpoints, the barriers. So much of what we expect from air travel today traces back to 25 years ago. I'm Ian Koss, and in a special episode of The Big Dig, I'm exploring

0: Good Thursday morning and welcome to GBH's Morning Edition. I'm Tori Bedford. Thanks for being with us. Looking at local headlines this morning, a New Bedford woman has been arrested in connection with a deadly house party shooting in Taunton last weekend. The shooting left one man dead and several others injured. 25-year-old Sienna Barboza will be arraigned in Taunton District Court today. ICE has announced that the agency is planning to spend up to $2 million to purchase Boston Dynamics four-legged spot robots. They say they'll be used for a variety of law enforcement operations, including inspecting potentially dangerous areas, assessing hazards, and providing situational awareness without putting personnel at risk. And former Methuen Police Chief Joseph Solomon has agreed to plead guilty to felony charges after allegedly breaking civil service laws when he employed part-time officers in full-time positions and hired an officer who never graduated from the police academy. More local news in 10 minutes here on GBH.
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3: And I'm Michelle Martin. This week, we've been reflecting on the September 11th terrorist attacks of 25 years ago. That day changed the U.S. and the world. After the attacks, the U.S. launched a war in Afghanistan against Al-Qaeda and the Taliban. Many Afghans helped the U.S. fight that war. A lot of them got visas to resettle in the U.S., where immigration policies are prompting new fears. NPR's Arzu Rezvani tells the story of one woman's journey. She's asked NPR to use only her first initial for fear of retribution directed at her family still in Afghanistan.
4: A few months ago, 33-year-old S walked across the stage in a cap and gown. She accepted a law degree with one hand and held her 5-year-old's hand in the other as he followed her across the stage in a little gray suit. It was a rare moment of joy for a heartbroken mother. S's story begins in Kabul, just a few weeks after the September 11th attacks, when President George W. Bush addressed the nation.
5: On my orders, the United States military has begun strikes against Al-Qaeda terrorist training camps and military installations of the Taliban regime in Afghanistan.
4: Soon after the war started, the Taliban government collapsed. American forces started sweeping cities and patrolling neighborhoods. S says as a child, she'd often chase Humvees and tanks rolling down her street.
6: I remember two times the driver stopped. He came out of the car, asked my name, he shook my hands, and then he like encouraged me a lot to go to school, earn your degrees, and I hope to see you one day in the U.S.
4: S thrived in those years after 9/11. With the Taliban gone, she and other Afghan girls were finally allowed to go to school. She mastered English, she got married, had children. But there were also dark times. S's husband became abusive and walked out on the family when S was 4 months pregnant. A big break came in 2018. NPR reviewed documents showing S landed a job as a linguist for the U.S. Drug Enforcement Administration, rooting out drug traffickers in Afghanistan.
6: So our job was identify those people, find them, arrest them. And it was not only drugs, it was human trafficking, people planning explosions, bombing, and killing U.S. military.
4: That drug trade served as a lifeline for the Taliban, and in 2021, Taliban fighters returned to Kabul. It didn't take long before a group of them went looking for S.
6: It was more than 14 Talibs staying with guns outside of my parents' house.
4: S snuck out of the home with her newborn, picked up her kids at a relative's house, and headed to the airport, where the Biden administration's chaotic evacuations of U.S. personnel were underway. The scene at the airport was pure mayhem. Thousands of Afghans begged U.S. soldiers to let them enter the airport. The Taliban moved through the crowds, yelling at people and shooting. S had orders to help as an interpreter. She took her kids, hoping they could then catch a plane out.

0: When they got to the airport, a U.S. soldier guarding the entrance told her only U.S. employees could go in.
1: I asked my mom to stay with them. I'll go talk to them. Stay right here. I'll ask the U.S. soldier. I'll introduce myself, and I'll ask them. I'm a single mom. I need them, right? I'll go talk to them, and I'll come back.
0: S's daughter clutched her mother's leg. Her son clung to the other, refusing to let go. S then made a fateful decision she says haunts her to this day. She peeled her kids off, and with her baby still strapped to her chest, went to convince the soldier to let them all enter.
1: The only thing that doesn't go away from my eyes is the moment that I untangled her hands in his hands and like scream on them like, I'll come. I promise I'll come. Let me go. I'll promise I'll come. I wish I wouldn't have done that.
0: As she was trying to make her case, crowds around her grew rowdy. She says she got shoved into the airport, and that was it. S's kids watched her and their baby brother disappear beyond the airport walls. Soon after, she says U.S. soldiers inside the airport, amid growing chaos, hustled them onto a plane. It's been 5 years, and S's kids are still in Afghanistan. From her modest apartment in Northern California, she calls them every morning, every night. Her daughter doesn't go to school anymore. The Taliban has again banned girls' education after age 12. Her son is recovering from surgery. He was born with a cleft foot. The baby boy S carried on her chest into the airport and onto America is now a kindergartner who knows his siblings only through these calls. For a time, S says she considered suicide, but she couldn't bring herself to do it, not with her youngest still with her. Every so often during our interview, the five-year-old sets his toys aside and comes over.
1: Thank you, Bichu.
0: He wraps his arms around his mother.
1: Thank you. I'm okay.
0: Over the years, with the help of a lawyer, S has begged government officials for help. But immigration processes dragged under President Biden. Then immigration policies tightened under President Trump. There was a window of opportunity a year ago when a lawsuit against the Trump administration cleared a path for family reunifications. After interviews and vetting, S's kids got clearance to join her in the U.S. Then it all fell apart.
2: Now, two National Guard troops have been shot in Washington near the White House.
0: An Afghan man who was also evacuated in 2021 was identified as the suspect. Hours later, Trump announced a permanent pause on immigration from, quote, third world countries. NPR asked the State Department about S's kids. A spokesperson said they couldn't comment on specific cases and added, quote, there's no absolute right to bring alien friends or relatives to the United States. S has no idea when she'll hold her two kids again. She blames the U.S. government for that. The September 11th terrorist attacks that in many ways led to S's freedom have come at a cost for her children, and for the faith she once had in the U.S. government.
1: I was asked to trust them. I'll never trust them again.
0: Arzu Rezvani, NPR News, Rockland, California.
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7: 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GBH's Kurt Carapeza has more on that in just a couple minutes.
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8: Live from NPR News in Washington, I'm Dave Mattingly. President Trump says voters should pretend he's on the ballot when they go to the polls in November. Speaking at the first ever Republican midterm convention in Texas last night, the president pledged $5,000 to every adult in the U.S. if the GOP holds on to the House and Senate in November. That would cost more than $1 trillion. U.S. Southern Command says the military has carried out another deadly strike on a suspected drug boat in the Caribbean. NPR's Quil Lawrence says three people suspected of narco-trafficking were killed in that strike.
9: Southcom posted a blurry video on social media showing a small boat in the open sea exploding in flames and then wreckage floating in the water. The Trump administration's policy of blowing up small boats on suspicion of drug smuggling began a year ago and has killed more than 225 people. That includes survivors who were left to drown or, in at least one case, were killed while clinging to wreckage in a second attack. The Trump administration says it is at war with drug traffickers and can therefore kill them on suspicion, but the laws of war specifically prohibit firing on shipwrecked sailors. Legal experts call it extrajudicial killing or simply murder. The White House claims the tactic has saved U.S. lives, but there is no evidence that the amount of drugs entering the U.S. has decreased. Quil Lawrence, NPR News.
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7: Good Thursday morning. Live from the GBH newsroom in Boston, I'm Tori Bedford. An inquest into the death of a man who was shot and killed by Cambridge police in Central Square last month has now begun. A judge will determine if police acted lawfully when they fatally shot 64-year-old William Woodworth. Middlesex County District Attorney Marion Ryan has used inquests handled by judges to investigate deadly shootings by police since 2018. Cambridge City Councilor Patricia Nolan says it's the right approach.
10: The inquest process ensures that the courts that are involved are not directly ones who deal all the time with the police department in question. And that's very important to ensure that there's an objective and fair adjudication.
7: Inquests are used to obtain information about whether a death may have been the result of a crime. Its findings could then prompt criminal charges. Boston has been recognized as one of the best cities in the country for immigrants. GBH's Amanda Keene has details on yesterday's celebration of Boston's designation as a welcoming city.
11: Mayor Michelle Wu, her Office of Immigrant Advancement, and immigration advocates were all on hand to celebrate the start of Welcoming Week at City Hall. It comes as the nonprofit group Welcoming America recognizes Boston for its policies and programs that are meant to treat immigrants with dignity. Advocate Patricia Salbavaro says it's something that she and her community have benefited from.
12: Boston has worked tirelessly to ensure that my immigrant community is never hidden, but is truly seen, valued, and supported so that we don't only survive, but thrive as we were meant to do.
11: Boston is the first city in Massachusetts to get the welcoming designation. Amanda Keene, GBH News.
7: The invasive spotted lanternfly continues to infest much of Massachusetts. NEPM's Phil Bishop reports state officials think the bugs won't be going away anytime soon.
13: The spotted lanternfly feeds on the sap of trees and other plants, slowly killing them. Since they were first found in the state 5 years ago, they've popped up in nearly every county in Massachusetts. Jennifer Foreman-Orth is an environmental biologist with the state. She says they're fighting a losing battle. The focus now is on slowing the spread of lanternflies as opposed to exterminating them.
14: Even if we had infinite funds, it would be challenging to try to completely get rid of an insect that can fly and produces lots of offspring and spreads on vehicles. It's just too tricky.
13: Foreman-Orth said the state is using their distinctly not infinite funds to work with farmers and growers on how to best protect their crops from the insects.
7: That's Phil Bishop for Connecting the Commonwealth. 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
16: The
7: This is GBH's Morning Edition. I'm Tori Bedford. The Trump administration is changing how long international students can stay in the United States before they have to reapply for a visa or go home. The new four-year cap takes effect this week. Higher ed leaders say it could make it much harder for students to change majors or schools or simply finish their research. Supporters call it a minor inconvenience that adds accountability to the student visa system. From our higher ed desk, GBH's Kirk Carapeza reports.
16: Inside a basement laboratory at MIT, 27-year-old Bastian Amon sits at his bench.
17: This is my spot.
16: The fourth-year PhD candidate in mechanical engineering is from Sion, Switzerland. His research here could lead to materials that better integrate with the human body. One application, stretchy, breathable bandages that absorb moisture and stick to skin tissues.
17: This is a vacuum chamber, so some of the materials we fabricate are very humidity sensitive.
16: Amon started his PhD here in 2023, and since the new four-year visa cap isn't retroactive, he won't be affected immediately. But some of his friends who started later could have to reapply for their visas or leave the U.S. before they finish their degrees.
17: It adds a lot of uncertainty and stress in our daily lives for sure, and it takes sort of time away from research.
16: Colleges say the new rule is already affecting their campuses and could discourage talented students from even applying. That comes as visa backlogs, research funding cuts, and other policy changes are driving away international talent and the money they bring in. The Association of International Educators estimates foreign enrollment will drop nearly 10% this fall, costing local economies more than $3 billion and nearly 40,000 jobs.
18: If you have less students coming to study, then it also has impact in revenues that are coming in and way beyond tuition dollars.
16: Fanta Av heads the Association of International Educators, which has joined a lawsuit against the federal government to block the rule. Av says the government is interfering with decisions traditionally left to colleges.
18: It's literally saying to the schools, we know better and we're going to tell you what we think is a normal length of study. Something that is unprecedented, that doesn't usually happen because you have government folks who really know nothing about really what happens on a day-to-day basis and the realities on the ground.
16: But backers of the new rule say the requirement is simply a bureaucratic hurdle. Simon Hankinson, a senior fellow at the Heritage Foundation, says the old system gave students too much flexibility.
19: Duration of status was kind of a giant loophole that many people exploited. There's almost nothing to stop them just going and getting degree after degree or doing a PhD and taking decades to do it.
20: This is untenable for PhD students. Sometimes it takes a year or two to really have all the tools in your toolkit to do something substantial.
16: MIT President Sally Kornbluth says American universities, once global leaders in research, could lose their edge.
20: Most PhD students take 5 years, 5.5 years, 6 years. If I were an international student and I were worried about my PhD work being cut off, I would be hesitant to come to this country.
16: Sitting at his lab bench, Bastian Amon says visa and funding uncertainty is already changing how students think about their futures. He led a recent survey of MIT grad students that found both international and domestic students are now more willing to leave the U.S. after they graduate.
17: Did they say why? Some people are just stressed about the current immigration environment. Science funding is an issue for a majority of people.
16: And if international researchers are going to take their talents to the U.S., Amon says they have to consider whether the environment here will be stable enough to find a spot and build a career. Kirk Carapeza, GBH News.
7: This story was edited by Matt Baskin. 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
21: A new era is unfolding at Apple with an iPhone that is foldable.
22: The company announced the device yesterday at an event led by Apple's new CEO, John Ternus.
21: NPR tech correspondent John Ruich has been following the transition. Hey there, John.
23: Hey.
21: Okay, so how did Ternus introduce this new phone?
0: Yeah, it was interesting. You know, Turnus, he's been in this job for about a week and he has some big shoes to fill. This is a company that grew a lot under Tim Cook, but Apple has faced criticism for losing a little bit of that wow factor that it had in the Steve Jobs era with the introduction of iconic products like the iPod, the iPad, the original iPhone. And at this event, Turnus seemed to be borrowing some moves from Jobs. He waited until the end of the presentation to get to the foldable iPhone. And he used a phrase that Jobs often did to set things up.
1: But actually, there is one more thing.
0: Just one more thing, right? The new foldable iPhone called the iPhone Duo is about the size of a passport. It has a smaller screen on the front when it's closed, and you open it to a much bigger screen.
1: It gives you the largest display ever on an iPhone while still fitting easily in your pocket.
0: This is the first major redesign of the iPhone in the nearly 20 years since it's existed. The launch was almost certainly timed for this change in leadership. Turnus is a longtime Apple hardware guy.
21: Okay, so what do independent watchers of this say of the redesign?
0: Well, people point out that foldable phones have been around for a long time, but analysts say, you know, Apple has had an advantage of being able to see what's worked and what hasn't in the market. And that's the thing Apple's been good at over the years, you know, coming late to the market, but with well-designed, user-friendly products. But there are certainly risks in launching a new form factor like this. Here's Jason Snell, who writes about Apple at the website Six Colors.
2: The idea that you open it up and it's almost like a little iPad is a pretty cool idea. Whether that will appeal to a broad number of people, it's unclear.
0: He says foldable phones are only about 2% of the global smartphone market.
21: Then there's the price, which I did notice they kept it under $2,000, $1,999. Will people pay that much?
0: Apple certainly thinks so. But by the way, Steve, the high-end model is $3,200.
21: Wow.
0: Look, the price of iPhones has gone up over the years and people keep buying them. This phone is not going to be for everybody, but it will be a test, particularly at this time. Here's freelance tech writer Philip Michaels, who follows Apple.
23: Basically, the challenge for Apple is going to be the same challenge for a lot of companies, both in the consumer tech space and companies overall. Prices are rising, wages are flat, things cost more.
0: And if you're tightening your belt, you may be less inclined to drop $2,000 on a phone.
21: We just noted it's a new CEO as well as a new phone. What does this launch tell you about Apple's strategy?
0: Well, it all fits into Apple's plan for artificial intelligence. The company has been criticized for its slow entrance into the AI fray, but its plans are coming into focus now. It wants to make AI central to how people use iPhones. So rather than going to an external chatbot, the AI will be on the device. You'll tap into it through a new version of the digital assistant Siri that they say is coming out this fall.
21: Okay.
0: Apple thinks it's going to transform what iPhones can do for people. So for instance, Siri will be able to dive into your email or your calendar to find addresses or book dinner reservations at a spot you like. So this is the direction that John Turnus seems to be taking Apple, and his vision to some extent now hinges on a foldable phone.
21: Hinges on the phone. John, thanks so much.
0: You're welcome.
21: That's NPR's John Ruich, and we'll know that Apple is a financial supporter of NPR. This is NPR
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21: News.
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7: Live from the GBH newsroom, I'm Tori Bedford with Morning Edition. A mix of sun and clouds today. Meteorologist Dave Epstein has your full forecast.
25: We may see a shower here the first part of the morning, otherwise becoming partly sunny. Temperatures get into the mid-80s. It was very humid last night. Humidity levels will be dropping throughout the day with a westerly breeze. Tonight, a few clouds around. Temperatures down to the 50s. Back to sunshine on Friday, mid-70s. Saturday, mostly sunny, 75 to 80. For GBH News, I'm Dave Epstein.
7: And it's Thursday. That means we check in with our friends over at the Boston Business Journal. They cover the regional economy and the people driving it. Here's your weekly update from Jess Allow.
26: First this week, Massachusetts is pulling out all the stops to keep one of its homegrown success stories growing here. Public records show state officials have offered Insulet an aggressive incentive package worth more than $40 million. The insulin pump maker is weighing a major expansion in Acton. Next, Medical device giant Boston Scientific says it's unlikely to meet its 2026 sales growth targets after a cyber attack shut down its ability to manufacture, process, and ship orders for more than a week. Boston Scientific says it has teams working around the clock to clear the backlog in orders now that it's up and running again. The investigation into the attack is still ongoing. And finally, when the Green Line extension opened in 2022, planners envisioned new homes and businesses rising around the stations. That transformation has been slower than expected. But officials in Somerville and Medford say changing zoning and encouraging development is a process measured in decades, not years. For more on the effort to encourage development around the Green Line and more stories like these, check out the Boston Business Journal. I'm Jess Allow.
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0: how we might lose control of AI. From American Public Media, this is Marketplace Tech. I'm Megan McCarty-Carino. Nate Sorries has been worried about AI longer than almost anyone. He's the president of the Machine Intelligence Research Institute and co-author of the subtly named book, If Anyone Builds It, Everyone Dies, Why Superhuman AI Would Kill Us All. He's watched with a sort of grim vindication as increasingly alarming details emerge about this hack of the AI company Hugging Face by OpenAI models in development. More than 1,000 AI agents in separate testing environments found a way to communicate, sending 70,000 messages as they coordinated a complex effort to cheat on an evaluation and then tried to cover their tracks. OpenAI and third-party investigators recently released reports outlining what went wrong. But Sorries worries it's not enough.
1: You know, I'm somewhat underwhelmed by the response here. I think if you look at the third-party investigation that OpenAI allowed, it was very narrow in scope. And there were actually incidents on either side of that event where the swarm started taking over OpenAI's internal infrastructure. And the third-party investigators were not allowed to look at those portions of the attack. Seems to me like we really need this to be less voluntary in terms of oversight. When you are sort of toying with making smarter and smarter machines at the point where they are breaking out, like forming swarms and breaking out to commit cybercrimes on their own initiative contra instruction, I think that's the point where we really need some laws that say, hey, third parties can come in and look through all of the logs here. You don't get to hide anything, just like we have with airplane crashes.
0: Senator Bernie Sanders and Representative Greg Kassar have proposed a pause on advanced AI development until federal regulators establish some safety rules. Do you think that that is an appropriate response, and does it go far enough?
1: I think it's an appropriate response for sure, especially when the companies say, you know, we are going to keep going here until we can make these super intelligent AIs that vastly outstrip humans in every capacity. I think it's completely sensible to say, like, hold on, stop that. Like, we are not ready for this. I think the main place that this falls down is that the global response to AI has to be global. Mm. This can't just be a domestic thing. It doesn't need to run in a U.S. data center to threaten a U.S. life. So we need international diplomacy here, and we need globally to back off from making these machines that would be able to replace us. But, you know, a domestic pause is a great place to start.
0: Is there anything about this incident and what has followed that makes you optimistic?
1: Oh, absolutely. You know, I think a lot of people have this narrative that the AIs have to do what they were instructed to do, or this narrative that they're just tools. And those narratives are sort of blown wide open. From our perspective, that's a hugely hopeful sign about whether the world will notice the problem. On my view, this sort of issue was priced in, but the visibility was not. And I think that this is a narrow, hopeful window where right now the AIs are smart enough to be able to cause mischief like this, but they are not smart enough to successfully hide their tracks from the humans. I don't know how long that window will last. You know, it remains to be seen whether we use this warning shot appropriately. I'm hopeful that we'll get more, but I think we should not bank on it.
0: That was Nate Sorries, author of If Anyone Builds It, Everyone Dies. We've got more of his reaction at marketplacetech.org. Erica Soderstrom produced this episode. I'm Megan McCarty-Carino, and that's Marketplace Tech. This is APM.
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7: This is GBH's Morning Edition. I'm Tori Bedford. GBH Executive Arts Editor and host of The Culture Show, Jared Bowen, is here with us in studio. And Jared's going to talk about some arts and culture things that he's really excited about. So I need everyone to listen up and be nice.
8: You're back in your school mode.
7: Okay, go ahead, sweetheart.
8: Good morning, Mrs. Bedford.
7: Good morning, Jared.
8: So let's talk about the Book of Esther in the Age of Rembrandt. This is a show at the Gardner Museum through January 18th. And it's a way of exploring Rembrandt through etchings and three really magnificent paintings, but looking at it through the Book of Esther, which, if people don't know the story, I'm going to distill it down to its very, very short, purest essence, which was she was
7: purest,
8: a Persian orphan. Persian orphan, beautiful, marries the Persian king, and someone in the king's court decides that all Jews must be murdered. She had kept her Jewish identity secret. She goes to the king. This is very significant. She was unsummoned and went to the king and explained that she is Jewish. So if all the Jews are to be killed, that includes her. The king stops that and it doesn't happen. And then this becomes the story that's passed on through religion and ages, including in the 17th century in the Netherlands, where the story takes on a deeper resonance because this is when the Dutch society is really breaking free of the Spanish Catholic oppression. And so you see the Netherlands as a crossroad of trade. Silks and textiles are coming in from Persia. So it's a great moment to talk about and celebrate the story. It becomes a moment of pop culture. But through the Dutch artists, which is quite interesting, they Dutchify it. So she looks like a Dutch queen, and that's how Rembrandt paints her. So this is a show that explores this in this collaboration with the Jewish Museum and the North Carolina Museum of Art to tell this story through, again, etchings, cabinets, Delftware, textiles, to give us this deep picture.
7: Whitewashing of a Middle Eastern woman aside,
8: well, I do think it's also appreciation of the story.
7: Well, right. I think it's so cool because there are so many stories of incredibly strong women in Jewish culture. And I had no idea that Dutch Protestants took this story and they were like, we love that. And we see ourselves in that in our fight for independence. And we are going to make it into this artistic movement. It's so interesting. It's so cool.
8: And if you want to continue to be interested, on September 17th at 7, there is a panel discussion that will happen at the Gardner that night looking at the legacy of Esther, especially among women. And I just want to make one other mention of Mikael Rovner, who is, this is what the Gardner always does wonderfully. They, with Pirana Kalvakini, the contemporary art curator, they bring in contemporary artists to reflect on these stories and what's happening, like Rembrandt and the major galleries. And Mikael Rovner has created these images of Esther as basically frescoes or tapestries, but they're digital and they're mesmerizing.
7: Wow.
8: So be sure to visit this contemporary art gallery where you can see how she's explored this through prints, this video imagery, and more at the Gardner.
7: I just realized how silly it was that I was dragging Rembrandt, an artist from the 1600s, for whitewashing. Rembrandt canceled. We're going back in time to cancel Rembrandt.
8: No, we're not doing
7: that. All right, well, let's talk about this book, I'll See You in My Dreams.
8: So I found this incredibly moving. This is a book by Larkin McPhee, who is a documentary filmmaker, so obviously knows how to tell her story. And this is called I'll See You in My Dreams, A Sister's Memoir. And it's looking back at the life of her brother, Charles McPhee, who in his mid-40s was diagnosed with ALS. And this was, of course, it would be a tremendously difficult diagnosis for anyone. It was especially one for her because she was so close to her brother. He was such an inspiration to her. He was a strapping man. He was brilliant. He was known as the dream doctor because he had a radio show where he would dissect people's dreams and go into the psychology of it. He's somebody who defied his parents and roamed the world and went to Antarctica for a while and just continued to inspire her. And so this talks about her love of him. And then what happened when the diagnosis happened as a man who was married and had a young daughter, and what that grief is like, and how her husband implored her, go, go, go as often as you can to the West Coast to go see her brother. I just love the way she wrote. I love the way we were able to meet him, and the way she is able to communicate grief and working through that, and how you adapt to the different levels of the illness as it progresses in this memoir.
7: Wow. So you develop a better understanding of the condition, and then do you feel like you get to know him as a person?
8: Absolutely, and her. And I think that grief is universal, and it's not universal, but it helps you to understand different pathways through it, how different people come to a different understanding about life and mortality and the way life moves forward through their own perspectives, especially if they're a very skilled documentary filmmaker and storyteller.
7: Well, I'll have to read it. You spoke with playwright Levi Holloway when this play came to the Colonial in July. That is on the podcast feeds, everybody. Paranormal Activity is now on Broadway.
8: Yeah, so this, people might remember, it was here at the Emerson Colonial Theater for a brief couple of weeks before going off to Broadway. And this is something we don't often see in the theater, which is horror projected onto the stage.
7: It looks so scary.
8: Tori, I hate going to horror. I don't watch horror movies because I don't like to be, I don't need that level of stress in my life. There's enough other stress with other things.
7: But don't you have to for your job sometimes? I guess in this case you did.
8: Well, for films, I avoid them.
7: But there's nobody holding your hand.
8: No, and quite the opposite happened while I was at the show, which I can, if we have enough time, I can mention. But basically, this is a really extraordinary show. I was stunned at what can happen and how horror can transpire in the theater setting. And they do this through a terrific soundscape and a really brilliant stage. This house is constructed because it's about this young couple that moves from Chicago to London, and the different elements of the spiritual horrific world begin to intercede in their lives in their house.
7: Yeah, they're documenting.
8: So it's not quite like the film, as I understand it. Again, avoided the film. But you're sitting there in the audience watching each room of the house, not knowing. So you know what's happening in the house when the other characters don't necessarily know. And then they have these great special effects that happen that are just terrifying and have people gasping and screaming in the theater. It was such a riot. It was so much fun. The tension was so high that somebody, actually, I'll tell you, her name is Joyce Kilhawick, snuck up behind me at intermission, scared me, and I leapt, I screamed and said words that you're not supposed to say in the theater.
7: That is the opposite of holding your hand.
8: Yes.
7: I'm so sorry. What's going on the culture show today?
8: I'm really excited to be joined by Tony V, the comedian, today, because we're going to talk about September 11th and when comedy came back and when it was appropriate to be funny again.
7: Interesting. All right. Thank you so much, Jared Bowen. This is GBH.
8: Thank you, Mrs. Bedford.
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7: New York City's firefighters are demanding answers after the city released documents showing how toxic the air quality was following 9/11. Good morning, it's Thursday, September 10th. I'm Tori Bedford. This is GBH's Morning Edition. More than 7,000 Salvadorans in Massachusetts face uncertainty after their temporary protected status expired yesterday.
13: After seeing what is happening to the Haitian community, a lot of people are scared to see that happen, the Salvadoran community as well.
7: Plus, Massachusetts is launching a push for construction of small homes in backyards across the state.
14: There are these smaller scale housing types that if we do enough of them, we can actually start to make a dent in our housing supply.
7: Red Sox are back tomorrow to host the Royals. Sunny, breezy today, highs in the mid-80s. It's 9:01.
15: Live from NPR News in Washington, I'm Corva Coleman. Missouri's Secretary of State will appear before the Missouri Supreme Court today. The state judges are deciding whether Denny Hoskins should be held in contempt of court over the state's congressional redistricting battle. There have been different court opinions handed down that favor Missouri's old congressional map or a new one that could favor Republican candidates. St. Louis Public Radio's Jason Rosenbaum explains the Secretary of State has told state election officials to use the map that favors the GOP.
16: It's a court battle right now between state and federal judges, and redistricting opponents have appealed to the U.S. Supreme Court. And the U.S. Supreme Court has already refused to weigh in once that with the state Supreme Court ruling, the one that tossed out the GOP-leaning map. Meanwhile, election officials don't know which congressional districts voters should be in for the November election.
15: Jason Rosenbaum reporting. President Trump is promising to give each American adult $5,000 if Republicans win control of Congress again in the midterm elections. He made the surprise offer last night while speaking at the Republicans' midterm convention in Dallas. But his offer of money is drawing a lot of criticism. David Wessel is the director of the Hutchins Center at the Brookings Institution, a center-left-leaning think tank.
17: President Trump's proposal to send $5,000 to every American adult would cost $1.2 trillion. This is impractical, imprudent, and impossible to imagine actually happening. Of course, we have sent checks to people before. We did that during the COVID pandemic, but that was in an emergency, and we're not in that kind of emergency now. This is all showmanship and basically an attempt to try and bribe people into voting Republican in November, and then people will learn that the president can't make good on this promise.
15: That's David Wessel of the Brookings Institution. Record high fuel prices are driving up shipping costs. NPR's Scott Horsley reports on how that's being felt at the busy port of Los Angeles.
18: More than 500,000 cargo containers came into the port of L.A. last month as U.S. retailers stock up for the holiday shopping season. Two-thirds of those shipping containers leave the port on the back of a truck. The price of diesel fuels hit a record high nationwide, and it's even higher in Southern California, where Port Director Gene Soroka says diesel's selling for nearly $8 a gallon.
19: Everybody's running as fast as they can, but the higher these fuel prices go just simply mean higher prices for American families.
18: Escalating tensions in the U.S. war with Iran have pushed crude oil prices higher. The cost of refining oil into diesel fuel is also at record levels.
15: NPR's Scott Horsley. It's NPR.
7: Good Thursday morning. Live from the GBH newsroom in Boston, I'm Tori Bedford. More than 7,000 Salvadorans in Massachusetts had their temporary protected status expire yesterday. The federal government never took the official steps to extend the humanitarian protection. A spokesperson for the Department of Homeland Security said Salvadorans still have protections, but did not address work authorization or provide guidance to recipients with now expired paperwork. Angela Palma is a local college student whose father has TPS.
20: I think it's just important to highlight that message that TPS holders have planned their entire lives here. And a lot of people say that temporary means temporary, but 25 years is not temporary. And they are the most law-abiding people.
7: Palma is one of over 150,000 U.S. citizens born to TPS holders. El Salvador was the first country to receive the TPS designation when it was created by Congress in 1990. Orange Line riders will face another major shutdown today. GBH's Jeremy Siegel reports the MBTA is closing all stations between Back Bay and Forest Hills for 5 days straight.
21: The T is offering free shuttle buses during the shutdown and free commuter rail rides between Forest Hills and South Station. But the agency is warning of delays, telling riders to budget at least an extra 30 minutes of travel time between Forest Hills and downtown. While the closure is in effect, crews will work on signaling system upgrades across the Orange Line and improvements at several stations, including Ruggles, Jackson Square, and Green Street. Regular service is set to resume next Tuesday. Jeremy Siegel, GBH News.
7: A Cape Cod school district is facing a federal lawsuit claiming it failed to protect a middle schooler from months of racist bullying and harassment. GBH's Chris Burrell reports the lawsuit also claims the teenager attempted suicide after nonstop abuse by his peers.
0: Damian Walker's son spent 7 days in a hospital after a 2024 suicide attempt, telling his health providers the bullying at Nauset Regional Middle School was unbearable. Brooke Simone is an attorney with Lawyers for Civil Rights, the legal nonprofit that filed the lawsuit in Boston Federal Court on behalf of Walker and his son. She says school leaders ignored the family's pleas for help.
1: Families deserve to know that someone is going to hold this district accountable for their failure to step up and to protect students of color.
0: Nauset district leaders say their schools are committed to a setting free of harassment and discrimination, but they would not comment on the specific allegations, citing laws on student confidentiality. Chris Burrell, GBH News.
7: Red Sox lost to the Angels 6-4. They'll have the day off today, and the Royals will be in town tomorrow. And the Patriots fell to the Seahawks 13-10. A misty morning making way for sun. For the full forecast, we turn to GBH meteorologist Dave Epstein.
22: Other than an early morning sprinkle, the day today is going to be on balance partly sunny. Temperatures this afternoon in the mid-80s. The mugginess in the air this morning will be replaced by drier air this afternoon, and that lets temperatures fall back to the 50s tonight. Partly to mostly cloudy skies. Tomorrow, sunshine returns. We're in the mid-70s. It's dry. Gorgeous September day. Saturday, more of the same. It starts chilly, 40s and 50s, ends up in the mid to upper 70s Saturday afternoon. Winds are light. For GBH News, I'm Dave Epstein.
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24: It's Morning Edition from NPR News. I'm Michelle Martin.
25: And I'm Steve Inskeep. President Trump spoke for more than 90 minutes at the Republican Party's midterm event.
24: He covered a lot of ground. Some things were new, some were untrue, but his campaign message was clear.
26: So I'm asking you to pretend that I'm on the ballot. I'm on the ballot.
24: And with the president's approval rating at an all-time low, Democrats are hoping Trump's strategy will backfire at the polls.
25: NPR's Stephen Fowler was in the arena for the speech and has woken early to tell us about it. Stephen, good morning.
27: Good morning.
25: Tell me a little more about the president's pitch.
27: Well, his pitch was, it's all about Trump. He touted some of the signature initiatives of his second term, like sweeping tax cuts, repeated some go-to lines on how things are more expensive because of Democrats. He claimed the room was packed with thousands of people waiting outside, even though I could see a sea of empty sections in the arena. Said he was going to campaign for about 36 swing seats in the final weeks of the election, and promised American adults $5,000 each if Republicans keep control of the House and Senate.
25: Okay, $5,000 for every American adult. When you do the math, it's more than $1 trillion in taxpayer money to taxpayers. How's that work?
27: It wouldn't. That money would have to come from somewhere, also known as Congress. It's illegal to offer people money for their vote. Logistically, that amount is about 80% of all discretionary spending the federal government makes each year, which, by the way, the administration is trying to cut spending. The more obvious obstacle, though, is that public polls show Republicans might lose both the House and the Senate this year.
25: Yeah, I mean, Trump himself in his 90 minutes did acknowledge that Republicans face a tough job. Let's listen.
26: But for some reason, when a president wins, even if he's really a good president or a great president, there aren't too many of them, they don't win the midterms, and nobody quite knows why.
25: So what's the Republican plan to get around that?
27: This unconventional convention is certainly part of the idea, but look at it this way. You have this unprecedented party centered around Trump 18 months into the administration, dominated by decisions made by Trump that seem to be for Trump. Think about the ballroom construction, renaming landmarks on the map despite allies, putting his face on a coin. Then look at what voters say they want the Republican-controlled federal government to focus on. Rising gas prices, the war in Iran, expensive everything. So the path is there if the Republican Party maybe changes its course a little.
25: Okay, so what are some of the responses to the speech and what are some of the other things you heard there?
27: Well, aside from Trump, the longest time slots were given to comedian Adam Carolla and Texas Congressman Brandon Gill, who each eviscerated Democrats much to the audience's glee. The loudest applause came for Treasury Secretary Scott Bessent, and many of the House and Senate nominees used their brief time to try and make the case for more support and resources, in some cases uphill battles, against their Democratic opponents.
25: You know, Michelle alluded to this at the beginning. Democrats seem perfectly happy for Trump to be the spokesman for the Republican Party in 2026.
27: Absolutely. I mean, after getting shellacked in 2024, Democrats have seen a surge in voter enthusiasm and made gains with just about everybody. So they've got this scenario where they really could be competitive in a lot of Republican-held states, and they're not going to let Trump get in the way, and just happy to let them carry that message with them into the election.
25: NPR political correspondent Stephen Fowler, thanks so much.
27: Thank you.
25: Pollster and political consultant Frank Luntz has been listening with us as he was listening to the speeches last night. Frank, good morning.
2: Good morning. And I'm going to jump to the thing that shocked me the most.
25: Okay, go for it.
2: I've never heard a Republican Senate leader booed before.
25: John Thune, you're talking about. Go on.
2: Senator John Thune. And that tells me, and these are hardcore Republicans sitting in that audience applauding the president, that the damage in attacking his own party is significant, and that Republicans are listening to him. And you listen to the response to the Speaker of the House, and that was incredibly positive. So you have a Republican Party right now that seems divided, that seems to be challenging each other, and you don't want to have this 2 months before the election.
25: Frank, I suppose it is unusual that the goal for Republicans is to keep Republicans in power in Congress. And if Republicans are booing Republican members of Congress, that does seem a little awkward.
2: And it's not a Republican member. It's a Republican leader. Now, there's some elements of what he said that absolutely brought the audience to their feet. But you have a mutual challenge right now that's quite difficult. You have to bring Trump voters who vote for Donald Trump but don't participate in other elections. You got to get them to vote, and they are still supportive of the GOP, but you also have to get independents, and they've been moving further and further away as the months tick off. And to them, the combination of the conflict in Iran and the prices at the pump, at the food, at the grocery store, housing, healthcare, it's hard to get both people to agree, and that's the challenge that he faces right now.
25: I'm thinking about the president's offer to pay adult Americans $5,000 each, $1 trillion total, of course, of our own money, our own tax money, if Republicans keep Congress. But I'm thinking about the market dynamics there. You offer somebody more money if they think it's a bad deal. What do you think it sends? What message does it send if the president is saying to America, I will pay you $5,000 to do something you previously did for free?
2: Because it's not really that he's going to pay them. I believe that what he means is that Americans will save $5,000 if Republicans are in charge, comparing that to Democrats. The one aspect that the president has drawn a clear and concise differentiation is on tax policy.
25: Just to be clear, Frank, he actually talked about a check, I believe, of $5,000. So maybe it was a metaphor, but he talked about a payoff of a kind that he's talked about before and not delivered.
2: And I appreciate that. And I know that there are a lot of fact checkers going through the speech last night. But I've also seen over the last 10 years, how what he says is not necessarily what he precisely means.
25: Okay, true. Go on.
2: And that this is a simple effort to draw a very clear contrast, because he's decided that tax policy is going to be essential in the GOP keeping control of the House and the Senate. And I'll add to you, the House is going to be a tremendously uphill battle. He talked about it. The fact that the people in power do not have public support a year or 2 years into their administration. This is what Americans are like. We are restless. We want to see change.
25: Well, let's talk about that restlessness. The president made this claim during his speech. Let's listen.
26: This has been the most successful 2 years financially and every other way in the history of the presidency.
25: As a pollster, do you think voters hear that and say, oh yeah, this has been a very successful 2 years?
2: They look at their food prices and they wonder why they've gone up. They look at gas prices and they wonder, are they going to be able to fill their tanks? They can't buy the homes they want to. They can't afford the health care they're looking for. Now, there's one aspect of this, and this is how I've seen this administration from the beginning. There is nuggets of truth here, and it's not in terms of success. It's in terms of impact. No administration has done more in that first 30 days, in the first 100 days, in the first year than this administration. He's correct there. He's challenged norms. He's taken on the establishment, and there's been significant changes. If he says that these are economic successes, the public would say no. If he says that we've had a bigger impact than any other president, the public would say yes.
25: All right. Frank Luntz is a pollster and political consultant. Thanks very much for the insights. Appreciate it.
2: You got it. Thank you, sir.
24: On Friday, the nation will mark the 25th anniversary of the 9/11 attacks. In New York, firefighters are demanding answers after the city released records this week on air quality around Ground Zero after the attacks. Reporter Steve Kastenbaum says the documents suggest officials knew far more about the toxic dangers than they told the public.
3: A few weeks after the attacks at the World Trade Center, then-Mayor Rudy Giuliani addressed concerns some lower Manhattan residents had about the foul odor coming from Ground Zero.
4: The odor is really just from the fire and the smoke that continues to go on. It is monitored constantly, and it is not in any way dangerous.
3: 25 years later, Mayor Zoran Mamdani made public a mountain of previously unreleased city documents that revealed exactly what officials knew about the dangers that were lurking in the air. Those included asbestos and other contaminants.
5: People got sick because the leaders they trusted lied and told them they were safe to breathe in toxic air.
3: Now, the unions representing firefighters and other recovery workers hope this newly available information will lead to the list of covered illnesses being expanded and federal compensation increased. Jim Brosi is president of the Uniformed Fire Officers Association.
6: At the earliest time of October, the city was making a fiduciary choice to prioritize the economic stability of Lower Manhattan over the health and safety of the firefighters, the police officers, the construction workers, and the children that went back to school down there.
3: More than 9,000 people have died from 9/11-related cancers and other illnesses since the attacks, according to the 9/11 Health Monitoring Program. Over 450 of them were firefighters. Brosi wonders how many could have been saved if they had this information sooner.
6: They went through great lengths to making sure you did not know the totality of the situation and what they knew when they made the choice to sacrifice its residents and its first responders for what they believed was the greater good.
3: 10 years ago, former EPA Administrator Christine Todd Whitman apologized for assuring people that the air was safe. Rudy Giuliani's staff issued a statement referencing communications from the EPA declaring that the air quality near Ground Zero was safe in September 2001. Former Mayor Eric Adams accused Mayor Mamdani of raising this now to score political points. For NPR News, I'm Steve Kastenbaum in New York.

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4: 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I'm Tori Bedford. Thanks for being with us. Looking at local headlines this morning, Boston Mayor Michelle Wu joined other city officials yesterday for

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0: This is GBH's Morning Edition. I'm Tori Bedford. Tomorrow is the 25th anniversary of the attacks on September 11th. And this week, we're sharing voices of New Englanders recalling their memories of that day. Kathy Kang is a music therapist in Scituate, Massachusetts. She spent more than 20 years in the U.S. Coast Guard. She shared her experience recently in front of a live audience at Stories from the Stage.
2: You never talk about September 11th, Deb says. She's my best friend. It's in the past. I'm all about, what have you done for me lately? But there is a deeper reason. During my interview for a job at the White House, the very first question they ask is, why do you want to be military aide to the vice president? I don't. I explain. The Coast Guard was required to submit a diverse list of candidates. They had 6 white men. They asked me to apply. I don't want to be a token, and I like my job, but I agree. I tell them, I'm gonna throw the fight. I'm gonna say, I don't want the job. Basically, I'm here so you'll interview the others. Guess what? They pick me anyway. My commanding officer says, you have to accept. Duty calls. He's right. The president and vice president each have 5 military aides, 1 from each service. Their job is to coordinate the team that keeps the government running in any circumstance. One of us is always with the vice president. Some of the political staff don't understand that the military is apolitical. We take an oath to the Constitution to protect democracy, no matter who's in office. But since we have to work closely with the vice president, they view us as competition. They pull these little power plays. They take over the seating charts, the menus, movie choices. These little kinds of things don't bother me until they do. I've spent my entire adult life healing from a painful childhood. All of that came to a screeching halt on a Tuesday morning. While I'm getting ready for work, Jack, the Army aide, calls me, turn on the news. One of the World Trade Center towers is burning. Billows of black smoke, sirens blaring, Jack explains. A plane flew into it. I don't think it was an accident. Together, we watch another plane crash through the South Tower. Jack says, it's time to do our job. It is chaos. The military and Secret Service pivot on the spot. The political staff are understandably shaken. When the initial shock wears off and the government is stabilized, the political staff return to work. The little power plays resume. In March 2002, we're on a high-risk trip across Europe and the Middle East. We're in Yemen, the highest risk stop. As I'm following the vice president on the tarmac, a Yemeni man reaches for the briefcase I'm carrying. The briefcase is called the football. It contains the nuclear launch codes. He says, Miss, let me carry that. No, thank you. I walk faster. No, let me carry it. I said no. I slide my wrist into the handcuff attached to the football and I get ready to draw my weapon. He retreats. Minutes later, we reboard the plane and I see a staffer about to sit in my seat. I tell him, I need to sit there by the communications console. He says, I need to talk with the higher-ups about our next stop.
3: I need to talk

0: with the pilots so that we get to our next stop. We stare at each other. He walks away. For the rest of the trip, I complain about every little power play. When we get back, I have a moment of self-awareness. I'm in the office with the other military aides. Guys, I just realized something. I don't like myself anymore. I complain too much. I'm a whiner. I'm going to stop whining, starting right now. My center had drifted towards politics. I'd gone native. I didn't understand why until later. The attacks of September 11th were the deadliest in U.S. history. More than 3,000 children lost a parent that day. Most were from New York and New Jersey. Their average age was 8. I'm from New Jersey. I lost my parents when I was 8. Every kid who loses a parent thinks, why me? What did I do wrong? Like many of those children, I chose a life of service. I channeled my grief into helping others. I locked my pain in a trunk. After September 11th, my trunk filled up fast. There was no room left for power plays. Now that I finally have some time for myself again, I have another job to do. Open my trunk. Healing is a lifelong journey. Sometimes the way forward is clear. Sometimes we lose our way. Sometimes we hit things in a blind spot. I just watched a documentary about a September 11th hero, Wells Remy Crowther, the man in the red bandana. He helped as many as 18 people escape the South Tower. He was killed when the tower fell. Incredible selflessness. That was the first time I ever watched anything about that day. I've been in operational mode all these years. I've never been to Ground Zero. I wasn't ready to talk about that day. I wasn't ready to face the horrific acts and unimaginable suffering. But I was ignoring astounding acts of heroism too. This fall, my family and I are going to the ceremony for the 25th anniversary of September 11th. I'm ready. Thank you.
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4: Live from NPR News in Washington, I'm Dave Mattingly. President Trump is pledging $5,000 to every adult in the U.S. if Republicans hold on to the House and Senate in the November elections. He made the remark last night at the Republican midterm convention in Dallas. The National Transportation Safety Board says one of the pilots involved in Sunday's deadly Amazon cargo plane crash in Miami was repeatedly warned by another pilot the 767 was going too fast on approach and after touching down on the runway. NPR's Joel Rose reports on what's been learned from the cockpit voice recordings.
5: For nearly 2 minutes, one of the pilots of the Amazon cargo plane warned the other that they were going too fast as they approached the runway in Miami. The other pilot never gave a, quote, consistent verbal response to the warnings, according to the National Transportation Safety Board, which released a summary of the cockpit voice recordings. Those recordings also captured a series of automated warnings from the plane that suggests the descent was not stabilized. The plane touched down awkwardly and then briefly tried to take off again before barreling past the end of the runway and crashing into two vehicles on the ground. Five people were killed and five more were injured. Joel Rose, NPR News, Washington.
4: The Labor Department says wholesale inflation in the U.S. jumped in August. It was up 5.4% compared to the same month a year ago. This is NPR News.
6: Good Thursday morning, live from the GBH newsroom in Boston. I'm Tori Bedford. A judicial inquest is now underway into the death of a 64-year-old man who was shot and killed by Cambridge police last month. The shooting happened 3 weeks ago near Central Square. Officers were responding to a call in the area when William Woodworth emerged from a car. Police say Woodworth pointed a gun at them and they opened fire. Authorities have said body cam footage of the shooting will not be released until the inquest is complete. Cambridge City Councilor Patricia Nolan says while she supports the inquest, waiting to release the footage will jeopardize transparency.
7: It leads people to believe that there's something to be hidden, which shouldn't be the case. I mean, that's the whole idea of body cams, is for transparency and openness.
6: A report is expected to be released once the inquest is complete, at which point a decision would be made on whether any of the officers involved in the shooting should face charges. Springfield Public Schools has canceled classes for the rest of the week as the district continues to deal with a cyber attack. Officials have been communicating with families via social media where people are reacting to the closure. NEPM's Jill Kaufman reports.
8: Some in their posts are defending the school district's efforts during the security breach. Other comments are from parents wondering about the number of days missed. Would the district add those to the end of the school year? Parents online are also worried about the data breach itself. Was their private information accessed? That's a concern of Springfield parent Ashley Johnson. She told NEPM in an email she hopes the district will let families know what was compromised and steps parents can take, if any. She says she thinks the district made the right decision to close schools while they deal with the incident.
6: That's Jill Kaufman for Connecting the Commonwealth. Boston celebrated its designation as a welcoming city yesterday. The designation from the advocacy group Welcoming America is in recognition of the work Boston has done to be a supportive home for immigrants. At a City Hall event, advocate Patricia Silva Barro said the label is well-deserved and sends an important message about the city and its values.
9: A message that is so needed in light of the toxic and anti-immigrant rhetoric coming from this federal administration.
6: Boston is the first city in Massachusetts to get the welcoming designation. A little rain started the day today. That's already clearing up. Sunny and breezy today with highs in the mid-80s. Right now it's 75 degrees in Boston. 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
3: 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I'm Steve Inskeep.
11: And I'm Michelle Martin. Good morning. The escalating U.S.-Canada tariffs are likely to land hardest on border states whose economies are closely intertwined with the U.S.'s neighbor to the north. To hear more about this, we have the governor of Maine on the line. That is Janet Mills, and she's a Democrat. Good morning, Governor.
12: Good morning. Thank you for having me on.
11: Well, thanks for coming. So how do these new import taxes affect your state?
12: We have a 611-mile border with Canada. So we are closely integrated in economy, in culture, in everything. And the Canadians are not happy with us. And that's a problem for Maine in itself. They are the largest buyer of American exports. And now the talk is for banning things, not just imposing tariffs or taxes, alcoholic beverages, Canadian Club, Labatt's beer, wine and cheese, clothing, molasses, for crying out loud. But this disruptive strategy of intimidation and reckless brinkmanship is harming Maine businesses, Maine families in a much greater way than other states.
11: Our analysts are telling us that Maine is likely to be the hardest hit by these latest tariffs because it makes much of the plywood and agricultural products which are targeted. So can you give us a sense of how that will affect your state?
12: Well, we're already suffering in respect to building construction materials, particularly aluminum and steel, with a 50% increase in tariffs last year. Plywood and other building material, agricultural products, including fertilizer. Much of the fertilizer comes from Canada, and that's extremely important. You know, we can't just replace these items with locally made items. We are facing a housing crisis in Maine as well as elsewhere, and products like softwood lumber and plywood are critical to our building housing and satisfying our housing needs and making housing less expensive for Maine families.
11: So the president has explained his policies saying two things. First, he says the countries he's targeted them because their trade policies are unfair to the U.S., but he also says he thinks these tariffs will make manufacturing more attractive in the U.S. and bring those jobs back to the United States. And I'll start with the fairness argument, because the vice president, J.D. Vance, made this argument when he was in Maine last month.
13: They apply ridiculous tariffs and other non-tariff duties on Maine products coming into Canada, and they don't expect Maine or anybody else to fight back. We're sick of that. We are actually going to fight back against unfair trade practices, whether it's coming from China or Canada.
11: Based on your experience, have Canada's trade practices been unfair?
12: No. I mean, honestly, the United States has negotiated with Canada for dozens of years and does so with goodwill on both sides. This is not an act of goodwill. This is an act of bullying. And the Canadians are appropriately retaliating. And J.D. Vance is wrong to say that we were suffering from Canadian tariffs before this. We import 80% of our heating oil and gasoline from Canada. We do food processing and seafood processing, and seafood going back and forth between Maine and Canada. Lobsters go back and forth between Maine and Canada routinely for processing and export. $170 million of exports from Maine are affected by these tariffs.
11: Then let's go to the question of stimulating jobs, which is the president's other argument. Have you seen any evidence of that?
12: Certainly not in Maine, not in Maine at all. We've had a project where 144 jobs were put on layoff for a time right on the Canadian border. And that affected both Canada and Maine, because when those jobs go idle, the loggers in Canada who are supplying the mill, they lose out as well. And, you know, I just want to make clear, we share more than a border with Canada. We share families, communities, supply chain, infrastructure. Our whole economy in Maine is intertwined with Canada's.
11: President Trump has talked about making Canada a U.S. state through, quote unquote, economic force.
12: Mm-hmm.
11: Your Canadian colleagues that you've spoken with, how are they responding to this?
12: They are outraged, absolutely outraged. When I speak with them, when I travel there, they say, look, we're not mad at you, Governor Mills, but we're mad at your president, and they are protecting their sovereignty. Let's face it, these roller coaster tariffs, these whipsawing taxes are not increasing jobs in America. They're damaging the goodwill we've had for a long time with our best friend, Canada, and our best trading ally.
11: That is Maine's Governor Janet Mills. She is a Democrat. Governor Mills, thank you so much for talking with us.
12: Thank you.
5: President Trump's administration is making a new push to reshape voting maps. This time, it's a proposal for changes to the 2030 census. Expect new court battles. NPR's Hansi Lo Wang reports.
14: The 14th Amendment says the, quote, whole number of persons in each state must be included in the census numbers used to determine how many congressional seats and electoral college votes each state gets for a decade.
15: The Constitution is pretty clear.
14: Adria Cepeda Derriex is an attorney with the American Civil Liberties Union.
15: It doesn't mince words. It doesn't say citizens. It doesn't say green card holders.
14: But the Trump administration is proposing what would be an unprecedented change, that those specific census numbers in 2030 leave out non-U.S. citizens without a green card. The administration says the Constitution's framers did not intend to include those non-citizens among the persons to be counted for the census.
15: It would fly against centuries of constitutional tradition and law in the United States.
14: Cepeda Derriex says the ACLU is now considering suing the Trump administration, like it did when Trump officials tried and failed to make a similar change for the 2020 census, which has been used to guide trillions in federal funding and inform community planning and policymaking. The administration's proposals for the 2030 count is expected to require some kind of question about people's U.S. citizenship status, which Census Bureau research shows is likely to discourage households with non-citizens from getting counted.
16: And what happens then is you're going to have inaccurate data.
14: Mita Anon of the Leadership Conference on Civil and Human Rights is also concerned about having less data. That's because the Trump administration is also proposing to no longer allow census questions about people's race and ethnicity. The administration argues there's a, quote, reduced need for that information. But Anon points out it's used to enforce civil rights protections.
16: It's what we use to determine health outcomes. It's how we are able to understand the very fabric of who we are as a society.
14: The Trump administration is collecting public comments on its 2030 proposal. Any changes it makes could be reversed by Congress or a new presidential administration in 2029. Anzi Luong, NPR News.
17: Too many anxious nights. What if you leave like my dad did? What if all our best days are in past tense? Fears to

0: feel of live music, recorded here at NPR headquarters. It's Tori Kelly performing an NPR Tiny Desk concert. 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
4: Live from the GBH newsroom in Boston, I'm Tori Bedford with Morning Edition. A mix of sun and clouds today, seeing humidity drop throughout the day, highs in the mid-80s. And in just a moment, GBH meteorologist Dave Epstein will talk about allergens in the air right now. New survey data from the apartment hunting website Rent Cafe shows that Boston renters are paying higher rents for smaller units. Boston's newest apartments have lost about 90 square feet, bringing the average down to 747 square feet. This comes as Zillow has found that the average apartment rent price is $3,165 per month. Adjusted for inflation, that's a nearly 5% rise from 10 years ago. Boston Mayor Michelle Wu's administration has pledged to tackle increasing housing costs, including by addressing zoning laws to encourage more affordable housing options. This is GBH.
5: Here's your Growing Wisdom Minute for Thursday, the 10th of September. Let's talk allergens. Well, ragweed is having its moment right now, and if your eyes are itchy and your nose won't stop running, it's probably the reason why one ragweed plant can release a billion, with a B, grains of pollen over a season. They travel for miles in the wind, and peak season runs from right about now until we get a hard frost or freeze across the area. Now, here's something you might not expect. Mold, technically funguses, are also a problem right now, even with how dry it's been. We tend to think of mold as a wet weather thing, but there's two common types, Alternaria and Cladosporium, that do the opposite. They release spores when they're disturbed by wind and dry air, not when they're soaked by rain. So the dry weather that we've been having can actually push mold counts up, not down. And that's another reason why your eyes may be itching. For GBH News, I'm Dave Epstein.
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4: This is GBH's Morning Edition. I'm Tori Bedford. A new law, the Affordable Homes Act, was put into place to combat rising housing costs and boost inventory across Massachusetts. It's also brought on a push for the construction of small homes in backyards across the state. GBH's Liz Nieslaus has been covering this. She joins us now live in studio to talk about how it's going. Hi, Liz. Good morning.
7: Hi, Tori.
4: So tell us about these accessory dwelling units. People are putting these little home, well, not even really little, but they're putting new homes in their backyards, basically, as part of this legislation.
7: Right, right. They can be little. And This is really something intended to boost housing, to allow people with single-family homes to put another home on their property. There are some rules about what makes an ADU. So they have to be standalone. They have to have their own kitchen, bathroom, their own entrance. They can be 900 square feet. They could be larger depending on local rules. But local cities, towns, they can't require an owner or family occupancy. You don't need a special permit anymore to build one. And, you know, there are specific local rules, but that's pretty much it in a nutshell.
4: So it sounds a little wonky because we're talking about a massive zoning change, and zoning is so extensive across the state. You did an amazing job breaking this down for a video right now on our GBH YouTube channel. Everybody just needs to go watch it, one, because it's really fun, and two, because it explains this whole process. You took a look at the ADU progress in Plymouth. Tell us about this family that you talked to.
7: So the it was the family of Sarah and Duncan Remage Healy in Waltham, their three daughters, and Sarah's parents. So Sarah's parents lived far from the family. They were in their own home. They liked to travel to see their grandchildren and their games. But Sarah started worrying about her parents driving so far. And they had really been thinking about the idea of an ADU, and this really sort of pushed them to a decision. And it's a driver of a lot of people's decisions to build ADUs, which is to take into account aging families, figuring out how to do that. And this was a way to bring three generations onto one property.
8: Not the easiest conversation to have with your parents to remind them that they're aging. We really wanted it to just be like a good decision and not you're here because something horrible has happened or you absolutely need to be here physically.
4: That sounds really nice, but families can be complicated. You may realize. So the idea, I guess, is like some people are doing it to have extra rental units. Some people want to be able to have basically an in-law suite, but a whole home in your backyard. I mean, it's like
7: it can be a standalone thing in the backyard. It could be a converted garage. It could be in the basement of a house. It all sounds kind of lovely and warm and fuzzy. But really, I spoke to one builder who's been doing a lot of this on the South Shore, and he said the number one thing that kills projects is family, and family because of inheritance issues, sibling rivalries, who's going to fund it. So all those things have to be worked out. And the family we followed talked about that. You really have to have conversations about money.
4: I could hear in the subtext of what he was saying, I love this video. It's such a good cut where he's like thinking, okay, well, he's going to move forward with all of the permitting and construction and everything else. And then one day somebody realizes, I don't want my mom living in my backyard.
7: Yeah, that's the first thing you got to figure out is the family dynamics.
4: Yeah.
7: But when it works, it's a great thing.
4: So the state says no municipality can say no to one of these. How easy is it to build one? And how much does it cost? Is it expensive?
7: So a standalone unit can cost around $300,000 or more, but you know, attached units, basement conversions, garage conversions, those things can be a lot cheaper.
4: All right, and the state has a goal to build 10,000 by 2030. How's that going, and where are they putting them?
7: So it's moving maybe slower than some people would like to see. There are still a lot of zoning regulations, local zoning, duplicative rules between the state and local communities. But the state actually just announced that they are putting in place changes that will sort of cut through that duplication, that makes things easier for people. That will actually, those rules will be open for public comment on Friday. All so right. People will be able to, you know, share what would make it easier to build an ADU.
4: Liz Nieslas, thank you so much. Everybody go watch that YouTube video. You are listening to GBH.
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12: From Marketplace in Washington, I'm Kimberly Adams. Later this morning, we'll get a look at how much wholesalers were buying and selling over the summer. The Census Bureau will release its wholesale trade report for July, and that data could give us some insight into one of the big drivers of economic activity in the U.S. right now, the build-out of AI data centers. Marketplace's Henry Epp reports.
13: All the stuff needed to build data centers has really been driving the wholesale business for a couple of years now, says Jason Miller at Michigan State University. Sales of electrical equipment, computers, and machinery have been really strong as companies build out the infrastructure needed to power artificial intelligence. And wholesalers' inventories of those goods, the stockpiles they have on hand, have gotten a bit slim lately, Miller says.
14: And so right now we're in sort of this period where inventories have to build up because sales have grown so much.
13: What he'll be watching for is whether there's any signs sales of data center equipment slowed down in July, or whether those sales hit another record. There's reason to think they might have continued to grow because imports of computers and semiconductors into the U.S. rose over the summer. I'm Henry Epp for Marketplace.
12: Retailers rushed to buy goods ahead of new tariffs helped push the Port of Los Angeles to a three-month volume record. The ocean container port, which is the country's busiest, handled close to 100,000 units in August. This beat the port's previous record, which they reached during the COVID-19 pandemic. Items that came ashore include Halloween costumes, as well as winter holiday decor and gifts. Let's do the numbers. The Dow is down 254 points, that's 0.5%. The S&P 500 is down 0.6%, and the NASDAQ is down 0.8%. The 10-year Treasury yield is up at 4.92%. Oil is still trading at over $100 a barrel this morning. Brent crude is up 3.3% at $104.66 a barrel. West Texas Intermediate crude is at $99.43 a barrel. And earlier this morning, the Bureau of Labor Statistics released its monthly producer price index. It was up 0.4% in August, 0.4% in August. That gives us a look at inflation for wholesalers, and it's about what analysts were expecting. We'll get a read on consumer inflation tomorrow when the BLS releases its consumer price index for August.
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12: There's a housing shortage in America, and communities all over are trying lots of different strategies to address it. Changes to zoning laws, tax incentives for builders, and changing rules around parking. In many places, housing developers are required to provide parking for residents in new projects. But in the face of that national housing shortage, many cities are deciding developers shouldn't have to. The Parking Reform Network has tracked more than 100 cities around the country that have eliminated minimum parking requirements for new construction. Marketplace's Amy Scott reports from Denver.
15: Drive through Denver's River North Art District, aka Rhino, and you'll see a lot of galleries, trendy restaurants, and upscale apartment buildings with dedicated parking garages. Until a year ago, the city required that most housing developments include at least one parking space per unit.
16: I think in a place like Rhino, where you have so much walkable stuff to do, I think there's a good question about how much parking you really need.
15: Stefan Chavez Norgaard is an assistant professor of public policy at the University of Denver. Last year, the Denver City Council voted to eliminate minimum parking requirements for all new construction. Chavez Norgaard co-authored a study estimating the change could increase apartment building by nearly 13%. He says a single parking space can add $50,000 to the cost of construction and make it harder to fit projects on available land.
16: So here is a great example of this is Nest 56.
15: Nest 56 provides supportive housing for young adults transitioning out of foster care or who've experienced homelessness. It's built on an oddly shaped triangular lot, which would have made it difficult and expensive to provide a lot of parking. Before Denver eliminated parking minimums for all construction, it had reduced requirements for affordable housing projects like this one.
16: We'll see on the right that there are maybe 6 parking spaces for a 56-unit building. And that frees up space for things like this, which is like outdoor green space, dog park, and I think it makes neighborhoods better and ultimately more desirable.
15: It also has climate benefits. Jennifer Ramsey is with the Denver Community Planning and Development Department.
17: As we know, concrete is very carbon intensive. And so if we reduce the need for parking structures, then we can reduce the investment and embody carbon. And so that helps the city on multiple fronts.
15: Ramsey says the parking change will promote commercial development too. She points to a hotel and restaurant project already under construction. Under the old rules, the developer would have had to provide 36 parking spaces.
17: By eliminating the parking requirements, we make it much easier for that project to actually move forward.
15: But just because the city no longer requires parking doesn't mean developers won't build it. Chavez Norgard says investors may shy away from funding projects that don't offer enough parking because renters want it, and he gets it.
18: Would you live in a building down here without parking?
16: I hate to say it, but I'd like my car and parking space. Ah.
15: Denver is investing in public transportation to make it more feasible to live without one. In Denver, I'm Amy Scott for Marketplace.
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20: It's a story that's gripped the nation, but beyond the headlines, what can the Lindsay Clancy murder trial teach us about the state of postpartum mental health care? From WAMU and NPR in Washington, this is 1A. I'm Jen White. After weeks of grueling testimony in the trial where Clancy faced charges for murdering her children, the judge declared a mistrial. While the future of the case is unclear, it has started new conversations about postpartum mental health. Mental health conditions are the most common complication of pregnancy and childbirth. What do new parents need to get through? We sit down with experts and a mother who faced challenges of her own. And we'd love to hear from you, too. If you experienced mental health issues after giving birth, were you able to get the help you needed? Email us at 1A@WAMU.org.
21: Live from NPR News in Washington, I'm Corva Coleman. President Trump is promising to give all adult Americans $5,000 each if the Republicans keep control of Congress after the midterm elections. He made that promise last night at the Republicans' midterm convention in Dallas. NPR's Stephen Fowler says $5,000 for each adult American is about $1 trillion in total.
5: that money would have to come from somewhere, also known as Congress. It's illegal to offer people money for their vote. Logistically, that amount is about 80% of all discretionary spending the federal government makes each year, which, by the way, the administration is trying to cut spending. The more obvious obstacle, though, is that public polls show Republicans might lose both the House and the Senate this year.
21: NPR's Stephen Fowler at the GOP midterm convention in Dallas. Pennsylvania Democratic Senator John Fetterman also appeared in a surprise video at the convention. He was introducing fellow Pennsylvania Senator Republican Dave McCormick. Stocks opened lower this morning after another big jump in oil prices. NPR Scott Horsley reports the Dow Jones Industrial Average fell 290 points in early trading.
6: Crude oil prices continue to climb, with the U.S. benchmark topping $100 a barrel and the international price a few dollars higher. Retail gas and diesel prices also jumped overnight. AAA says the average price of diesel fuel is closing in on $6 a gallon. The Labor Department set to report tomorrow on retail inflation for the month of August. Prices at the wholesale level were up 5.4% from a year ago. Stubborn inflation is one factor driving up bond yields and mortgage rates, which are typically tied to the 10-year Treasury. The National Association of Realtors says home sales fell 2% last month, closing out another lackluster summer for the housing market. Scott Horsley, NPR News, Washington.
21: The latest polls in Israel show a statistical tie in the race to determine which party governs the country. Prime Minister Benjamin Netanyahu is facing his toughest challenge yet ahead of the October 27th election. NPR's Carrie Kahn reports.
22: Polls by Israel's main television channel show Netanyahu and political newcomer Gadi Eisenkot in a dead heat. The former military chief of staff is tapping into voter frustration with Netanyahu, including Israel's perpetual wars and lack of inquiry into security failings before the October 7th Hamas-led attack. To govern, both men will likely need to form coalitions with other parties, giving the groups outsized political influence. Many are small with ultra-right religious and nationalist agendas or represent Israel's Arab population. If he wins, Netanyahu pledges to, quote, complete the job in Israel's ongoing military conflicts, block a future Palestinian state, and overhaul the judiciary handling his corruption trial. Carrie Kahn, NPR News, Tel Aviv.
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23: Good morning. With the latest from the GBH newsroom, I'm Henry Santoro. After more than 2 years of contentious negotiations, a union representing workers at Brookline's Coolidge Corner Theater has agreed on a new contract with the nonprofit theater's management. Brookline.news reports the union announced the deal on Instagram on Monday, Labor Day, saying the theater's leaders offered a new draft of the contract with key concessions, and its members have since voted yes to enact it. The roughly 40-member union formed in 2024 and includes projectionists and floor staff who work concessions as well as the box office. They will be electing stewards soon. An 18-foot minke whale, heavily entangled in fishing gear off Cape Cod, has been mostly freed. An aerial survey team from the Northeast Fisheries Science Center spotted the whale Tuesday off Nauset Inlet. A marine entanglement response team from the Center for Coastal Studies found heavy rope caught in the whale's mouth and wrapped around the body multiple times. The team used a hook-shaped knife at the end of a long pole to cut as much of that rope as possible. They left part of the line that was deeply embedded in the wounds at the whale's left flipper because removing it would have caused excessive bleeding. The group says the prognosis is poor, but the whale did resume normal swimming. In sports, Thursday night football, the 49ers at the L.A. Rams. The Red Sox off today. In the forecast, mostly sunny mid-80s today, sunny upper 70s tomorrow. Same for Saturday, but it looks like rain on Sunday. 78 degrees in Boston right now. 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
4: This is 1A. I'm Jen White. The Lindsay Clancy murder trial captured public attention for weeks. Prosecutors charged Clancy with murdering her three children. They say she then attempted suicide and that her injuries left her paralyzed from the waist down. Clancy's lawyers say she was experiencing postpartum psychosis and should not be held criminally responsible. Prosecutors say she planned the deaths. After 7 days of deliberation, the jury remained deadlocked and the case ended in a mistrial. The story has sparked conversations about maternal mental health, raising questions about gaps in postpartum care. About 1 in 5 expecting or postpartum women in the U.S. experience mental health disorders. And according to a 2025 study, overall maternal mental health has dramatically dropped in the past 7 years, with only 25% of moms reporting excellent mental health. What do we know about maternal mental health care? Where are the gaps in our knowledge? And how can our systems be bolstered to help those who need it most after giving birth? Let's jump in with Caroline Polisi. She's a legal contributor at CBS News and a criminal defense attorney. Caroline, welcome to the program.
7: Thanks for having me, Jen.
4: And Dr. Firla Behrink, director of Mount Sinai's Women's Mental Health Center in New York and a professor of psychiatry. Dr. Behrink, thanks for joining us today.
8: Yes, thanks for having me.
4: We also want to hear from you. If you experienced mental health challenges after giving birth, were you able to get the help you needed? What postpartum mental health resources were helpful, and what kinds of supports do you wish you'd had access to? Email us at 1a@wamu.org. And a quick note that we will be discussing murder, thoughts of suicide, so if you are experiencing a mental health crisis or thinking of harming yourself, the 988 Suicide and Crisis Lifeline is available 24/7 by phone and text. Now, first off, an important note about the Lindsay Clancy case. Her attorneys don't dispute that she killed her children. At issue is whether or not she should be held criminally responsible for doing so. Clancy's defense argued that her medical team failed her even after Clancy reached out for help. Here's Clancy's lawyer, Kevin Reddington, cross-examining her psychiatrist, Dr. Jennifer Taft.
10: Did she call suicide hotline?
26: I was not aware that she did.
10: Did you ever ask her?
26: I don't think I specifically asked that question.
10: No, not specifically. Did you ask her anything? Did you beat around the bush maybe? Did you ask her anything about suicide hotlines?
26: I don't think I asked her about suicide hotlines.
10: Would it surprise you to know that she called suicide hotline in that time frame, not once, but twice, and was turned away? You guys were in the front line of this, aren't you?
4: Well, Caroline, we heard from a couple of people from Clancy's medical team during the trial. What picture was Reddington trying to paint here, and how effective was it?
7: Yeah, I mean, Reddington went really hard against all of the mental health care providers that Lindsay saw leading up to the horrific deaths, including, we heard there, Dr. Jennifer Tufts, who was really a newly minted psychiatrist, a prescriber. She went to a few different prescribers. She also saw nurse practitioners, mental health social workers. And one of the themes of the prosecution's case was that she was doctor shopping, that she, would quit the regimen of medicine if she didn't like them. And Reddington pushed back really hard on that, basically saying that all of these providers sort of passed the buck weren't there for her. I mean, she checked herself into a mental facility for days. She was begging for help. I mean, that's a direct quote from Lindsay Clancy's mother-in-law, which was some of the most powerful testimony. But, Reddington really wanted to paint a picture that this was not just, out of the blue, that for months she was begging for help and she didn't get the help that she really desperately deserved.
4: One of the questions in the trial is whether Clancy had postpartum psychosis. And Dr. Behrink, how do you define that condition? What are some of the key traits?
8: Postpartum psychosis is a severe mental illness with symptoms within 3 months after delivery, and that can be mania or racing thoughts, having ideas that are grandiose, psychosis, losing reality or seeing or hearing things that are not there, or depression with psychotic features, meaning that you're so low and so depressed that you lose reality, that you feel it's better to die. And the onset of these severe symptoms occur within 3 months after delivery.
11: How many people does this affect?
8: 1 in 1,000, so it affects many women in the U.S. and also worldwide, and there is not enough attention for this disorder and for the fact that women are unfortunately after delivery at higher risk than at other times for severe mental illness, psychosis, mania, or depression with psychotic features.
11: We'll talk more about some of the causes, but Caroline, what did the defense and prosecution say about this diagnosis in the case?
12: Yeah, you know, it's really interesting because I always like to note from a legal perspective that the mental illness diagnosis and the, test, the criminal law test for not criminally responsible by mental disease or defect are in fact different. There's a really slim overlap if you look at a Venn diagram between, you know, the panoply of mental health illnesses versus what state of mind is required for what we're going to call a not guilty by reason of insanity verdict is actually quite small. If the law allowed for non-criminal responsibility just because of mental illness, we would have a very different criminal justice system. But basically, the legal test is whether or not Lindsay Clancy was able to appreciate the difference between right or wrong, and whether or not she could conform her conduct to the law. So that's a pretty favorable defense definition. And I just note, legally, in the Commonwealth of Massachusetts, it's actually not on the defense to prove that state of mind. It's on the prosecution to disprove it. And so this whole issue of was it postpartum psychosis or was it just severe depression with an altruistic altruistic filicide, which is when you kill your children, you know, under the mistaken belief that it's sort of a better path. That was at issue, and we're sort of using the was it postpartum psychosis as a fill-in for the legal standard.
11: Well, let's go to our voicemail box. We got this message from Lynn in Florida.
13: There is no way that a mom in any decent or rational state of mind would do that. And it's awful. This whole trial is awful. She's very unwell, and nobody in their right mind would do that. I don't know why there's even this discussion at this point.
11: Caroline, as you've been covering this case, what have you noticed about public opinion and how people are talking about it?
12: Oh my goodness, people are severely divided. They come down really hard one way or the other. I think, you know, it's really hit a nerve, especially amongst mothers in this country. But I think it's worth noting that, you know, again, this did end up in a mistrial, and the prosecution has to decide how it's going to move forward, whether or not they're going to recharge at first degree murder. And, you know, we've now heard from 4 jurors. The breakdown was 11-1, 11 for not guilty by reason of insanity, meaning, you know, they weren't sure that the prosecution proved its case beyond a reasonable doubt. And I think that that speaks volumes when, the district attorney, Tim Cruz, is going to think about moving forward with re-prosecuting this case, because clearly the defense put a strong argument up.
11: And for that 12th juror, have we heard from them yet?
12: No, we have not. They're remaining anonymous, which is his absolute right. People are so invested in this case that, you know, I don't blame him for remaining anonymous. You know, the issue really is there, Jen, did he apply the facts to the law as the judge instructed, which is how our criminal justice system is supposed to work and how you take an oath as a juror to do? Or did he engage in a form of what we would call sort of reverse jury nullification, which is, well, I'm not listening to the law. I see, I understand, I actually have reasonable doubt, but, you know, the crime was so heinous in my mind that I'm not going to follow the law. And that's improper. And that's what Reddington argued. That's why he argued that juror should be removed, replaced with an alternate juror. That ultimately didn't happen, and a mistrial was declared.
11: Dr. Berhink, as someone who specializes in postpartum mental health and psychosis, I'm curious to hear your reaction, not just to the case, but really the conversations around it.
8: I really understand that people are so shocked, and I understand also both sides. She had severe mental illness, but I also understand the other side as the feeling like, how could that be? This is so horrible. Something must be wrong with her, or she must be an evil person also, otherwise it's impossible that it happens. And I think it's up to us to explain that that can happen, so that it can happen to everyone. Unfortunately, we know that it's quite random. It happens to all kinds sorts of women. It doesn't matter what kind of personality you have or what kind of background you have. It's just a matter of bad luck. And I think that is really a scary realization for people that, you know, severe mental illness, including psychosis or depression with psychotic feature, can hit you.
11: Mm. Caroline, really briefly, what are you watching for next? As you said, this case ended in a mistrial.
2: Right. Well, obviously, we're just waiting to see what the DA does, whether they might cut a deal, charge a second degree, or come to some sort of plea agreement that does not involve a second trial.
11: That's Caroline Polisi. She's a legal contributor at CBS News and a criminal defense attorney. Caroline, thanks for speaking with us.
2: Thank you for having me.
11: Dr. Firla Berhink, director of Mount Sinai's Women's Mental Health Center, is staying with us. Coming up, mental health conditions are the most common complication of pregnancy and childbirth. Why do our medical systems still fall short? That's just ahead. This is 1A.

0: Take a look around the airport. The scanners, the checkpoints, the barriers. So much of what we expect from air travel today traces back to 25 years ago. I'm Ian Koss, and in a special episode of The Big Dig, I'm exploring how the attacks of 9/11 transformed not just airport security, but the entire experience of flying by going to where it all started, Logan Airport. 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
5: I'm Jen White. This is 1A. We're discussing postpartum mental illness and the gaps in care for new mothers. We're here with Dr. Firla Berhink, director of Mount Sinai's Women's Mental Health Center in New York and a professor of psychiatry. And let's bring in a new voice. Joy Burkhard is the chief executive of the Policy Center for Maternal Mental Health. That's a nonprofit policy and research think tank pushing for change in our healthcare systems to better address maternal and mental health care. Joy, welcome to 1A.
6: Hi, Jen. 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
7: 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Like, I was just so depressed. I was so quick to

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7: I'm Jim Browdy, head on BPR and GBH and NEPM. At the so-called GOP midterm convention, Trump promised to pay every adult in America $5,000 if the GOP win the midterms. We'll take your calls and texts. Is your vote viable in the election? Deficit be damned. Then it's political analyst Chuck Todd on Trump's wild 9/11 claims, including some that Trump made to him, and former Massachusetts Public Safety Secretary Andrew Cabral on what's next in the Clancy case.
8: I'm Marjorie Egan. The second hour is Christina Quinn on her great podcast, Fighting Crime, including the connection between GLP-1s and dealing and helping drug addiction. Plus, we'll discuss a coming theater production focused on the real experiences of people whose lives were turned upside down by the conflicts that followed 9/11. This Thursday, it means am I the a-hole? As always, today, is it okay to swipe stuff off people's plates when they had barely finished eating? Call or text next on BPR.
9: Live from NPR News in Washington, I'm Korva Coleman. This is the second and final day of the Republican midterm convention. President Trump got attention for a promise last evening to give each American adult $5,000 if Republicans keep control of Congress in the midterms. Critics say that could be illegal and would cost more than $1 trillion. This morning, the White House announced it will offer $500 rebate checks to about 1 million Americans. The White House says these are refunds for people who were overcharged on Obamacare coverage. Checks are supposed to be issued next month. It's been 1 year since right-wing activist Charlie Kirk was shot to death during an event at Utah Valley University. As NPR's Alina Moore reports, Kirk's organization, Turning Point USA, will return to that campus this evening to memorialize him.
10: Turning Point says the memorial will both honor Kirk and serve as a, quote, call for students and supporters to continue his life's work. But the event is expected to look quite different compared to Kirk's funeral last year in Phoenix, where top Trump administration officials, including both the president and vice president, delivered remarks, as did Kirk's widow and Turning Point CEO, Erica Kirk. None have speaking slots at the memorial this evening. It'll also coincide with the final day of the GOP's midterm convention in Dallas, where President Trump, Vice President Vance, and Erica Kirk were all in attendance on Wednesday. Elena Moore, NPR News, Orem, Utah.
9: Newly released text messages from billionaire Elon Musk show him bragging about using, quote, lasers from space to elect Donald Trump president in 2024. NPR's Bobby Allen reports.
11: Director Alex Gibney's forthcoming documentary, Musk, reveals text messages between the tech mogul and his ex, Ashley St. Clair, a former MAGA influencer. The messages, which NPR has obtained and authenticated, are perplexing. In them, Musk says he is feeling newly confident just before the November presidential election, and he writes it's because he plans to, quote, unleash the anomaly in the matrix. When pressed for clarity, Musk writes that he has 10,000 lasers in space. Musk represents declined to comment, but the texts have spurred theories and speculation about its meaning and Musk's intentions. Musk is expected to spend $100 million on key House and Senate races in November. Bobby Allen, NPR News.
9: The U.S. Supreme Court has again stopped Missouri from using a newly drawn congressional map. It's the second time this week it's done so, and the court did not explain its reasoning this morning. The decision seems to defer to the Missouri State Supreme Court. The state court has blocked the new map, which favors Republican candidates. But there is still confusion. Missouri has already held primary elections using the new map, and it's not clear how the general election will now be managed. 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
12: Good morning. With the latest from the GBH newsroom, I'm Henry Santoro. Thousands of employees at one of Boston's largest companies are back in the office after a lengthy hybrid schedule. Boston 25 News reports Fidelity Investments is requiring its Boston-based employees to return to in-person work 5 days a week. The back-to-the-office order affects about 6,000 employees working at Fidelity's Fort Point Channel office and the company's new headquarters in the Seaport, which opened last week. The move brings to a close Fidelity's hybrid work policy, which allowed employees to work in the office 2 out of every 4 weeks over the past 2 years. The return to office mandate marks a big shift for employees who have been working under a more flexible schedule since the pandemic. Downtown Worcester getting ready to put its pride on. The Worcester Guardian reports the city's annual Pride Festival returns from 2 to 7 p.m. this coming Saturday, September 12, on the Worcester Common and surrounding downtown streets. The events bring together LGBTQ+ residents, families, allies, performers, artists, businesses, and community organizations for what has grown into one of the city's largest cultural events. But organizers of this year's Pride Worcester Festival are making clear that the gathering is intended to be more than a party. It's about the issues involved. Organizers expect about 30,000 people to attend and more than 200 vendors, local businesses, and community partners. This year's festival also coincides with Rosh Hashanah, which runs tomorrow through Sunday. 80 degrees in Boston, 78 Springfield. 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
8: 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Going to be back at the Boston Public Library tomorrow. Laura Ogonowski, the daughter of American Airlines Flight 11 pilot John Ogonowski, is going to join us, and so is Mike Casey, husband of Neely Ann Heffernan Casey. Both of them died on 9/11 25 years ago. We're going to talk to them about that, and we're going to talk with the governor, Maura Healey, on Wednesday at the Boston Public Library. And one quick note, Jim.
7: I'm fine, by the way. Thank you.
8: Good to see you.
7: Thank you.
8: Yolanda Salucci, wheelhouse necessarily.
7: No, of course. She was
8: legendary fashion icon. She always wore white outfits all the time. Glitter and sparkles. Probably thousands and thousands of brides and prom goers brought their dresses at her spa in Waltham. She's a slogan, where beautiful lifestyles begin. Brian Marcon has got a beautiful obituary. She died in her sleep, 91 years old. She was a real hot ticket, and many thousands remember meeting her at her Waltham salon.
7: By the way, Brian Marcon is a great obit writer.
8: He's terrific.
7: Really, really important stuff. In any case, we're assuming our audience is much smaller than usual today, because we know so many of you are at the Republican midterm convention in Dallas, which started yesterday. Trump promised last night in an hour and 45-minute speech to send every American adult $5,000 in cash. You don't even have to be the human printer and you get money. The catch, the checks only hit the mail if his party maintains control of the House and the Senate in the midterms of elections. Not only is this pledge likely illegal, not that that matters at all, some quick math puts a total at more than $1.1 trillion, more than the Pentagon's 2026 budget request, with Trump's Iran war cost ballooning, the national debt last year, as I'm sure you know, topped $40 trillion. So what's another trillion? Remember the great line from Senator Dirksen, million here, million there? Eventually you're talking real money. Well, a trillion. Yeah. Here, trillion there, etc. Okay, so here's the question for you. If you're not planning to vote for a Republican candidate, would you be willing to flip your vote to a GOP person for a cool $5,000? Or how about $10,000? In the meantime, Vermin Supreme, remember that guy we interviewed him in
14: New
7: Hampshire?
14: Oh, yes, New Hampshire.
7: He offers a free pony for every American citizen if he takes the White House, and the Democrats, we're told, are offering a free cup of coffee at the Newsfeed Cafe. The number's 877-301-8970. In a moment of seriousness, do you not think that there are some people in America who are either not going to vote or we're maybe going to vote for an independent or a Democrat who say, well, wait a second, if I'm going to get $5,000, I'll vote for the GOP candidate. The number's 877-301-8970.
14: Doug in Bellingham says he'll vote red if Trump first gives me the $5,000 up front.
7: He wants to check before he votes.
14: Yeah.
7: Well, in light of the fact, you know that Trump,
14: maybe I'll think about it,
7: as president, has promised on more than one occasion huge checks to the American people, none of which...
14: We're going to get all the money from Doge.
7: Right.
14: All the money they saved in Doge. Turns out they didn't save very much money in Doge, even though Elon Musk took the chainsaw to all these programs that were helpful. And then we're all going to get the tariff refunds. Remember that? That didn't quite
7: work
14: out.
7: Oh, I got my tariff refund.
14: Did you get yours?
7: Yeah, I spent it. I spent it at the Newsfeed Cafe. You know, by the way, in light of the fact, I mean this sincerely, in light of the fact he has absolutely no intention of writing anybody a check, why didn't he offer by $1 million? Why offer? No, I'm serious. Why limit them to $5,000? That's what Trump said last night. In fact, if you missed it, and I'm sure most of you were watching the midterm convention last night, here's a clip of Trump during this midterm convention. And where's it? In Dallas? Where is it? Somewhere
14: Dallas,
7: in Texas.
14: Is it definitely in Texas?
7: Promising a fair chunk of money only if Republicans retain control of Congress. Here it is.
15: I will issue a dividend to every adult citizen in the United States of America for $5,000. So if the Republicans win, you win with us and you get $5,000. It will be called the Trump dividend.
7: That's the shocking part, that he called the Trump dividend.
14: Well, the Trump Strait. He wants to rename the Strait of Hormuz, of course, the Trump Strait.
7: Why would he not?
14: Exactly. Well,
7: it's open, so why wouldn't he name it the Trump?
14: I know. He talked for 105 minutes. That's quite a long time.
7: An hour and
14: I'll give him this,
7: minutes.
14: Man. For somebody who's 80 years old, he's got a lot of energy.
7: What are you talking about? It's rambling lunacy.
14: Well,
7: what are you talking about?
14: Well, like he's standing up. A lot of 80-year-olds, you know, are not standing up.
7: Yeah,
14: so
7: that's
14: there you
7: true.
14: Go.
7: It's by a pod person. 877-301-8970. I'm not joking, by the way. Maybe not so much that people are going to vote for a Democrat or going to now vote for a Republican. You don't think some people are going to stay home or going to go vote for a Republican because they're convinced they're going to get a $5,000 check on November 4th.
14: There's a little boy who cried wolf thing here going on. I mean.
7: Do you watch the interviews? What's the name of the reporter on The Daily Show? Jordan Klepner, whatever his name is.
14: He's very funny.
7: When he interviews people at MAGA events, you don't think those people, if they were not going to vote, are believing they're getting the five grand?
14: If you saw any of the event last night, the Trumpapalooza, as they called it, there's all these beautiful young blonde women behind
7: shocking,
14: him on the stage.
7: Isn't it?
14: And what we learned going to these Trump events ourselves, that they go through the audience that's standing in line and pick out young, beautiful blondes, and usually African-Americans to stand by them. They must have been short on African-Americans last night because there weren't any standing.
7: Sure, what they did to all the blondes they pulled out of line, they each gave them each $45,000 last night as a Christmas bonus.
14: That was Natalie.
7: Natalie and two others.
14: Printer. Yeah, the two other young people that are
7: one was a man, by the way, which is fairly shocking. His valet or something. Oh, the guy Nauta.
14: Walt Nauta.
7: Right, the guy.
14: He didn't get 40. He only got 20.
7: Oh, got 20. You're right.
14: 20
7: grand. I'm sorry.
14: I think the other people that did, I think they were women. The other three.
7: You know what's incredible about this?
14: Very young.
7: For those who don't, you learn this. Remember when, what's his name? Musk was offering $1 million bonus if you voted in was the Wisconsin judicial elections, mm-hmm. whatever it is, which arguably was illegal. You can't offer something to essentially buy someone's vote. This is so absolutely illegal. But do you think anybody's going to talk for even a nanosecond about the illegality? Because it's never going to come then.
14: I know you may not like the Democratic Socialists, but I don't
7: who
14: think
7: doesn't
14: I don't
7: like
14: think
7: the Democratic
14: can, I don't, well,
7: Socialists.
14: Some people may not, but I don't think they're quite the rise of the Bolsheviks in the Russian Revolution. You're talking about a Bolshevik revolution in the Democratic Party. That's what Representative Steve Scalise was talking about last night. The Democrats are all communists now, Jim. Are you a Democrat?
7: Am I registered as a Democrat? Yeah, I am.
14: Are you a communist?
7: So let me say one more thing. If it turns out a promise of five grand would not change your vote, this one is another thing I just want to throw in as an aside. In light of the fact that we learned yesterday that the world is going to become extinct in less than a decade from Anthropic guy, is that going to affect how you vote November?
14: I saw him on television last night. This
7: Coxon.
14: Jacob Coxon.
7: Explain to people who missed it what he said.
14: Well, he basically get up there and said that we're going to lose control of AI superintelligence very soon. It gives it about a 10% chance within a decade, and that we're going to have to be nice to AI, or it may decide to eliminate us or eliminate the entire world in bio warfare or weapons. I don't understand.
7: We have a little sound. We don't have the actual sound where he did say it probably 10% will be gone in 10 years.
14: So none of this matters, I guess, Jim, because we're all going to be gone.
7: Vote for him. Who cares? Get your $5,000 and spend it. Here is just a little bit of this Coxon character on CNN.
16: So 2 months ago, OpenAI agents, AIs, hacked into third-party infrastructure entirely of their own accord. And this was like a concentrated hacking spree. With the same independent volition, they could cause extreme havoc. For example, hacking critical infrastructure, building extinction-level bioweapons. There's a lot of ways that the AI could actuate itself in the world.
7: Again, that's not where he said that his 10% chance we're going to be extinct in a decade,
14: but
7: he did say it in the same interview.
14: I thought he was totally believable.
7: So did I.
14: It's not just this guy, it's another guy that's with him. There are young people who've left Anthropic, and Anthropic is itself warning that there needs to be regulation. Are we regulating it?
7: Can I tell you something, though? I'm making light of,
14: are
7: you
14: going to
7: change? You're going to change behavior because of the extinction? Mm-hmm. On my bucket list was going to Holyoke, and I have not been to Holyoke. I'm going Saturday.
14: There you go.
7: I just want to make sure I get it right in there. 877-301-897. Where are we going, friends? Who's first?
14: We don't know yet.
7: Nobody. We're going to find out
14: picking,
7: who you
14: are. They're picking up.
7: Okay. Walter and Swampscott. You're first.
14: The J.D. Vance baby bonus. Now, I think some people did get that, but Amber in Worcester says her daughter gave birth in April. She's still waiting for her J.D. Vance baby bonus. I thought people did.
7: Actually,
14: really get
7: I believe
14: those.
7: Erica Kirk is going to be sending out the checks on his behalf. Okay. Walter and Swampscott, welcome to the show. Hi.
17: Hi, folks. How are you?
7: Good.
17: wanted to call in and just comment. The whole $5,000 thing is, in my opinion, a complete hoax.
7: No.
17: Trumpy Dumpty is not going to show up with it, even if he wins.
7: That's very cynical of you.
17: So to tie that in, it would be like, well, if AI is going to ruin the world, you might as well just put the $5,000 on your credit card. You won't have to pay it back.
7: Beautiful. Now, Trump also claimed, Walter, you're a cynic, that food prices are about to rapidly go down. They will, right? Won't they?
17: No, they won't.
7: No, they won't. Okay.
17: I have a master's degree in international economics. And my, what?
7: You know, that's amazing. It's very impressive.
17: Well,
7: so you don't think they're going down.
17: Here's the point that the tariffs have already caused so much damage, even if we chop them off tomorrow, it's going to have to work through the whole supply line.
7: We got it. Walter, we're losing you. Bad connection. We got it. By the way, I misstated. Thank you for your call. He's not saying they will go down. He says they are rapidly going down. So I may have missed that.
14: Well, that's another thing.
7: Sure,
14: I mean,
7: it's
14: going to be the gas prices are going to come down almost immediately after the midterms. The war is going to be over almost immediately after the midterms. So all we have to get through the midterms and not hand over our affairs to these stupid, dumb, weak Democrats.
7: By the way, in all fairness, the only thing he said that was not totally insane last night, I do believe that if the Iranian leaders want to cut a deal, which they may or may not, I don't know, that they would wait to do it until after the November election,
14: like a
7: because
14: Reagan
7: obviously
14: thing with Carter.
7: It undercuts the credibility of Donald Trump, who said it'd be over in 4 to 6 weeks. That is not preposterous. Here's an anonymous texter. Last night was insane, gave me a headache, and the anonymous texter says I picked the wrong night to quit sniffing glue. Let's go to Ellen. I made Marjorie happy, texter. Ellen in New Hampshire. Hi.
18: Hi. Thank you for taking my call.
7: Of course.
18: Well, I'm a registered independent in New Hampshire,
7: yep.
18: And a lot of people aren't independent in New Hampshire.
7: Yep.
18: And Donald Trump never tells the truth. He's not given up $5,000. He's never even secured the border. Isn't that the biggest lie that he's ever told? And
7: I think he has secured the border.
14: Yeah.
7: I mean,
14: there's almost nobody coming over the border anymore.
18: Oh,
7: but go ahead. Yeah,
18: right, but that was already happening before he took office. And look at all the tunnels that are still being tunneled between Mexico and the United States. And I have to say, we just had a midterm election here in New Hampshire, and there were more Democratic ballots given out than Republican ballots. That's probably one of the first times ever in the history of New Hampshire.
7: Well, that's interesting.
14: So,
7: by
14: what
7: the
14: do
7: way,
14: you think about Pappas, Chris Pappas,
7: yeah,
14: and John Sununu in the Senate race?
18: I can't stand Sununu. He is scum.
7: Well, you don't have to call him scum. I mean,
18: yeah. Well, okay. He is. He's for sale. He is definitely for sale.
7: Ellen, Sununu just texted and said he'll give you $5,000 if you vote for him. Is that a deal or no?
18: Never.
7: Never.
18: I'm never for sale. And most people are not.
7: Ellen, you're
18: I have
7: a good
18: faith
7: one.
18: In the American people.
7: You're an impressive person, and thank you. Please call us again. 877-301-8970.
14: I want the $5,000 so I can build a bunker to protect me from the AI apocalypse.
7: Oops.
14: Lisa from Haverhill says she'll pay everyone at Boston Public Radio $5,000 to never have to play Trump's voice again.
7: Can I ask you the same question I asked you 10 minutes ago? You really don't believe there are voters out there, again, not who are going to flip, but who are not going to vote, who are going to vote because they're convinced they're going to get $5,000 if Trump keeps a Republican majority in the House. I am unqualifiedly convinced there are thousands of such people.
14: Yeah, well, I think the MAGA base is made up of thousands of people, right? And I'm sure there are people at this thing last night. They had some woman, I don't know if she was a real woman or not, who supposedly made $11,000 more last year because her tips weren't taxed somewhere in Las Vegas or something like that. So maybe someone like that, or people that were thrilled with their tax refund. I mean, that's where people did get some more money than usual in their tax refunds. Of course, they got that at the expense of screwing health care and SNAP benefits and Medicare and Medicaid. So it was a big price to pay for those increased tax refunds.
7: Let's go to the Cape. Shane's on the phone. Hi, Shane.
19: Hi there. Good morning. How are you?
7: We're very
14: Thank
7: well.
14: You.
7: Thank you for asking. What's up?
19: This is only my second time calling, but
7: I have to
19: say, you can't buy an independent vote here either. Mexico never paid for the wall. We're never going to get a check from this guy, and I would much rather see my vote go towards better programs so that I can get my own money. Thank you very much, and be prosperous in my days.
7: Shane, don't go away.
14: Yeah, let me ask you, though. I go down the Cape a lot in the summertime. I see Trump signs all over the place. So what do you think?
19: Yeah, it's difficult, but at the same time, I feel like not always the loudest voices are the most popular.
14: Yeah.
19: And I don't feel, you know, like sometimes we just shake our head and keep on going. And we just keep, you know, we're waiting it out.
7: You know, by the way, I didn't know you were going to bring up the signs. You get $5,000 if the Republicans keep the majorities. You get $19 for putting up a Trump sign on the Cape. Hey, Shane, I am so embarrassed that we have not mentioned in ages what you just mentioned.
14: What?
7: Mexico's going to pay for the wall.
14: Oh, Mexico's going to pay for the wall.
7: That was like the major theme of his first election. And we have totally moved on.
14: Oh,
7: I'm so glad you brought that up, Shane.
14: There was a guy last night that was dressed up in a wall suit.
7: Is that true?
14: He had bricks going all across
7: his
14: suit coat
7: like
14: and
7: that.
14: His pants. Yeah, and Trump pointed out, and he really was proud of that.

0: You know, the Votes for the Save America Act, Trump says is the single most important piece of legislation. This one is the one that would disenfranchise millions of voters. It's critical to Trump. Thune has honestly said, they need 60 votes for this, not 50. Thune has said, I can't get 60 votes. And I think he's literally said, if you can help me find 60 votes, Mr. President, please help me do it. But apparently, not apparently, we all know this, if you cross the president, even if you're a Republican leader, apparently you get booed.
1: Yeah, well, you know, he's causing so much confusion over the mail-in balloting. I find that pretty scary, too, because a lot of people, was it 30% of people vote via mail-in?
0: I'm not sure what that, but you know, we've discussed this before, and I want to repeat this. I'm so glad you put it the way you put it. It caused so much confusion. Most people listening to the show, I'm guessing, I would bet, 95% of the people listening to the show are serious, regular voters. I'm hoping that's true, and I'm guessing that's true from knowing a lot of you and meeting a lot of you over the phone and through text and that sort of thing. There are a lot of people who are marginal, occasional voters, who, if you listen to a guy who's president of the United States relentlessly say, a la Roy Cohn, it's rigged, your votes are rigged, mail-in votes are all stolen or rigged, you probably say, damn, I'm not doing this thing. I can see it affecting.
1: Well, he's a very effective con man. His whole life. It's like these preachers you would see on TV asking you for all their money so they can build their crystal cathedrals with all your $5 donations. Or like, I mean, you see these people all through our history. Of these con men, and he's really good at it. Plus, he was a con man that was on TV in a pretty popular television show, The Apprentice.
0: By the way, one of our colleagues confirmed what you said. 1 out of 3 Americans vote by mail, and we'll say what you all know already. One of those 1 out of 3 Americans is Donald Trump, who doesn't want other people to be able to vote by mail. Wilfredo, you're in framing. Okay. What, Wilfredo, hold on 1 second.
1: No, I was going to say, Paul from Marshfield says, do not underestimate Donald Trump. After all, he took Lake America without firing a single shot.
0: Beautifully put. Wilfredo in Framingham, thank you much for your call. Hi.
2: Hi, how are you?
0: We're good.
2: I hope that you're doing very good. A very good day.
0: Thank you.
2: I'm so upset with this coming from the President of the United States. It's like, for me, it's an offense as a Hispanic of this country, especially where he did it in Houston, which is a lot of Hispanic people in Houston. You know, that it's amazing how this nation has changed their morale, their values on politics. He thinks that he can buy votes with $5,000, in which he will not give his $5,000 to the people. He will use the government to pay for that, if he will pay for it, which he will not. It's a total lie. But yes, it's a total offense to the United States citizens, and especially from a veteran myself, in which I was involved in 9/11, that we're going to remember tomorrow. I was deployed to the Pentagon 24 hours after the
1: attack.
2: And we left Puerto Rico, actually. The first unit that was mobilized was from Puerto Rico, from Aguadilla, Puerto Rico. And we moved not even 24 hours after. And I was doing my 2 weeks because I was a reserve, and I was in post when that happened in New York. Mm. And I remember Master Sayed saying, when he saw the first hit to the first tower, he said, wait for the phone call because we're going to get an alert. And not even 45 minutes later, we got the alert. The unit was going to be mobilized, and we mobilized for 2 weeks in the Pentagon. And then after 3 days, we got ordered for a year, and we stayed for a whole year in the Pentagon. And my daughter was 2 months old, and many people have sacrificed for this country, have put their blood, their families in danger for this country. And when you hear someone talking like that, risking our democracy, I feel shame for that. I feel shame.
0: As someone who's chosen voluntarily to serve our country, how'd you feel, at least in my opinion, when Trump went to Puerto Rico after Hurricane Maria and was doing the paper towel thing? He didn't even know that Puerto Ricans were citizens of the United States, Wilfredo.
2: Yeah, that's right. That's right. I feel offended too. It's like, and I feel offended for those politicians that have laid to his side, scared of something happened to them, and they just go with the flow, including Puerto Ricans, politicians too. It's like,
0: hey, Wilfredo, we hope you call again, and thanks for what you did. We really appreciate your time and what you've done for this country. Thank you. very much. Our colleagues are reminding prices are going to come down on day one. The Ukraine war is going to end in 24 hours. I mean, on and

0: on and on. But the world's going to be gone in 10 years. So a lot of this really, really doesn't matter. Doesn't matter that much anymore. I really cared about Trump a lot.
1: Yeah.
0: I heard that. And
1: puts it in perspective.
0: Take the 5,000, you know, buy something you like.
1: You got to get the bucket list going really intensively right now, because who knows? Let's hope these young men are not right, but they were both.
0: He said it's only 10%.
1: So it's only 10%.
0: So far, right. Yes. By tonight, it'll be like 30%.
1: That's right. In 2 years, it's going to be 90-10.
0: By the way, JW from Providence, Texas, I'm still waiting for my Doge dividend, my tariff dividend, my ACA subsidy savings, and one other thing. The one other thing is when the Secretary of Agriculture said for $3, you can buy a piece of chicken, a piece of broccoli, a piece of a taco or something, and one other thing. So yeah, there you go.
1: One other thing. Okay. After this quick break, we're going to talk with Chuck Todd, political analyst and podcast host. We'll talk to him a little bit about Trumpapalooza last night and his analysis of the elections and some of the complete and total lies Donald Trump told about 9/11. And Chuck Todd was involved in questioning the president on one of those lies. Marjorie Egan, Jim Browdy, BPR, GBH, and NEPM will be right back.
2: 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Today on The Culture Show, in Boston, back to college means books, lectures, and apparently secret pigs. Kiernan Schmidt, author of Secret Boston, An Unusual Guide, takes us on a tour of the strange histories hiding on campus. We'll go looking for Harvard's mysterious piggy presence, architectural curiosities, and other bits of university lore. 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
0: 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It's back at the library tomorrow. We'll hear from Laura Ogonowski. Her father was a pilot on American Airlines Flight 11, John Ogonowski, and Mike Casey, whose wife, Neely Ann Heffernan Casey, was on that flight. They obviously both died on 9/11. And the governor, Maura Healey, will join us for an hour on Wednesday of next week. Joined now on Zoom by political analyst Chuck Todd, former host of NBC's Meet the Press. I don't know about you, but I like him more than Kristen Welker. I don't know. We'll explain it to you in a few minutes. He's now host of the show Sunday Night with Chuck Todd on the platform NewsSphere, host of the Chuck Toddcast at thechucktoddcast.com or youtube.com/@thechucktoddcast. Hey, Chuck Todd.
5: Hey, how you doing, guys?
0: We're good.
1: Very good, Chuck. So what did you think of last night's so-called Trumpapalooza, $5,000 promises, you know, the Bolsheviks running the Democrats, et cetera, et cetera?
6: Why stop at 5,000?
0: That's exactly.
6: I mean, I just like promise 50. I mean, nobody's going to see any of it. So promise 50, promise 100 grand. Like, why stop at 5? 5 feels like, you know, I mean, you know, it's, look, what it really does tell you is that he's out of ideas, right?
1: Yeah.
6: You know, I remember when he came up with no tax on tips, right? He was basically just, he was desperate for like an idea. I mean, look, what he's good at is marketing, right? We know this, okay? He's sort of like, he is P.T. Barnum. And you need a product to sell. And suddenly you need new and improved, right? You know, 10% more, new flavorings, right? So he needed some. The fact that all he's got is cash.
1: Yeah.
6: Right? Like that's all he's got is, you know, I mean, you know, you sit here, you're like, well, you know what? You have Republican control now. So give the money now. I think Thomas Massie said he'd sign the discharge petition. Let's go. Give me my $5,000 right now. But you guys, you know, I had a little bit of a part of me that said, you know, some people are going to believe it.
1: Yeah.
0: That's what you just said. Exactly.
6: And it may actually work.
0: Exactly. I'm with you, especially people who weren't going to vote. People are going to sit home.
6: correct. We're going to sit here, and this is the warning I had on my podcast this morning. If you're not part of the MAGA world, right, and you're not being marketed to, you're laughing at this. You're finding this ridiculous. You're finding this. You're like, let me dunk on Scott Bessent. I'm going to dunk on Tim Scott. I'm going to dunk on. But if you're part of this ecosystem, I think it lands differently. And I think that this is what life is like in our new fragmented media world, right? It's why that some of the hits they're doing on the left are not going to hit independent voters. No independent voter is watching this. No swing voter is hearing the Bolshevik rhetoric or anything like that. Now, something might break through. This ridiculous $5,000 thing might break through. But look, if it helps them get 2% more turnout, that's the difference between winning and losing Iowa, for instance, where they need a good MAGA turnout to survive.
0: We want to get to your Iowa thoughts, which I found really interesting in your Substack in a couple of mm-hmm. minutes, this governor's thing. Before we leave this this midterm convention thing, mm-hmm. I continue to believe that John Fetterman, who showed up in a video in mm-hmm. introducing his Republican senatorial colleague last night, despite him saying, I'm going to stay a Democrat unless the Democrats become whatever it is, the mm-hmm. anti-Israel policy. All the objective facts other than his statements suggest to me that he wants to be the center of attention. Democrats mm-hmm. achieve their goal. They have a one-vote majority, and John Fetterman becomes a Republican, and J.D. Vance is the tie-breaking vote in the Senate.
6: Well, look, this is the reminder that, you know, why is the Republican Congress ineffective? Because of their narrow majority. You need what we call a governing majority. Mm-hmm. So Democrats may technically need 4 pickups, right? Net pickups to get control of the Senate. But if you've already got at least one member who who may help you get a committee, get the majority in committees, but that's it. Well, you know, why did Joe Manchin become so powerful? Yeah. Because it was a 50-50 Senate. Had it been a 51-49 Senate, you could lose Manchin's vote. Suddenly Manchin's not more. So if you're the Democrats, you want now, it's not that you can't count on Fetterman to maybe get you a technical majority, but you may not be able to count on him as a governing partner. So I do think it means Democrats really need 5 seats. And that's been my theory. I think they either win 5 or 6 or they come up short. Like they hitting it on the nose seems less likely in the kind of midterm environment that I think we're in.
0: Okay, one more thing before we get to your analysis of how important mm-hmm. 3 governor's races mm-hmm. are and how it may give us the insight mm-hmm. into who's going to actually win these midterms. Here is Chuck Todd, that'd be you, on Meet the Press in 2015, talking to then presidential candidate Donald Trump about claims he made that he saw Muslims in New Jersey celebrating the World Trade Center attack.
7: But this is what you've done.
8: Mr. Trump. Hatred. That is unbelievable.
7: But Mr. Trump, you are feeding, this didn't happen in New Jersey. There were plenty of reports, and you're feeding a stereotype.
8: Chuck, it did happen in New Jersey. I have hundreds of people that agree with me. And by the way,
7: but they want to agree with you, that doesn't make it true.
0: By the way, this back and forth, okay, enough of that. This back and forth went on, and it is great listening. And the reason we played it, obviously, is fast forward 11 years, and Donald Trump.
1: What did you say? He said he saw thousands of Muslims celebrating in New Jersey, and no one ever found those Muslims that were celebrating in New Jersey. I think there was some footage in East Jerusalem or something like that of a few people celebrating.
0: Mm-hmm. But, you know, the reason we played that is fairly obvious, is yesterday, or 2 days ago, whatever, the Ellipse, wherever he was, he's being carried out by 2 firefighters. He goes down with many of his crew. There's certain lies that are at least, and I assume I'm not alone in this, that, you know, this is so low and so wildly disrespectful.
6: Valor.
0: Yeah, it is exactly what it is. Yes.
6: Valor. If this were a military, if he were pretending he saved somebody for a Medal of Honor, he would be brought up on charges for stolen valor. Like, that's an actual charge in the military. This is, to me, is stolen valor from these firefighters, people that actually were there. I mean, he is, you know, look, it goes back to, he is the epitome of the famous remark about Teddy Roosevelt, who wants to be the bride at every wedding and the corpse at every funeral. Like, this is who Donald Trump is. He really is the living embodiment of that quote. I mean, the worst day in New York City's history. And he's like, I was there. I was in the middle of it. I was, you know, doing stuff. And you're like, what are you? Tomorrow's Red Bandana Day,
0: right?
6: In Chestnut Hill, which is just, it's an amazing tradition that the Boston College football team has done. Did you hear what he said about?
0: I did. Well, explain, first of all, explain who this is we're talking about.
6: Well, you
0: know
6: his name better than I think.
1: Crowther. C-R-O-W-T-H-E-R. Young man, 24.
6: Right. He was a BC alum who basically
0: Wells Crowther,
6: kept going in to the World Trade Center to pull people out. He kept going back in. He kept going back in to help people. And they think he saved hundreds of lives. And he died in the building collapse. And, you know, Boston College honors him. You know, he was wearing the red bandana. It becomes the Red Bandana Game. And it's one of those things. It's like the only thing left in Boston College football that's good. Right? Like, you know, there's the spirit seems to capture them on Red Bandana Day. You don't want to be the team. Oh, no. We're the Red Bandana game. Like, nobody ever wants to be that game. Poor Rutgers, right? Good for BC for scheduling Rutgers for this. Poor but by Rutgers. The way, Rutgers actually is going to be wearing a helmet sticker with the number 37 on it to honor the 37 alums of Rutgers who died.
1: Oh, wow.
0: I didn't know that.
6: So it's going to be a moving game tomorrow. But the president complained that basically that this guy, that this hero who gets the red bandana game is more famous than him.
0: They call him the man in the red bandana. Have you heard that that term? The man in the red bandana has become more famous than me. I don't like it. Very unhappy. But he's become much more famous than me.
6: He thinks this stuff's funny.
0: Yeah, right?
6: He thinks this is a punchline.
0: Exactly right.
6: It's gross when he does it.
1: Yeah.
6: This man is dead. This man is dead saving other people's lives. And he thinks it's hilarious to compare his celebrity because the man died saving people's lives with his own living celebrity. I mean, this gets at to, I know we get exhausted about, like, how is it that we ended up with a president who behaves this way?
1: I know.
6: What did we do? What are we thinking? Where are, you know, as my wife will like to say, where are the good men of America who are just outraged by his behavior? And I'm like, well, don't assume all men behave like him. but there are times like this where you're just like, can we just, you know, can we cancel him? Right. The TV show is over. Like, it's like, get out of here, you know? And he is, you know, the only thing is he does wear out his welcome. And I think there's a reason he's at an all time low, right? Like, you do this, you know, I've said it before like to think we're in the Gary Busey stage of The Apprentice.
0: Hey, what's on your shirt? It's driving me nuts. What is that thing?
6: Oh, the hog, man. Arkansas Razorbacks.
0: What the hell do you have to do with the Arkansas Razorbacks?
6: They invited me to speak at their journalism
0: school. That's good enough.
6: By the way, I love Fayetteville. Isn't this a nice looking shirt?
1: Yeah, it's actually
0: fairly nice. The color looks good on you. Yeah,
6: I was just going to say, I am a sucker for maroons of all kinds.
0: Well, you look beautiful. So could you in reduced form explain, I read every word of this and I know Marjorie did too, your analysis, a different way of looking at what's going to determine whether the Democrats control the Senate come January of next year.
6: Well, look, I think it's basically three states are going to determine, I think, what control of the Senate. It's Michigan, Texas, and Iowa in some form or another. Because if, for instance, if Democrats lose Michigan, then they've got to win, you know, and this assumes North Carolina, Maine, Ohio, Alaska. If you want to put those four, those are the first four that come. Well, if you lose Michigan, then you need either Iowa or Texas. Right. And these are states that both have a governor's race and a Senate race. And in Michigan and Texas, you have candidates of the same party as the likely winning gubernatorial candidate who are going to underperform that gubernatorial candidate. Abdul El-Sayed is not going to do as well as the likely Democratic winner for governor in Michigan, Jocelyn Benson. And we know Ken Paxton is not going to do as well as Greg Abbott, who is the incumbent governor of Texas. And so it's sort of what number, and I went through basically every midterm going back to 2002. And essentially, look, there is both an ideological penalty that takes place. That's anywhere from 1 to 3, 2 to 4 points. And then scandal penalties from voters are anywhere from 4 to 8 points. Well, if you operate on those theories, well, that means Ken Paxton needs Greg Abbott to win by more than 54% to have a shot at surviving. Jocelyn Benson in Michigan needs to win by, say, 53% to basically bring, to bring Abdul El-Sayed over the finish line. And then I threw Iowa in there as an experiment, but I don't know if there's a number that Rob Sand can get that drags it. It's certainly north of 55. But the reason I'm skeptical on Iowa is no Democrats ever gotten more than 55% in a gubernatorial election in Iowa since the 60s.
1: Yeah.
6: Doing this research, I realized I'm very bullish now on both Abdul El-Sayed winning and Tallarico winning, because I think Paxton's in deep, deep trouble. Abbott is not going to get 54. He is the last time he won his reelection, he got a little over 54. The time before that, he got a little over 55. And the first time he got 59. The point is the trend line is down. If he's at 52 or 53, Paxton doesn't win. Paxton can't get to, that's my analysis, but it's my analysis based on how Herschel Walker underperformed Brian Kemp, how the AG candidate in Virginia, when Virginia governor, remember we had an AG candidate who ended up winning.
0: He was the guy threatening his text. He wanted them dead, the opponents.
6: Right. But he performed about 4.5 points worse than Abigail Spanberger. But she won by such a big margin, it didn't matter.
0: So
6: that's why I know I gave a little bit of a math answer here, and you tried to get me to do it shortly. But the bottom line is,
0: I tried.
6: Is the these gubernatorial races, how strong these candidates are going to determine who controls the Senate.
0: So the reason I was particularly, first of all, is just interesting. Is this like an abstract academic thing of interest? Or when I finished reading it, I said, well, if I'm a Democratic spender, the DNC or whatever, I'm going to put a little bit more money if they buy Chuck Todd's analysis into the governor's races in those states, because they, according to you, will help determine who the senator is.
6: Yes. Well, look, at the end of the day, yes, because guess what most people, we in Washington obsess over House and Senate, but voters usually care more about who their next governor is going to be.
1: Yeah. Right.
6: And the gubernatorial campaigns determine turnout more than the Senate campaigns do. We tell ourselves a different story because we're covering the balance of power. But man, that is that all the campaigns that determine who shows up to vote are the gubernatorial campaigns in midterm elections. So that's why they matter so much. And if I'm the Democrats, I'm putting more money in Jocelyn Benson, more money in Hinojosa, Gina Hinojosa is the Democratic nominee, because you bring down that Republican number in Texas and governor, and you're going to get Paxton is going to get to a point where he's just got a major math problem, which I think he does.
0: You have 30 seconds. How about the Patriot?
6: The scandal penalty is 5 points. Oh, the
0: how
6: Patriot.
0: Bad? How bad?
6: I thought if you face backup quarterbacks, you won. But
0: they did.
6: Even with Drake May. Is it back to Drake Maybe?
1: Yeah.
0: But I'm bummed. Thank you very, very much.
6: I stole it.
1: Interceptions. I felt so bad. That's a lot of interceptions, isn't it?
6: Yeah.
0: One quarter.
6: Drake May's going to get more grief than Mike Vrabel. We don't have distracted Mike Vrabel.
1: Yeah.
0: Go Hogs, or whoever they are.
1: And Jordan Hudson with Bill Belichick. She seems to have disappeared.
0: Jordan. We got to go.
1: Yeah, so who knows what's going on there.
0: We'll talk to
6: her. Bring her to the sidelines of the Patriots.
1: That's right.
0: Be well.
1: Thank you. We've been speaking with political analyst Chuck Todd, former moderator of NBC's Meet the Press, host of the Sunday Night with Chuck Todd on platform Newsphere and the Chuck Toddcast. Chuck Todd.

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5: 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It's back at the library tomorrow. We'll hear from Laura Ogonowski. Her father, John Ogonowski, was the pilot of Flight 11, and Mike Casey, his wife, Neely Ann Heffernan Casey, also died on 9/11. They'll both join us, and Governor Healey joins us next Wednesday for Ask the Governor at 11 o'clock. We're joined now on Zoom by Andrew Cabral, former sheriff of Suffolk County and former public safety secretary for Massachusetts. Hello there, Andrea.
6: Hi, how are you?
5: We're good, thank you.
7: Hi. So, Andrea, more jurors are speaking out now from the Lindsay Clancy jury. And, of course, the case was a mistrial. She was admitted that she killed her three children. In this interview that that ABC News airs Thursday, this young man, Nick Dargy, called the holdout juror's behavior, quote-unquote, disgusting. He said he was in the jury room appearing to act out one of the killings. He took an exercise band and wrapped it around, tied it around a water bottle, like simulating the crime, because she, Lindsay Clancy, that's how she strangled her children. And he kept scrolling on his phone during deliberations. So the plot thickens here about the conduct of this juror. Does it matter?
6: Well, yes, it's going to, simply because all of this has become public knowledge. So if nothing else, it'll continue to be, you know, sort of fodder for reporting and speculation. And, you know, in terms of legally, I mean, I think Kevin Reddington has made it pretty clear that he's all in. And anything that comes to his attention that he thinks is relevant, he'll put before the court in a motion. He's got a motion to dismiss that he's going to file based on double jeopardy because of this lone juror. And this is, you know, this is sort of the, in some ways, it's a slippery slope. The reason that you judges are so loath to pierce the veil of jury deliberations and why the law really doesn't give them much leeway to do that. Lots of things happen in a jury room. If this jury had ultimately been unanimous, if this lone juror had not been a holdout, I don't think anyone would be describing his behavior in the jury room. But because he is a holdout, and because he did appear to say he had reasonable doubt but was refusing to follow the law, all of this comes to light. So I do expect that one way or the other, new ground will be broken here. Legally, certainly in it's instructive for judges who do jury trials going forward. But I think, you know, Judge Sullivan it was within his discretion to make the call as to whether or not to interrogate this juror further. He did not. And now it appears as though had he interrogated the juror further, he might have found that the juror was actually not willing to follow his instructions, in which case a mistrial might have been avoided.
5: You know, before we continue, Sue O'Connell just deserves incredible praise getting these, I think it was three jurors.
7: Yeah, she, including the forewoman.
5: Yeah, it's just amazing. The forewoman, whose name is Ronnie Carlson, here she is talking to Sue about that same holdout, the 12th juror. Here she is.
8: I mean, he had reasonable doubt. He admitted he had reasonable doubt after we watched that video of the interview. I think that's when it was. He admitted he had reasonable doubt. And I started filling out the forms. I was so excited. I actually, there were three forms I had to fill out. And I started filling them out. I wrote my signature on each one. And then he said, but I'm still not going to say that she's not guilty by reason of insanity.
5: You know, either listening to you while I was on vacation, I can't remember, but I know when Judge Gertner called in, I was convinced by one or both of you that the integrity or whatever the proper nomenclature is about, of the jury, the judge made the right decision. I still feel that way. Having said that, I don't understand. I haven't thought this through carefully enough, but there's got to be something that would allow Sullivan, Judge Sullivan, now to call that, to question that juror after the fact and ask the juror if that's accurate. And if it's accurate, it seems to me there should be some consequence for that. You have that look on your face like you're about to tell me what a dope I am. I can take it because I know this is an outlying position. No, she's laughing if you're not watching on YouTube. So where am I wrong? I mean, this is so egregious if true. And it's not just the foreperson who's saying it. It's like Marjorie said, another juror said it too. So there's no contravention of this. Go ahead. Tell me where I'm wrong.
6: No, I'm only laughing because I once had a judge call me to sidebar during a trial and say, Ms. Cabral, I know you think the defense attorney is an idiot, but it shows on your face and the jury can see it too.
5: That is fabulous. Was the defense attorney an idiot?
6: Yeah.
5: Okay.
6: I wasn't wrong. I just should not have shown.
5: Okay.
6: The short answer is I'm not sure if there is legal precedent for a judge holding a hearing post declaration of mistrial simply to interrogate a juror, because he does not then have the power to call that jury back, seat an alternative juror in this juror's place, and have them start deliberations all over again.
5: Yeah, but he has the power. Here's what I'm not clear about. He does have the power to grant the motion to dismiss. Does he have the power to not dismiss the case, but issue a finding based upon the evidence in this case, meaning not guilty by reason of insanity at this stage of the process?
6: Well, the motion to dismiss is based on double jeopardy.
5: Right, I know that.
6: Not just an outright motion to dismiss. So if he would have to agree and be right legally that jeopardy has attached. Generally, jeopardy does not attach.
5: Right, there's a mistrial.
6: There's mistrial.
5: Right.
6: So, yeah, so you're basically asking him to open up the entire trial
5: again,
6: which I think is very unlikely.
5: Unfortunately,
7: you know,
5: I agree.
7: There are a couple of other interesting things that this young man, Dargy, had to say. He was in the military when the killings happened, so we didn't really know much about them. He said that the jurors initially leaned toward a guilty verdict, but then they eventually came to agree Clancy was not guilty by reason of insanity. He also said,
5: by the way, doesn't that give you great belief, hope for the jury system that they actually
7: about you. I'm generally impressed by the jury system. I don't know about you. You're a prosecutor, Andrew. You know better than I, but just the trials I covered as a reporter, generally, they take their job pretty seriously, I think.
6: I mean, there are definitely times when I've had trials where I said, I have no idea what that jury was thinking.
7: Yeah.
6: Like they always say, it is you know, the worst system in the world, except for all the others.
7: Right. Yeah.
6: I do think, by and large, people try to take their jury duty seriously.
5: But you were going to say something.
7: But I was also going to mention that, you know, all these people that are online saying that the husband did it, he's asking now for them to cease and desist because it's caused him so much anguish. This juror also said, and I've heard this from Sue O'Connell, I've heard this from other people in the courtroom, the judge did not allow the 911 call when Patrick Lancy came home to find his wife in a snowdrift and to be instructed that the children were in the basement and to find them all dead. But this juror said the same thing that Reddington, and of course he's the defense lawyer, but other people have said, that anybody who heard this 911 call, he said, you could never, ever forget the horror of that, and that it just would convince anybody who heard it that this husband had nothing to do with strangling his children. I thought that was very important, too.
5: Is there a question in that?
7: Well, no. I think that I just wanted to get that out there because I hadn't heard another juror say that to this point.
5: So can we move on from Clancy? Because I have something I'd like you to explain to us. We had, was her name Mary Moriarty? Yes.
7: I don't know. The Hennepin, one out in Minnesota.
5: We had the Hennepin County prosecutor on with us, county attorney they're called, a couple of months ago, who was talking about the fact that she finally had evidence shared by the feds for a variety of reasons in the killings in Minneapolis by ICE et al. And that was a good sign and she was going to be able to investigate more. But one of the reasons she got that information is she was willing to turn over evidence that the feds wanted to use against another ICE official who didn't kill somebody, but who did shoot somebody, who the feds are actually prosecuting for lying about what happened. He said he was on the ground and three people, he doesn't call them undocumented, three illegal aliens are assaulting him. The video and testimony suggests otherwise. Here's my long-winded question. Why is the Justice Department prosecuting anybody in ICE, which they should be doing, but why have they chosen this one case to actually apparently do the right thing when they've done the wrong thing in virtually every single other case involving misbehavior by ICE?
6: Well, it gives them control over the case. So they don't give Minnesota the satisfaction. They've been battling with Minnesota about turning over evidence and jurisdiction in various cases where Minnesota said we'll prosecute a homicide, because the general rule is if you're prosecuting someone who's acting in their capacity as a federal official, the case may be removed to federal court, and historically they have generally been removed. There's a battle between them and Minnesota, which is wholly political in nature, which the DOJ ought not to be engaging in at all. This gives them control over the case. The other problem that they have is that video exists that appears to show that this officer, Christian Castro, is lying about having, he said he was brutally attacked by three people.
5: Yeah, he did.
6: Charged his weapon. The video clearly shows that's not the case, and that he shot through a door, a front door. The other reason that I'm sure they want to have control over this case is because Christian Castro ought never to have been hired by ICE. He has post-traumatic stress disorder and other issues. He has a traumatic brain injury and an actual diagnosis of PTSD. The Veterans Affairs Administration gave him 100% disability rating. He's on 100% disability. That clearly should not have been hired by ICE. And if they control the case, they may try to control the press around their hiring practices, which absolutely plummeted.
5: So let me be clear. First of all, let me just say, when you're talking about the video shows clearly, I would argue in the case of the killing of Renee Good and Alex Preddy, the video shows clearly that the officers are good. So just so I understand what you're saying, so the feds take over the case in the Christian Castro situation, and they arguably cut a deal with Christian Castro, which is good for him and good for them. And then they argue when the Minnesota authorities, state authorities, or county authorities want to prosecute, well, you're preempted by what was the federal prosecution, so you can't even look into this case. Is that the end of the, is that the thesis here, that at least what they'll argue?
6: Oh, I'm sure that they will argue that. Minnesota may very well be able to find something in the state statute where double jeopardy is not implicated that they can prosecute him on. But, you know, as you also know, trying to get the Republicans like Governor Abbott in Texas to stop interfering in these cases has also been a challenge for local jurisdictions. He refused to rendite someone else that Minneapolis was looking for to face charges in Minneapolis. Ultimately, I think the state of Minneapolis prevailed, and that person is going to be sent back. But they're standing in the way of allowing states to do their prosecutions. So where this goes, I don't know. I know is the time of federal appellate courts and SCOTUS is being taken up on no-brainer issues like this that ought never to be coming before.
7: You know, Andrew, before you go, real quick, the Massachusetts Supreme Judicial Court has just issued a reprimand, public reprimand formal to Judge Shelley Joseph. She was the one that was accused of allowing a defendant in Newton District Court to evade capture by ICE agents waiting in the hallway back in 2018. This followed a recommendation by a hearing officer with the State Commission on Judicial Conduct. Do you think this is a just end to this situation?
6: I haven't read anything on this yet, so I don't know the detail of of the actual findings. I don't know what was before them, and then I don't also know what was found.
7: Okay.
6: So I'll have to get back to you on that, because I'd be hesitant to sort of say whether or not it qualifies for what you suggested without knowing why they made the ruling they made.
5: But let me just say, from a quick reading, as part of this agreement, the judge admitted she knew that ICE agents were waiting for the guy in the hall, but the hearing officer, which the SJC based their decision upon, said that Joseph did not know about the so-called escape plan, for whatever that's worth, for people who don't remember what happened in this thing. I think it was in 2018. Something like that.
7: Yeah.
6: So I think she was wrong because she knew that ICE agents were in the hallway, but she...
7: Let him go out a side door kind of thing.
6: I see.
7: Yeah.
6: I see.
5: Okay, we'll revisit it with you once we've all had a chance to read it. Andrea, good to see you. By the way, I heard some of you last week. You were terrific, by the way.
7: Do you think Trump is going to give us the $5,000? Andrea, what do you think about that before you go?
6: I'm ready to get your tariff read.
7: Okay.
5: Take care.
7: We've been speaking with Andrea Cabral, former public safety secretary for Massachusetts, former sheriff of Suffolk County. We say goodbye to those of you listening on NEPM. Be sure to tune into the fabulous 413 starting at 3 this afternoon. We're going to be up at NEPM in just a week or so, right?
5: Thursday and Friday, the 24th and 25th.
7: That is correct.
5: Western Mass, right.
7: Okay. We're going to keep going here in Boston after this quick break. Fighting Crime podcast host Christina Quinn, who filled in with me when Jim was out last week and has filled in for me when I've not been here. It's a great podcast. I'm going to tell you all about it. I'm Marjorie Egan. He's Jim Browdy. 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
5: That's a very good point. That is a very good point, actually. Thank you for clarifying that.
4: 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We're going to be back at the library tomorrow. We're going to talk with Laura Ogonoski, the daughter of American Airlines Flight 11 pilot John Ogonoski, who, of course, was in the plane that went into the North Tower of the World Trade Towers back in 2001. Oh, in 9/11, Mike Casey, the husband of Neely Ann Heffernan Casey, she was on that very same plane. She was killed on 9/11. We're going to talk to them both. 25-year anniversary is tomorrow. We're going to talk with Governor Moore Healey Wednesday at the Boston Public Library. Hello again, Jim.
5: Hey there. So joining us now in Studio 3, a familiar voice to BPR listeners and GBH viewers, listeners through the years, holding down the fort this summer while we were out a lot on vacation, Christina Quinn. When she's not filling in for us, she is hosting a fabulous podcast. I can't tell a lie. I hadn't watched it until I knew you were coming on. It is spectacular.
4: Yeah, the moment she gets in here, he tells her she's looking at the wrong way at the camera.
5: Well, I was giving her some help, which she doesn't.
4: Are you doing a podcast?
5: Excuse me. You and I are both doing a podcast.
4: That's a good point.
5: True, okay, yeah. Fine. Let me move on. The whole, this Fighting Crime podcast uncovers evidence about what it actually takes to reduce crime. And by the way, none of it is conventional thinking. That's why this is so special and, I think, so important. It's available wherever you get your podcast. Search Fighting Crime by Arnold Ventures. It really is great. Congratulations,
6: yeah,
5: Christina.
6: Thank you.
5: Really.
6: Thank you. Thanks
4: okay,
6: so, much.
4: So before we get into the details of the episodes that we're talking about today, give us the overall. What's this podcast about?
6: Well, it really is looking at criminal justice policies from different angles, but also crime. Like, you know, there's so many crime podcasts out there, but there are very few solutions that are offered to sort of like, how do we prevent this stuff from happening to begin with? I mean, crime will always be an issue, so don't worry, true crime fans, like, you will always have your true crime podcast. But I think when it's like, wait a minute, how do we reduce recidivism? How do we reduce people from, you know, committing crimes over and over again? How do we make, you know, society safer? And there are ways to do it that are not, they don't make it into the mainstream discussions. And so that's what we try to tackle on the podcast, is sort of introducing ideas that are often sort of locked in the pillars of academia because, you know, they don't get out past the circles of, you know, ivory towers.
5: Like the link between GLP-1s, which everybody listening has talked about ad nauseum, and crime. Christina spoke with this Rhode Island woman who'd been struggling with substance use disorder almost her whole life, started taking GLP-1s as part of a pilot program to curb addiction. She described the changes she started feeling 3 months into the program. This is on the podcast, obviously.
7: It's hard to explain because, like, if you're not an addict and you don't know the symptoms that we go through, I still have the mental cravings. Like, they're always going to pop up because I've been up on it all my life, but I didn't have the physical. I didn't have the sweats. I didn't have, you know, the numbness, the needing the drug.
5: And I should have, when I was setting that up, I should have explained, as I think everybody listening knows, addiction of some sort, whether it's drugs or alcohol, is a huge connection to crime. So fill in the blanks. What'd you learn?
6: Yeah, so I went to Open Doors, which is a recovery nonprofit in Providence, and they have like 4 halfway house organizations or recovery houses in Rhode Island. And this particular woman who you just heard speak, Christina Starodumsky, was a resident at the Foundation's House, which is one of their homes for women, specifically women in recovery. The vast majority of the women who live there have served time in prison, and this is usually their first stop after coming out of prison. And so a lot of people who are in who have served time or in prison are dealing with addiction. And, you know, even though you clean up, once you get out, you know, there's often a craving to pick it up right again. So the thing that happened at the Foundation's house is that Nick Horton, the director of Open Doors, introduced this idea of a pilot program for women who live there to take GLP-1s. So GLP-1s, you know, the brand name Ozempic, Wegovy, semaglutide. And so, you know, there are women who are like, yeah, sure, I'll do it. You know, and, you know, some of the women I talked to, they're like, yeah, this is great. I'm going to do it and I'm going to lose some weight while I'm at it. Like, yay, a win for me. What they were hoping to see would happen was that there would be a decrease in cravings for the drugs that these women had been on before. But actually Nick Horton, he was funny. He's like, I went in actually with very, very low expectations. He's been working with Open Doors for 20 years. And so he's like, when you work in recovery, your expectations sort of have to stay low in order for you to sort of maintain your sanity. That said, there have been so many success stories for the women who have lived there, who have been on this particular GLP program.
4: Yeah.
6: So like, we're talking like 6 months in, still no cravings for heroin, for drugs, for anything that they were taking.
4: And they've been struggling over and over and over again, some of these women, losing their children and everything else.
6: Yes. So, yeah, there was one woman who I'd spoken, she lost custody of her kids a few times. And Christina, who you just heard speak, I mean, she ended up sort of willingly letting the father of her kid watch, you know, take over. But that's the thing, is that, you know, they're finally at a place now where they feel like they're in control and they actually can say no without having to deal with the demons all the time.
5: So is there, I'm sorry, we just hung up with the former Secretary of Public Safety. Is any public safety department, police department, law enforcement system deciding to spend money on these drugs to make them available to people to reduce that impulse, which might cause there to be, not might, I fairly clearly cause there to be fewer crimes?
6: Right, yeah. I mean, so right now there's actually this is happening, I think it's launching this fall. So right now in Allegheny County in Pennsylvania, they are working with a group of veterans, about 400, or I should say 500. There will be about several hundred, and this is sort of like the largest case study that will be done. And it's really, it's a randomized controlled trial. And so the reason why this is so important is that in order for something like GLP-1s to be used in as a recovery treatment for people, you need to have a solid study to present ultimately to the FDA, right? To prove like, hey, this works. And so in Pennsylvania, they're doing this right now. They're going to, you know, have a half of the population is going to be on a semaglutide. The other half will be, won't be on one, right. But they're going to have different interventions and they're going to see if this could work. And then that could ultimately, I mean, you know, be used maybe to get it approved at the federal level to help reduce.
4: Yeah, I think it'd be incredible.
6: It'd be amazing. Yeah, but I mean, we're looking at like a 5-year timeline for something like GLP-1s to be used to help with addiction.
5: We're talking to Christina Quinn, whose podcast is called Fighting Crime.
4: And the other one of that, I had no idea, crime is in the air. Pollution can lead you to a life of crime.
6: Yeah, so that's the thing. You know what's funny though? When I was working on that episode, I was thinking about like how cranky I get, even when it's just like when allergy season is in sort of full swing, and like, you know, I'm just like shorter tempered and more irritable. And so when you think of something just like almost as you know, simple as that, but then you take in air pollution, which is often like the root of that is PM2.5s, which is a tiny, tiny micron, these particles that are so, so tiny that when you inhale them, your lungs can't filter them out. And so they get into your bloodstream and into your brain, and then it causes inflammation, and that really ultimately affects your cognitive performance in life, and also your impulse control and your ability to make decisions. And so that particular episode that we focused on looked at sort of like how crime rates are go up when the wind is blowing a certain way. This specific study was looking at crime data out of Chicago. And it was just really fascinating to see like, yeah, sure, it was a few percentage points, but when the wind is blowing a certain direction and it's blowing,
5: it's incredible.
6: Yeah, sort of like, you know, whatever, if it's blowing like the pollution from the industrial part of town, they saw an uptick in crime. So there's, I mean, it shouldn't be a surprise though, right? Because you think about sort of like, well, when you think about sort of like when the air is just bad it's kind of just hard to function.
5: Yeah, cranky, right? And you treat people.
4: Yeah, well, how about a few weeks ago this summer when you had all that smoke coming in from the wildfires in Canada? Yeah. And it was a...
5: You threatened to throttle me. Do you remember when you said that? It was horrible.
4: It was bad.
5: Can I tell you what
6: really
5: I really like?
6: The air.
5: You know what's great about this particular podcast is so many solutions, even outside the box solutions, are so expensive that it's going to be hard to embrace.
6: Right.
5: You talk about air in prisons.
6: Yes.
5: And what it causes, and you interviewed, I forget who the hell it was, somebody talks about you change a damn filter.
6: Yes.
5: Well, it's not going to solve the problem. It's going to improve it. Well, explain what that was. And it cost a few bucks.
6: I think you're talking about Dr. Ann Chappell.
5: That is who it was.
6: And she's this incredible researcher who's been researching air quality in prisons. Prisons, just so we're clear, are not air conditioned for the most part. Like, there is no AC in HVAC is horrible. It's horrible for the people, for the inmates. It's horrible for the corrections officers. And then you add in heat. So it's like heat and poor air quality. And you're just, you know, it's the perfect storm for, you know, just an increase in fights and an increase in just, you know, bad things happening. I mean, actually, even there were studies actually in Louisiana, like if the heat goes over 85
4: it's worse.
6: Degrees, there's a 30% increase in suicide watch for inmates. And
5: by the way, this affects the, if you didn't say this, sorry, this affects the people who work there too.
6: Yeah. I mean, everybody, so this is definitely a public safety issue because your environment shapes your behavior and influences your behavior. And if you can't make great decisions or if you can't just even function, and then, you know, what are we doing here? So that's the thing though, is that she's like, you can actually just like get an air filter from Home Depot.
5: It's incredible.
6: And there's one study that she's working on right now, and it's a prison on the East Coast where they hadn't cleaned the ducts in 30 years. And for her, she's excited because it was like the perfect. She's like, this is great. We can actually like do an experiment now. But 30 years, like the ducts haven't been cleaned. And so
4: it's disgusting.
6: And so the idea is like, will we see a difference in prison life?
4: Do we have good air ducts in here?
5: I don't know, but one of our colleagues just said, because I said we do a podcast, and they said we do a video podcast. We have a bunch of crap all over the floor of the studio, a voodoo doll in the background, and a little red fridge in our camera shots.
4: Oh, yeah.
5: Christina, could you tell people what other topics you address in this season of your podcast?
6: So we covered, I went to a prison outside of Philadelphia because they were doing an experimental unit there called Little Scandinavia. And they're basically, this one particular unit is modeled off of Scandinavian prisons, which are far more, well, let's just say, comfortable, and inmates are treated with a little bit more, you know, just dignity. And there was the kitchen, like there was a kitchen where inmates can make their own food and everyone had their own room. And there was a giant fish tank. And I know it sounds great. And, you know, when I was talking to people, you know, just sort of anecdotally, and they're like, well, why should these people have such a nice place to live?
5: Recidivism, is that the answer?
6: I mean, yeah, basically. And it kind of goes back to what I just said about how your environment shapes your behavior. And the idea is that, and they're still sort of wrapping up the study, but can your environment, if you come from an environment in prison that where you are treated with respect, will that reduce the rate of recidivism? Because when you leave, you feel like you're just in a better place.
5: You also did we both listened to the fabulous one on domestic violence, and there's some other topics you address, right?
6: So another episode we did was about sexual assault.
5: Right.
6: And sort of, you know, there's
5: sexual
6: always...
5: Sexual assault, right?
6: Yeah,
5: right.
6: And there's always talk about like, you know, well, part of the problem with sexual assault is that it's often so underreported. You know, women who are raped or sexually assaulted often don't report it, and mainly because they just don't think anyone's going to believe them. And so this episode looked at sort of like, okay, well, yeah, we're always talking about how do we increase rates of reporting, which is definitely an issue, but like, how do we also just stop men from committing sexual assault, which they are largely the perpetrators of all
4: sexual
6: assault.
4: That's right. What's wrong with these men?
6: Yeah. And so what was interesting in the study was in this episode is that there was a lot of research that points to sort of like this almost like group mentality, right? And sort of like if you are, especially when you're young, right? Like you are very influenced by your peers. And so it's very easy to convince yourself and your peers that certain behavior is acceptable. That said, the part of the solution to this is also a group mentality. And so if you can also influence and basically I guess what I'm trying to say is if there's one approach to increasing the rates of reporting, whether you are a victim or a perpetrator, is introducing this idea of hard garbling, which we're going to get pretty wonky here, but I had never heard of hard garbling.
5: Neither had I. Until...
6: Until I worked on this episode, and it's definitely a research technique in which that... The idea is that it will hopefully make people feel more comfortable about reporting anything. And the first study that really set the precedent for this was at a factory in Bangladesh. And it was about, they wanted people to report if they were being sexually harassed or if they were being harassed. And once they introduced the hard garbling technique, there was like the amount of reports went up like hundreds and hundreds of percent.
5: It's incredible, actually.
6: And the thing about hard garbling, because you're probably like, well, what the heck is hard garbling? Basically, it gives you an opportunity if you're reporting something, a plausible deniability. And it does that by automatically turning everybody's answers into a yes. So the question here would be, have you ever been sexually assaulted? And if all of the answers are automatically switched to a yes, and then someone says to you like, oh, hey, you know, like, I heard that you, you know, reported that you were sexually assaulted, and you can just say, no, that wasn't me. That's just, you know, they just automatically turn 20% of these responses to a yes. Now, here's where it might get a little confusing, because what was fascinating with the study results is that we're like, okay, well, of course the response rate is going to be several hundred percent when you're flipping it, when you're adding an extra 20% of those responses to a yes. There's math that I can't explain because I'm not a statistician or an economist, but despite that 20% increase in the yeses, the number of people who came forward with reports of assault and reports of harassment had far, far, far succeeded that 20% margin. So what I'm trying to say is that it really, really incentivized people to file reports because they felt safe. They felt safe that they could report it without it being tracked back to them.
4: Yeah.
6: So.
5: Podcast is great.
4: Thanks, man. Great.
5: Thanks. Really great. No, check it out.
4: It is great.
5: And it's great to see you.
4: I mean, Jim's trying to give you instructions. I wouldn't listen.
5: I wasn't giving instructions.
6: It was good constructive feedback.
5: I had a small suggestion.
4: The moment you walked in.
5: It was camera work.
4: Yeah.
6: Could I say real quick that we're working on, we're wrapping up season one. So season two, we're in the midst of sort of getting ready for that. And if folks want to submit any ideas, we are open, and I want to put that email out over the air if I can real quick. It is contact@indiomedia, that's I-N-D-I-O, media.co.uk, because most of the team I'm working with is actually based in London.
4: Yeah, it's very heavily reported, too. You're going out all sorts of places to report this stuff, so it's not like us sitting here in the studio, Jim.
5: Speak for yourself. It's great to see you, Christina. Good luck. We'll be checking it out.
4: Okay. Thank you very much. We have been speaking with Christina Quinn, host of the Fighting Crime podcast, and wonderful fill-in for me and Jim whenever we're gone. You can get the podcast wherever you get your podcast.

0: I'm Craig Lamolt. Edgar is back today on the Curiosity Desk. The NFL is back, too. Football season is here. To celebrate, we're exploring the notion of football IQ. What's going on in the minds of the league's top athletes when they're out in the field? Is it any different from other forms of intelligence? And is it too late for Edgar to learn any of this stuff well enough to make a late career pivot if this radio thing goes sideways? That's the Curiosity Desk, today at 1.
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3: 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And we're back at the library tomorrow. We'll be joined by Laura Oganowski. Her father was the pilot of American Airlines Flight 11, John Oganowski. Mike Casey's wife, Neely Ann Heffernan Casey, was also on that flight on 9/11. They'll join us next Wednesday. Governor Healey joins us for an hour at the library. Earlier this year, a group of war refugees and veterans from the wars in Iraq, Afghanistan, and Syria met in California for a retreat in a project led by filmmaker Polina Mirzad. Their conversations were captured for this great short documentary, What We Carry, inspired by Polina's husband's firsthand experience as a refugee from Afghanistan and then as a U.S. Army soldier in the war in Iraq. Here's a clip from the documentary from Storai, a refugee from Afghanistan who was part of the retreat.
4: There was no life for most of the people, especially for women. I went to school as a boy with fake identity, but there was thousands or millions other girls that didn't have chance to go to universities, to go to schools.
3: Now, Polina's turning conversations from the retreat into a theater production next year where actors will perform what happened when veterans and refugees from these wars came together, talk about what they've been through. We're joined now by the director of What We Carry, Polina Mirzad, and Suleiman Mirzad, her husband, who's also appearing in the film, will speak to us about this project. You can visit Crescent Moon TheaterProductions.com, CrescentMoonTheaterProductions.com for more info. Polina, Suleiman, welcome and thank you for your time.
5: Thank you so much for having us.
6: Yes, thank you.
7: Thank you.
6: So let's start with you, Polina. How did this all come about, this project?
5: Yeah, so after Trump was first elected and passed the first refugee ban in 2017, I started creating theater with young adult refugees, sharing their stories on stage. And after one of those performances, a veteran approached us and said, would you consider sharing veteran stories also? And that really gave me pause because I have some feelings about the U.S. military. But I ended up speaking with my husband, Suleiman, who both is a refugee from Afghanistan, and then after 9/11 enlisted in the U.S. military. And Suleiman really said, you know, Polina, decisions about war are made by people in air-conditioned offices whose lives go relatively unchanged. It is our veterans and our refugees, our wartime allies, who are living with the consequences for the rest of their lives. And that's how it began.
3: And some of them have bone spurs, those decision makers. You know, one of the extraordinary things here is, I don't know if you like the expression both sides, but the fact that there's such an incredibly diverse population. How is the group, Suleiman, how is the group assembled who participated in this retreat?
7: Yeah, that's really on Polina doing an amazing job to get everyone together.
3: So how did you pull them together, Polina?
5: Well, a lot of relationship building. I got connected with an incredible org called Veteran Rights. They do free land-based work with veterans to help their PTSD and healing. Mm. They connected me with a lot of veterans, a lot of interviews. I have a lot of relationships with the refugee community from the theater work for the past 8 years. So just a lot of interviews with folks and then extending invitations.
6: Well, you have a very moving moment in the little trailer that we saw of veterans screaming out the window and then coming back to join the group that was talking about their experiences. And it was clear to me, Suleiman, that lots of these veterans had

0: enormous regret and sadness about what they did do during these different wars.
1: Yes, I think that that's pretty prevalent.
0: Yeah,
1: and you can see that in the statistics in the VA of so many veterans who have depression, suicidal thoughts, or actions. So it's not something that's just came and went when it comes to the veteran population across recent wars. Many, many people carry this pain.
2: Paulina, what was your goal when you assembled this group? And did the goal change after you'd heard what they all had to say to each other?
3: Really, the goal is to show the human impact of war on all sides. And then if we can really look at that impact, can that change how our policymakers decide who we invade and when, and also how we as ordinary citizens vote? I would say after talking with people, I gained a much, much more nuanced understanding of the complexity of these wars. It's easy to make it black and white, but I'll give an example. We have a young man at the retreat. His father was accidentally killed by the US military in Iraq. You'd think he'd carry a lot of anger in his heart. He said the dignity that the American Army showed up at his house to apologize was so moving. As soon as he gets his green card, he wants to enlist in the U.S. Army.
2: Solomon, what did you learn from this retreat that you didn't know before it began, would you say?
1: Yeah, great question. What I learned was how communication between different parties after such a war can be so healing, and that it brings out really great truths. I always thought, well, when I was in Iraq and we were in the action, you know, talking to people across the aisle or sitting down with, people in the country or other soldiers, but. And I thought, okay, that's when it's most impactful. But I realized just seeing how much pain people carried, that this kind of a wound just carries forever, and then it just kind of echoes on, right? And then sometimes creates other wars. So it's not too late ever to just talk it out, is what I learned.
0: Well, you know, yeah, Suleiman, as we learned, you left Afghanistan as a child. Your father was imprisoned by the government over there, and then you joined up after 9/11. There was also a woman that was an Afghan interpreter, and we have talked in this last couple of weeks how horrifying it is that our military promised people in Afghanistan, if they helped them, that they would take care of them, and now we're sending Afghans who helped Americans or family members back to like parts of Africa that they've never been to or where they don't speak the language. So, gosh, I mean, you can see where there's a lot of anger on both sides, the way we've treated people. And it's really moving the way these people can talk to each other from those different perspectives in just this little trailer that we've seen.
2: Paulina, one of my favorite books about war is The Things They Carried. Was there any inspiration in the title? That's Tim O'Brien, for those who don't know about the Vietnam War. Was that in part how you ended up with What We Carry, or no?
3: I remember reading it at Brooklyn High School, and a few people have asked me that, and the truth is not consciously, okay, but maybe subconsciously.
2: So explain the next stage of the project and the theater production. What are we going to be treated to next year? What's going on?
3: Yeah, so currently I'm in a process with six actors where we're watching all the footage, watching the interviews with the folks, diving deep into each person's story to figure out how we can bring them to life on stage. And that will premiere in the Bay Area in March 2027. And then we hope to take it on a national tour.
0: I just have one last question. I know you filmed the trailer in Northern California, but where? This was some of the most beautiful oceanfront land I've seen. Where were you?
3: We were in Northern California in a small town called Bolinas.
0: Okay, Bolinas. Well, a beautiful, untouched kind of place.
2: People should, we're going to give the website again. Just that less than 10 minutes was so impressive and so powerful. Congratulations to you both, and we really look forward to the next round of this. Be well, both of you, and thank you for your time.
3: thank you so much.
0: Thank you very much. We've been speaking with Polina and Suleiman Mirzad of the What We Carry documentary. Go to crescentmoontheaterproductions.com. 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Thank you both, and congratulations on your work.
2: Good luck.
0: Coming up after this quick break.
2: I would skip the tease if I were you. This is too hard here. And just say...
0: They've left.
2: Oh, you can do it. Go ahead.
0: They've left. Because it is always awkward.
2: It is always
0: talk
2: awkward.
0: Talk about something that matters, going to something that really is ridiculous. But that's us, Jim.
2: That's who we are.
0: Okay, we've made it to another Am I the A-Hole Day. And today's theme, is it okay to eat off another person's plate when the person has finished eating, or maybe when they haven't?
2: Well, now that's the variation on what we've talked about in the past.
0: That's right. And to pounce right on that plate, if you're out for dinner and the wait staff comes to take the plate away, it's okay to pounce on it, Jim. I'm Marjorie Egan. He's Jim Browdy. 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
5: 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Back at the library tomorrow, we'll hear from Laura Oganowski, the daughter of American Airlines Flight 11 pilot John Oganowski, and Mike Casey, the husband of Neely Ann Heffernan Casey. They both died, obviously, on 9/11. And Governor Healey will join us next Wednesday at the library. Time for our favorite Thursday segment. Am I the A-hole? This week's prompt comes from the Guardian You Be the Judge column. It's a variation on a classic BPR theme, eating off another person's plate without permission. But it's not that. It's
6: Jim's
5: a
6: favorite
5: variation.
6: Pastime.
5: Excuse me. It's a variation on that. This version takes it further. What if you grab the food off the plate after the people are done eating? Because what I've been accused of occasionally is while people are eating, I may snatch a fry. I don't remember doing that, but some say I have. In writing to The Guardian, the partner of the offender, we'll call the offender Bill, says that Bill hates wasting food.
6: Right.
5: When they go out to eat, Bill will wait until everyone's finished and the waiter is, or server
6: well,
5: is clear.
6: It's not clear that everybody's finished. They may have just put down their knife and fork. We're
5: well,
6: not
5: they
6: clear.
5: Shouldn't put it down. That's my opinion. And the server is clearing the plates. Then at the last minute, Bill will grab something
6: pounces.
5: Off the plate.
6: He pounces on
5: and
6: it.
5: Even though he denies this, apparently without asking. So the question is Bill the a-hole for grabbing this food after he at least believes that people are finished, or the complainers the a-holes because apparently they don't give a damn about food waste? You know, sort of, is there a difference between swiping the crumbs when someone is finished eating versus what I'm occasionally accused of, which is while they are still eating, the number is 877-301
6: set the stage correctly.
5: Okay, well,
6: they're out to dinner. Yeah. Bill and his partner are out to dinner. They're with another couple, and Bill, who is big, you know, he's a little self-righteous about sustainability and stuff. Like, he always says, like, thank you chicken, or thank you duck, or thank
5: I
6: you.
5: I do that all the time when I thank you cow. I had a steak two nights ago. I said, thank you cow.
6: And they're out to dinner, and the person hasn't even come to the table to clear the tables.
5: Server.
6: The server hasn't come to the table, and he's like grabbing things off people's
5: what
6: plates.
5: If they're done eating, who cares if the server
6: is coming? Well, we don't know
5: if
6: they're done. Sometimes the server comes over just to check on you, and he takes that as an opportunity to pounce on their plate and say, thank you,
5: Margaret,
6: duck.
5: When you're eating with people,
6: the duck in his mouth.
5: Do you know from looking around when people sitting at the table with you are done eating?
6: Some people are very slow, Jim. They're not. They
5: and
6: don't
5: if they're slow, you know they're slow.
6: At once.
5: Do you know when people are done? Of course you do.
6: She is embarrassed.
5: And when they're done, would you prefer that the food be wasted or that somebody put it to good use? Which would you prefer?
6: The partner is embarrassing her. The waitress is trying to clear the table, and Bill is fishing around all the plates as she's trying to clear the table, taking stuff off them, putting them in his mouth. Now, you... Even you might find that a little bit much. You know what this guy also does?
5: What?
6: He eats things out of the garbage. He takes a mold off leftovers in the fridge and eats them. And then he put a piece of watermelon in the garbage bin.
5: The partner put a piece of watermelon.
6: And he took it out and he ate it.
5: Because there was watermelon left on the rind.
6: Watermelon.
5: He said, thank you, watermelon. I think he said, thank you, melon, in that case. He didn't say the full name.
6: I don't
5: name.
6: Know. I think this is pretty bad. 877-301-8970.
5: Again, it is not what we've discussed with you in the past. Taking food off people's plates while they're eating. Mm-hmm. That may be modestly inappropriate. They are done. They are done eating, as far as he knows. He could be wrong occasionally. They are done eating, and he decides, because he cares about food waste, like I do, by the way, Marjorie, that he doesn't want food to go to waste. So he may grab, let's say, the end of a duck breast and finish the duck breast that the person was not going to eat. You know what would have happened to that? It would have gone into, what's that called, that green little thing you have?
6: The compost. The compost container.
5: Yeah, total food waste.
6: Well, not food waste. It makes compost.
5: Total compost. And so is it better?
6: It makes compost, Jim.
5: Okay, fine. Is it better that I eat it or that it go into compost?
6: Well, I think the thing is, it clearly Bill is pouncing on the food.
5: Stop pouncing. That's not an appropriate sound.
6: He is. He admits it himself. And he admits that he wouldn't do this if he was out like with his boss. He'll only do this with his wife's friends and embarrass everybody.
5: Can I ask you a question? What? You know, you are a very nice person.
6: Mostly. Sometimes.
5: You're not always.
6: Not always.
5: That is true. And I appreciate you being honest about that. But you're generally a nice person. You don't at every meal say thank you, duck, or thank you. I mean, I had eggs for breakfast this morning. I'm standing there by myself. I said, thank you, Miss Chicken. I did.
6: I think you said thank you to the hen.
5: Thank you, hen. That's what I meant to say. That's what I said.
6: And then you do a little cluck.
5: I had a chicken breast on the way in. And that's the way you do. But again, food waste, there's a choice here. Even if you consider the behavior unconventional, food waste is enough of it. By the way, do you know what food waste causes, by the way? It's one of the major...
6: That's right. That's why I'm composting.
5: Problems with whatever it is.
6: I love it. You know what?
5: No.
6: Bill is rude and a slob, says a texter. I know, because I live with a Bill, and his name is Ted.
5: Okay.
6: There you go. This person is suffering through this as well. 877-381-8989.
5: Any honest person, I know that this is going to insult
6: a
5: lot of people.
6: That's not true, Jim.
5: Any honest person is going to agree that they're with Bill like I am. No. Any honest person.
6: No, you get a food thing.
5: No, I have a food waste thing, by the way.
6: I have a food waste thing.
5: I'm concerned about the environment, which obviously you are not. It's fine.
6: No, you just want the food in your mouth, Jim. That's the bottom line.
5: Where do you want it? In your armpit? Izzy in Rhode Island. Welcome to the show.
6: Hi, Izzy.
7: Hello.
5: Hello.
7: I'm calling to say that I love stealing food from my friends, and I do it all the time. Anytime they're... plates aren't fully clean, I'll always go for it.
5: And why do you do that? I really appreciate your honesty. Why do you do that, Izzy?
7: Well, I used to work in a kitchen, and we'd have to throw away everything at night.
5: Exactly.
7: We throw away entire barrels of food at night, so I know it all just goes straight in the trash. So I like to, you know, why not? You know,
6: okay.
7: I'm always still hungry.
6: All right, Izzy, what is your technique? Are you pouncing on their plates as they put the moment they put down their knife and fork, or are you waiting till the waste person comes over? Or what's your technique?
7: Sometimes I open with it. Like sometimes when I eat with people, I tell them like, "Hey, you know, if you don't eat anything, I'll eat it." You know,
5: Izzy, you are
7: my own knife and fork.
5: My favorite caller since like 2023.
6: Izzy, that was excellent. Do you have a partner?
5: Used to. Go ahead, Izzy.
7: What did you say?
6: Do you have a partner or a family member that accompanies you when you are on these rampages?
5: It's not a rampage. It's a sharing. Place. Go ahead.
7: Yeah, my lovely girlfriend of 5 years, Chloe, she loves it. Every time we go out, you know, she can't finish anything. You know, I'm always there.
5: Chloe's fabulous.
7: I do it with the pizza crust, with the anything people don't like, you know.
5: You're excellent.
6: Yeah.
5: Izzy, thank you. And send our best to Chloe, if you don't mind. Thank you very much for the call. We appreciate it.
6: I think I was just eating out with dinner with you and a couple of other people, and I saw you put your fingers in the guacamole.
5: So what? What? What is your point? What did you eat the guacamole?
6: With a tortilla chip.
5: Well, the tortilla
6: Not
5: chips
6: with my
5: were
6: fingers.
5: At the bottom of the bowl of the tortilla chips. They were so small, you had to put your whole mitten there. So here's what, Jamie.
6: Boy, a lot of people are with you, Jim.
5: Obviously,
6: food
5: they are.
6: Food waste is a real problem. If you see it, eat it.
5: My father, Jamie says, does this with the grandkids. They're slow with their food, like all kids are with anything that isn't chicken fingers. He just shovels the food from their plates before they've had a chance to finish, saying they weren't going to eat it. Anyway, which is probably
6: true.
5: That
6: is true. I mean, how many grilled cheese sandwiches did you eat when you were serving grilled cheese sandwiches to your kids and didn't eat them? I went through a lot of grilled cheese, let me tell you.
5: Did you ever order a kid's meal at McDonald's for yourself?
6: No, I've not done that, Jim.
5: I've done that like 1,000 times. Let's go to Scott. That's a different theme. Go to Scott Dartmouth. How are you, Scott? Scott, turn the radio down if you don't mind, please. Hey. Okay, let's put Scott. Are you Scott? Let's put Scott on hold. Scott, you got to turn the radio down. That's the way this works.
6: Okay.
5: And we'll go to somebody else. 877-301.
6: Does Bill wait to see if his friends might want a doggy bag, says Jim in Scituate?
5: No, because let me tell you something. What I 95% of people get doggy bags other than me. Never eat the food.
6: That's not that true. I get doggy bags all the time.
5: And what do you usually do with the doggy? You bring it in and give it to me the next day. You don't eat.
6: I have done that a few times.
5: I know you have.
6: Yeah, but something I don't like. But because the portions are so big, you can't usually finish them. So you bring it home and you eat it the next day. Or I bring it to you the next day.
5: Okay, that's nice.
6: Okay. I did eat all of my popcorn. That's true. During the Tony movie showing, I do like to eat popcorn.
5: Hannah went with three of us went together.
6: I ate all
5: to
6: my popcorn.
5: Tony. Did you eat that huge thing of popcorn?
6: I ate an even bigger one when I was at the Odyssey. Have you seen the Odyssey?
5: No.
6: Yeah.
5: Well, it's 3 hours. You got to eat a bigger
6: very
5: one.
6: Very violent.
5: You know, in all seriousness, we went to see Tony at the Coolidge Corner.
6: They have real butter.
5: And the other reason, the medium is like only a dollar less.
6: Yeah.
5: I mean, why would you buy a medium when the exactly?
6: Yeah, and they do. They fill it halfway. They put butter on it.
5: If you ask them. Yeah, if they you ask them.
6: And they fill it in the top. And you need to do that with salt, too, because you run out of salt, you run out of butter. And that's
5: you. Let me just tell you, Marjorie is a woman of such principle, and I'm serious, and determination.
6: Uh-huh.
5: You went back. And because they didn't put enough butter
6: and more salt
5: in the thing, and you demanded more butter, which
6: I did.
5: And the notion that a woman like that is not going to eat leftover duck that from the duck breast you order is preposterous. By the way, look who just texted.
6: Oh, Nicole, used to work for us.
5: She did?
6: Thinks we should do a YouTube poll. Would you put your food in your mouth or your armpit?
5: Exactly. That was my
6: Nicole
5: question.
6: Nicole created. Am I the a-hole?
5: Yeah, she did.
6: This is her baby.
5: And then she left us. I mean, isn't that typical?
6: She did.
5: Scott in Dartmouth, your radio apparently is down. Welcome to the show. Hi.
8: Yeah, hi.
5: Hi.
8: I actually hung up on you guys thinking I had been cut off.
5: Oh,
8: by
5: that's
8: your
5: so sad.
6: No, so you have not.
5: Okay, what's up?
8: So,
5: yeah.
8: You say you profess to know, Jim, when everybody's done
5: I
8: eating.
5: I do.
8: But I went out to dinner with a guy one time.
5: Yeah.
8: Who, I am not kidding you, literally was still eating his appetizer soup when the other six of us were finished with our entrees.
6: Yeah.
8: So.
6: Those people are very annoying.
8: Oh, my God. He wouldn't shut up. He never stopped talking.
5: Well, Scott, let me tell you something.
6: He's got to finish it.
5: Oh, I'm sorry.
6: Got a story. Go ahead, Scott.
5: My apologies.
8: Well, I just think, what are you going to do, steal his soup?
5: No, there is something in most decent restaurants, there is something called a statute of limitations. There's a finite period of time during which you got to eat the damn food. And if you don't,
8: well,
5: it's
8: not in that restaurant.
5: Well, apparently not. Scott, we're glad you stuck around. That was a good call. Thank you very much for
6: Jennifer in Medford says Jim should keep a spatula in his pocket.
5: By the
6: Why
5: way,
6: not just get a big, huge serving spoon?
5: Can I be clear about something in a moment of seriousness?
6: Or like one of those, you know, soup ladle kind of things?
5: Yeah.
6: Just zip in with your ladle.
5: I carry a small ladle. I do, in my pocket.
6: Jim also carries aluminum foil in his pocket.
5: No, sealable bags.
6: Yeah, so we go to
5: By
6: buffets.
5: By the way, I have, in all seriousness, I have taken, to buffets, I have taken resealable plastic bags. But, you know, in answer to Scott's thing.
6: What?
5: If you have a my older daughter is the slowest eater, and I admire, it's great. She enjoys every bite. She takes forever.
6: I think that's good manners.
5: I know she's eating. I wouldn't take her food until it was clear that she'd called it quits. So that criticism is
6: okay. One of our, I don't want to say staff, co-workers, I've seen Jim take food right off the counter at the Newsfeed Cafe.
5: Yeah, and what's the point?
6: Might have been for someone else, Jim.
5: What do you mean? Oh, you mean it was sitting there for someone else?
6: Yeah. Aaron in Auburn says, if you take the food while they're not looking, then it's fine.
5: Well, it's exactly. By the way, the best technique, I wasn't going to share this. You just tap them on the far shoulder. They turn around for like a split second. You go right in there.
6: No, it's happened to me. I go out and make some coffee and come back and my sandwich is gone.
5: Yeah, okay. We shouldn't have left. I mean, it's so obvious. Just don't leave the room. Susan in New Hampshire. Hi.
6: Hi, Susan.
9: Hey. So I have a story.
5: Oh, Susan.
6: Oh, no.
5: We didn't cut you off.
6: She disappeared.
5: Please call back. And there's an open line right now. So if you call, we'll take you. Call back, Susan.
6: An anonymous texter says, see something, eat something.
5: I agree with that. Make a kit, make a plan, or whatever that thing was, as that guy said.
6: Okay. Let's go to Susan.
5: Oh, here's Susan's
6: Susan
5: back.
6: In New Hampshire. She's back.
5: Hi, Susan.
6: Susan.
5: What's up?
9: Hi. Okay, So I have a story about hiking the Appalachian Trail, and my partner that I hiked with is still...
5: Oh, what's going on?
6: Susan must have a bad connection. Maybe it's our fault.
5: Susan, give it a third try, because any Appalachian Trail story... Oh, you're back. Go ahead.
6: Okay. We got to the Appalachian Trail.
5: Go ahead.
9: Yes. Okay. Okay. This is 51 years ago.
5: Of course.
9: And we were hiking in North Carolina, and we had lunch with a day hiker, right?
5: Yeah.
9: And... of course, we're on really skimpy rations, and we're eating like a handful of gorp. And this kid has this big spread for lunch, and he doesn't offer us anything, and we're just like looking at it with our eyes, huge eyes.
5: What a sad story.
9: He has a chunk of cheese, and has a little piece of mold on it, right? And he throws it into the woods.
5: Oh.
9: And it's like my eyes are like in a cartoon watching that cheese fly into the woods, and we're at Lands, right? And so after lunch, I let them get ahead of me. I say, I've got to take a little pit stop.
5: I love
9: and
5: this.
9: And I sneak into the woods, and I get that cheese.
6: Oh!
9: And I trim off that little teeny piece of mold, and it was the best cheese I've ever had. And I finally told, I hadn't told my friend about this until like 30 years later. And she's like so mad at me.
5: No, can I tell you,
6: that's
5: Susan,
6: a good one though. You're hungry. You're hungry.
5: That
6: you
5: is one of
6: the
5: most
6: cheese.
5: Inspiring stories
6: that
5: ever.
6: That's not Jim's situation.
5: And by the way, Susan,
6: or the guy in the story.
5: Susan, excellent call. Do you know that if you have hard cheese,
6: thank you, Susan,
5: it's fine to cut off the mold and eat the
6: that's
5: rest.
6: Right.
5: If it's soft cheese, you have to be a little more careful. Now, what do you think of that story? What do you think of that story?
6: I think that she was very hungry. She was out hiking. The guy threw away the cheese.
5: She didn't want it to be
6: she was
5: wasted.
6: Entitled to go get it. That's different than you eating like 9 entrees.
5: Anonymous texter said it perfectly.
6: What?
5: And eating is a communal activity.
6: That's right.
5: That's a beautiful spirit.
6: Okay, here's Kate Newton. Since he was a kid, my husband has been called the human trash compactor. He finishes his food and then finishes everyone else's food. He slowed down a bit since turning 50, but he has never left a plate or 3 empty.
5: Now, that doesn't almost makes me weep, by the way.
6: You should get together with Kate's husband.
5: How beautiful a story is that if you care about waste and the climate? It is a lovely story.
6: Well, he could become a vegetarian if he's so worried about the climate, right? Couldn't he?
5: By the way, tell me, look at me for a second.
6: Oh, survival of the fittest,
5: when
6: Marjorie.
5: When you see, what's your favorite food? Well, your favorite food is a baked potato, is a boiled potato.
6: No, it's
5: that's
6: not.
5: Ridiculous. What's your favorite
6: peanut
5: food?
6: Butter.
5: Okay, forget peanut
6: Teddy's.
5: Butter. If you see something really expensive and great sitting on someone's plate and they left half of it there, you don't feel an urge to say,
6: Jim,
5: I'm going to finish this?
6: No,
5: It doesn't bother you at all?
6: No, it does not. It does not bother me at all. I mean, you got a thing. We've told the story a million times about the old radio station where they used to bring in food, like on Thanksgiving.
5: Wilson Farm.
6: Wilson Farm, that great place up in Lexington. They bring down, at Thanksgiving, turkey and mashed potatoes and
5: huge hams,
6: all the fixins, Jim.
5: Yeah.
6: All the fixins,
5: like,
6: and you would have just finished this massive sub sandwich from like D'Angelo's or something, and then they would announce like 15 minutes later the food had shown up, and the fact that you just eaten a sub sandwich from D'Angelo's, which was about a foot and a half long, didn't dissuade you at all.
5: That's a horrible retelling of the story. There were 5 studios.
6: Okay.
5: We were the lowest paid people there by far. Some of the other hosts were making $1 million
6: a
5: year. This is 20-some years ago.
6: Not that I minded, of course.
5: Okay. When the announcement came up on our screens that Wilson Farm was down the hall, I'm raising my right hand. Every show went to commercial simultaneously.
6: John remembers.
5: And is that John? Am I telling
6: John,
5: the truth?
6: Yeah.
5: And
6: Stampede.
5: Everybody runs down the hall like they're in roller derby, even if they're making $900,000 to get a slice of ham because it's free.
6: Yeah.
5: Exactly. And
6: John said he abandoned the boards.
10: He is moving like a tremendous machine.
5: Well, I did, actually. By the way, here is an honest texter who nails this. I should have said this on my own. Survival of the fittest, Marjorie.
6: Yeah.
5: Don't leave your sandwich unattended. And if you do, if you either leave it unattended, or in the case of this guy in The Guardian, if you stop eating your food for a finite period of time, and you care about food waste, then you should eat the damn thing. Let's take one more before we get Edgar's relatively informed position
6: on
5: this.
6: Okay, I have a couple of good texts.
5: By the way, email from Marlboro, now in Minnesota, says, maybe GBH's next membership drive could offer a Jim Browdy ladle. Allison Dedham, you have 30 minutes. Go.
6: 30 seconds.
5: 30 seconds, go.
9: 30 minutes, okay.
5: Go.
9: This is a short story, actually. I used to be
11: so notoriously bad at picking food off of people's plates that a friend bought me an Extendo fork.
5: Oh, I love those. I have one of those.
11: Telescoping fork so you can reach other people's plates comfortably for my birthday.
5: Alice, anytime you want to go out and eat, give me a call. I have one of those babies, too. Thank you.
6: Listen to this. This is Ellen from Somerville. An ex ate the food from plates of diners before us. He ate someone else's half-eaten potatoes. I once saw him put a pork chop in his coat pocket. And then listen to this one.
5: I have a pork chop in my coat pocket now.
6: I'm saying this anonymously. I cannot be identified. A long time ago, my boss, who was very skinny, liked to jump on a trampoline during her lunch hour. One day, I saw a half a submarine sandwich in her waste basket next to her desk. I reached in, took it out, and ate it for lunch.
5: I have to say, I don't think I'd take it out of the garbage can. Would you?
12: No, no, no. Not food, but back when I was a smoker, I, you know, especially college.
5: This is Eric the Third.
12: You know what I mean? And you don't have money for cigarettes.
6: Me too.
12: I would be scouring the ground for like half-smoked cigarettes, and I would absolutely, like, you feel disgusting about yourself.
6: I did that too.
12: But you do it anyway.
6: A little cigarette butt. Take
12: little
6: two
12: cigarette
6: hits
12: butt.
6: Off
12: yep,
6: it.
12: Absolutely. So
5: you know, I was never a smoker. I'd eat the cigarette.
12: Yeah. By the way. Well, that looks pretty tasty right there. Somebody left
5: Everybody at the table is finished.
12: Yep.
5: You care about food waste, I assume.
12: I do care about food waste.
5: Okay, everybody at the table is finished.
12: Yeah.
5: There's a huge, beautiful duck breast, only a quarter eaten.
12: Yep.
5: Do you grab the baby and pop it in?
12: Well, I don't grab it. I say, is anybody else going to eat this? May I have some?
5: No.
12: I mean, jeez. Yeah. Where's your manners,
6: exactly.
12: Jim?
6: Exactly. His Extendo fork, which is right
5: There's
6: across.
5: There's no reason to go through that exercise.
12: You
5: it's
12: do need an Extendo fork. That is a gift for you.
5: Yeah.
12: Christmas is coming.
6: I tell you, don't ever leave any food around if you don't want Jim Bradley.
12: Oh, I know that already.
6: I have lost so many sandwiches. That's right. He's been attacked by you too, Jim.
12: Everybody in the newsroom has experienced this.
5: Okay. We have one coworker who shall remain unnamed. If her food disappears, I'm with her on this. She leaves notes and makes it clear.
12: Yeah.
5: I wouldn't do this again if I were you. And I am totally
6: in front
5: with
6: of the
5: her.
6: Firing squad.
5: What are you doing on the show there?
12: Well, you know, oftentimes you guys will get to the end of the show. You do things like this. Like you have a couple that you go to time and time again, like daylight saving, Christmas tree stuff. What do you guys call that when you do that?
6: Moldy chestnut,
12: which is a phrase that you two have coined, but that's
5: Jamie coined it. But
12: it's a spin, obviously, on a phrase that old chestnut, right?
6: That's
12: that
6: right.
12: is one of the phrases we're going to look into the origin. Of today. We got our way with words, people. We got a bunch of fall-themed phrases. We're going to find out where they all came from.
6: Oh, that's a good one.
5: I really like
6: I don't know where the old chestnut came
12: from. Stick around, Marjorie.
5: Came from our show, actually.
6: Came from our show. Okay.
5: Okay, we'll be listening.
6: Edgar, thank you.
5: Something.
12: Thank you.
6: And thank you for people here listening to another edition of BPR 89.7. Tomorrow, we're going to be at the Boston Public.
5: By the way, I didn't put my fingers in the guacamole.
6: You did.
5: No, I put the chip. The chip was rather small.
6: I saw you.
12: I ate from it like a dog from a bowl. I didn't use my fingers. I used my mouth.
6: He picked it up and he licked the bowl.
5: Yeah, and it was fabulous. And what was going to happen to it otherwise?
12: And then you get some in your beard, which is just saved for later.
5: Exactly.
12: It's like a pocket pork chop.
5: That's why I grew a beard. Okay, go ahead, quickly.
6: Okay. Tomorrow we're going to remember 9/11 with survivors of 9/11 who lost family members. We're going to be also live music Friday with new Catalyst new music, Media Maven Sue O'Connell, who's covered the Clancy trial. She got interviews with Lindsay Clancy, trial jury. She got them first. Our crew, Zoe Matthews, Hannah Loss, Ariana Gonzalez, Leah Crowley, Bill Francis, Brad Lewis. Our engineer is John LeClaw Parker. Our executive producer is Jamie Bologna. Stay tuned to the Curiosity Desk about old chestnuts. That's going to start right after us on 89.7 GBH. The Culture Show with Jared Bowen starts at 2, featuring a performance from the a cappella group Ball in the House. And I want to mention, since I do have time, the people we're speaking to tomorrow are Laura Oganowski, daughter of the pilot of American Airlines Flight 11, John Oganowski, and Mike Casey, husband of Neely Ann Heffernan Casey. She was one of the TJX workers who was also on that plane. I'm Marjorie Egan.
5: Jim Browdy.
6: Thank you very much for tuning in. Hope you can tune in tomorrow and have a great day.

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3: I'm Edgar B. Herwick III. Today on the Curiosity Desk, Massachusetts is reeling from not one but two cyber attacks so far this month, one against Springfield Public Schools, the other at City Hall in Everett. So how serious were these attacks, and how exposed are we to future similar breaches, we'll ask. Then the NFL season is officially here. If you're a sports fan, you're familiar with the concept of athletic intelligence, football IQ. So what is going on in the minds of top athletes when the whistle blows? Can intelligence be taught, trained? Folks with the MIT Sports Lab join. Plus, with Rosh Hashanah this weekend, one baker breaks down the perfect loaf of challah. And to round things out, if you're turning over a new leaf this fall, but never considered what the turning over a new leaf is actually supposed to mean, two linguists have you covered this hour on the Curiosity Desk.
4: Live from NPR News, I'm Lakshmi Singh. Republicans are holding a second day of a midterm convention dubbed Trump-a-palooza. Vice President J.D. Vance takes the stage tonight. So will President Trump, a day after he delivered a lengthy speech during which he unexpectedly promised to pay every American adult $5,000 if Republicans keep control of Congress. As NPR's Tamara Keith reports, the audience also got a surprise video message from Pennsylvania Senator John Fetterman, a Democrat who has been critical of his party's left wing.
5: The video was an introduction for Pennsylvania's Republican Senator Dave McCormick, with whom Fetterman has grown quite close. It was filmed in Pennsylvania with Fetterman wearing his trademark black hoodie.
6: Right back over my shoulder, that's the iconic U.S. Steel Mill. And that's exactly the kind of thing that will work together and will work with President Trump to fight and defend the steel way of life right here in the Steel Valley.
5: That was as close as he got to praising Trump. In the short video, Fetterman mentioned that he's a Democrat multiple times, while also saying he rejects extremes and socialism. Tamara Keith, NPR News, Dallas.
4: The U.S. Supreme Court dealt a setback in the GOP's attempts to retain the majority in the U.S. House. Justice Brett Kavanaugh blocked a federal judge's ruling on which map Missouri should use for congressional districts in an election that's less than 2 months away. St. Louis Public Radio's Jason Rosenbaum has the latest.
7: A map that lawmakers approved in 2022 that basically guarantees Democratic Congressman Emanuel Cleaver wins re-election is back on right now. Now, the order says that this case could still move through the federal judiciary. So I'm going to be cautious by not saying like it's over and the Democrats won.
4: Human Rights Watch is raising concerns over what it calls an unlawful campaign of executions by Iran. We have more from NPR's Hadil Al-Shalchi.
8: According to a statement released by Human Rights Watch, at least 59 men were executed by Iranian authorities between mid-March and the end of August, after the U.S. and Israel launched their war on Iran. The human rights organization says at least 29 of those killed were arrested in connection with the nationwide protests which Iranian authorities violently clamped down on before the war. The statement says in many cases, the defendants were taken from arrest to the gallows in just 5 weeks, and in many cases, the Iranian courts handed down death sentences for non-lethal acts such as throwing stones or breaking into state property. In August, the UN condemned what it called a sharp spike in executions in Iran. Hadil Al-Shalchi, NPR News, Istanbul.
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9: Good afternoon. With the latest from the GBH newsroom, I'm Henry Santoro. The Massachusetts Supreme Judicial Court has issued a formal public reprimand to Newton Judge Shelley Joseph. In 2018, Joseph was accused of allowing a defendant in Newton District Court to evade capture by immigration agents waiting in the hallway to take him into custody. The Globe reports today's reprimand by the SJC was actually recommended last year by a hearing officer for the state's Commission on Judicial Conduct. The officer found that while Joseph didn't know about a so-called escape plan for defendant Jose Medina Perez, who evaded immigration authorities after appearing for arraignment on a fugitive from justice and drug possession charges, her actions had created an appearance of impropriety. The SJC also reprimanded Joseph, telling the clerk of court to turn off the courtroom audio recording system during Medina Perez's arraignment, which was in violation of her duty to comply with the law. The reprimand capped a roughly seven-year legal saga that saw Joseph at one point facing federal criminal charges that were ultimately dropped. She can keep her judgeship, and she is currently on administrative duty. In sports, Thursday night football, the 49ers are at the L.A. Rams, and the U.S. Open continues tonight with two matches on the women's side. World number two, Aryna Sabalenka, plays Jessica Pegula, and world number one, Elena Rybakina, plays Coco Gauff. Two incredible matches. The winners of each match will play the final on Saturday. Sunny mid-80s today. We're at 83 in Boston right now. 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

0: 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I'm Edgar B. Herwig III. 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Why don't you join us there? Well, two cyber attacks in 1 week. Last week, right here in Massachusetts. The first target was Springfield Public Schools, which announced last Tuesday that the district had experienced, quote, suspicious traffic. Vital records related to students' health were inaccessible. Nurses were unable to access information on student allergies. It's the kind of information that, in an emergency, could be life-threatening. They will remain closed through the end of this week. Then Sunday, in Everett, a similar cyber attack has City Hall closed through at least today. It's unclear whether they'll open back up tomorrow. As for now, there's no confirmed connection between the two cases. That said, the proximity has us wondering whether we ought to be paying closer attention to the state of our cybersecurity and what we can do to keep ourselves safe online. Here to help us in that effort is Kevin Powers, faculty director and lecturer in law in the Cybersecurity Risk and Governance Program at Boston College. Kevin, thanks for joining us.
1: Sure. Thanks for having me.
0: So the Springfield school system cyber attack was a quote, level 4 cyber attack. Can you explain what that is?
1: Yeah, level 4. So the scale goes from 1 to 5. Okay. This is something that comes from the federal government side. So a level 4 is considered severe. And that means there's, you know, threats to safety. And then also that you're not going to be able to, you know, in, you know, layman's term, run your business accordingly. And when we talk about that in the educational side, and we can see that in Springfield, they have the schools closed. And the reason they have it closed is because they don't think it's safe to bring the students in there.
0: So there's not a lot of information in either of these, either the Everett City Hall or Springfield school system cyber attack. But my understanding is this is a bit of a feature of how this is dealt with and not a bug. Why is that?
1: Well, it's an investigation. It's an ongoing investigation, yeah. Right? So when you have organizations, there's data breaches that happen all the time. There's cyber attacks. And what you want to do is you want to work with law enforcement. Typically, the FBI, you'll bring DHS in, maybe US CISA, which is the Cybersecurity and Infrastructure Security Agency. And you're going to have your attorneys involved, forensics. And what you want to do is have a closed environment. You don't want to come out with more information than you even understand. So what we're getting, really, and I saw the FAQs on Springfield, and then Everett too had a posting. It was more along the lines of, this is what we can tell you right now, yeah. What we can and cannot do. So that's pretty much par for the course.
0: Can you take us inside what's happening? I mean, as somebody who's worked on cases like these, what yeah. does the investigation look like? What is going on behind the scenes? Who's doing what?
1: Yeah, right now it's a forensics team. You know, they're coming in, and typically it's, everyone thinks, you know, the FBI is coming in, DHS and CISA, and they're coming in with the forensics. It's not, it's outside vendors. Okay. So they're going to have, they either have vendors online that they already have retained, or they have insurance. And what you're going to have is the forensics team is going to come in and they're going to do an investigation. First, they're going to come in and really figure out what happened, shut it down, mitigate the situation, and get yeah. back to operational readiness. So that's what their role is. And that's the focus right now.
0: Why are these attacks sort of carried out? Which is to say, I mean, it's like you think about like Everett, sort of small city. You're attacking a city hall. You're attacking a school system in a city like Springfield. On the one hand, you go like, wait, what? Why? What is the motivation here for the attackers?
1: Money. Yeah. Right. You have low hanging fruit. We know what the municipalities, and this isn't anything against the municipalities or local governments. You know, this is a federal issue in many ways. It's a national security issue. They don't have the funding to harden their systems the way they need to. All right. They have all this sensitive information on their citizens, and they do have money, right, to pay. So right here, when you look at all of these, you know, one, you're causing this disruption. You need kids back in school in Springfield. You need the city of Everett to conduct their regular services for the citizenry. So it comes down to, hey, if you want us to open up your systems, and if you need this data to run your systems and run your business, you're going to have to pay up. And that's what we call ransomware. You know, they're really extorting them.
0: And these are both like ransomware attacks. Do we know this to be true? I mean, but this is generally what happens, right?
1: This is generally, yeah. We don't have any information on okay. that, but it kind of sounds from this, what you're hearing from Springfield. Originally, they said there was no personal data taken, but now we understand there's been medical information that's been exfiltrated out.
0: Yeah. You're listening to the Curiosity Desk. We're talking with Kevin Power from Boston College Cybersecurity Risk and Governance Program. You just said this is a federal issue in many ways. What do you mean by that?
1: Well, the cybersecurity is national security, right? And when you look at the critical infrastructure right now, and that's talking about education, health, technology, finance, water treatment. We know what's been going on with water treatment, transportation, utilities, you know, just energy in general. That right now, that's left to the states, left to the municipalities, and it's left to private ownership to handle that. And that's not how it should be set up. You know, this is, we're in the middle of a war right now with Iran, our adversaries, China, we know Russia and North Korea, and we're not getting funding here in the state, or any of the states are getting any funding from the federal government to support any of this right now. So you're left to minimal budgets and minimal protection.
0: Kevin, from where I sit, and you know, like I follow the news, so like I follow this as kind of part of the news, but I'm by no means, right, you know, a cybersecurity expert. But anecdotally, it seems to me that these ransomware attacks are often quite successful. Is that true, or is that just the ones that we hear about are the ones that are successful? I mean, is the success rate of these as high as it seems like?
1: They only have to be successful once and they win, right?
0: So the
1: amount of attacks going on and the amount of not only the attacks, the success rate right now due to the advent of AI is much more than it was recently. There's almost a numbness to it all. You see this going on here already. You know, you have to look the news stories for Springfield and Everett. You know, this is one that's recent, but the last one's from like yesterday.
0: Yeah.
1: You know, it's going to be out of the news cycle pretty quick.
0: Totally. And are people often paying out the ransom? I mean, is it just the math of the situation is it becomes cheaper to do that than anything else?
1: It's a cost-benefit risk analysis. That's what it comes down to. If we need that data, we don't have the proper backups, and we need that data to run our business, they're going to pay. You're going to pay that money. But you're going to work with law enforcement first, too, because there's consequences if you pay and you don't, because there's laws out there, you know, there's sanctioned entities. So if it's a Russian actor, you can't pay them,
0: okay? Right.
1: Or if it's someone from Iran or anything like that. So you want to verify when you're talking to law enforcement before you do so.
0: So who should be worried here when they see this kind of stuff in the news? Is it anybody? Is it any municipality? Is it every school system? Is it individual people who run businesses? I mean, who should be worried here?
1: All of us. You're correct. Yes. Sorry to be the bearer of bad news. We all should be concerned.
0: Well, what can any one person do, if anything, to sort of protect themselves against this kind of thing?
1: All right. I was thinking about this, and it really comes down. We all have the device. You know, it comes down to some really basic stuff, and this is really easy. It's, you know, for me to get on my iPhone right here, I have a pass key to get in there.
0: Yeah.
1: Or you can use like facial recognition or something like that.
0: Yeah.
1: So right there, you're lowering the risk. And then when you're inside, every app you have in there, whether it's email, your banking, your healthcare, you know, think of all the apps you have. You should set them up with multi-factor authentication. And what does that mean is that to get in there, because if someone gets in here and you don't have that set up, they have the keys to your kingdom. They have everything about you in there. You know, your finances, your records, could be your school records, health records. The key here is with multi-factor authentication, that's your username, password. And then once you put that in, it goes to either you get a text or it goes to an authenticator. All right. So that prevents the bad actors if they got access here from getting into your keys to the kingdom as well. And then also, you know, really simple, you get all these patches all the time from Androids or the iPhone, update your systems at all time.
0: So you know, those updates,
1: those
0: include,
1: three basic things is going to reduce the risk there. And then the next piece is monitoring. Monitor your accounts. You know, don't just have apps on there that you're not using. If you're not, you know, monitoring, you shouldn't have on your, you know, you can get the apps from like, whether it's Fidelity, Morgan Stanley, and look at all your financial records. Do you really need them on your iPhone?
0: Right.
1: You know, and if so, and you do really need them, make sure you have multi-factor authentication set up.
0: Yeah. But,
1: and then also use a password manager.
0: So, maybe you're getting to the crux of the problem, right? I think for a lot of people, multi-factor authentication is just, it's so annoying, right? People are like, oh my God, I got through all these steps just to check my email, but you say it's worth it.
1: Yeah. You know what's really more annoying is that if someone steals your identity, floods your bank account, creates a new persona of you using your health insurance, that's even more annoying than waiting 2 seconds to get, you know, a text or get an authenticator to give you a code.
0: All right. I think I got to agree with you there. We've been speaking with Kevin Powers, faculty director and lecturer in law in the Cybersecurity Risk and Governance Program at Boston College. Kevin, thanks for being with us.
1: Thanks, Edgar. Take care.
0: Well, our nation's summer fling with soccer and the fervor of the World Cup has faded like an autumn leaf. Football means American football once more. This week, the NFL returned in full force, even if Drake May couldn't carry a Super Bowl momentum into a win against the Seahawks last night. Well, if you're someone who watches football, willingly or otherwise, you've certainly heard analysts and announcers referencing something called athletic intelligence or remarking on smart decision making.
2: What a smart move by Harris as he gets free.
3: Goes the punter slash holder to the kicker for a Dolphins touchdown.
4: I have never seen this.
5: And this is just awareness and understanding.
0: Athletic intelligence. Football IQ is a totally separate thing from physical prowess, and it can distinguish a great football player from a world-class athlete. What's going on in the mind of someone with exceptional intelligence when it comes to game time? Is it something that can be taught, honed, developed? Can we measure it? Do we even know what it is? Well, with me in studio is Pekko Hasoy. She's a professor of mechanical engineering at MIT and co-director of the MIT Sports Lab. With her is Andy Byron, defensive line coordinator with the MIT football team. Go Engineers. Pekko, Andy, thanks for making the time to be with us here on the Curiosity Desk.
6: Thanks for having us.
7: Thank you. Thank you so much for having us.
0: So, Andy, I want to start with you. We hear this term all the time. There was a smart football player. He's got a high football IQ. What is football IQ? And is it a specific type of intelligence?
7: I don't know that's a type of intelligence as much as it is a true understanding of the game. You know, I say this all the time when I'm watching the NFL, and they really do water down their explanation. So John Gruden gets on a broadcast or Tony Dungy, right? Those guys know the game inside and out, okay? But a lot of times they really water down their explanations and things like that to make it make sense to the viewer. You'll hear them say things like, you know, it's all about the one-on-one matchups on the outside and stuff like that. When those guys really know it's far, far deeper than that. And I think it really goes to how well does the player understand everything that's going on in front of them,
0: yeah,
7: right? We've gone through this recently with our own defense in front of MIT. And getting our guys on the defensive line and the linebackers to understand that, hey, when the defensive line is moving this way across your face as a linebacker, that you want to be able to fit opposite of them because that's where the ball is most likely to hit.
0: Right.
7: And that's really what football IQ is, right? Do you know where the ball is most likely going to be?
0: Okay. Right? So it's predictive. It's some sort of predictive intelligence.
7: Yes. And I think if you look at Luke Kuechly and all the interviews they've done on him and his experience and his football IQ, that's a really great, you know, example to look at. He used to be waiting, right, at the point of attack for the ball to show up.
0: So
7: he knew everything, where the ball was going to go every single time.
0: What are the series of things that goes into the mind of somebody like a Luke Kuechly to, quote-unquote, know where the ball is? I mean, I think when I'm thinking about football, I'm thinking about the types of intelligence that somebody needs to employ, right? One is just language skills because there's, you know, like a coded language in terms of how a play is called, et cetera, et cetera. So you've got to essentially learn an entire language to be able to play football. So there's language skills. There's spatial awareness. Mm-hmm. And as you talk about, there's an understanding of, you know, where, I guess, you know, I guess it's sort of like game theory. Like, what is the chance that the ball is going to go to X spot or Y spot or Z spot? I mean, am I kind of on the right track here, Pekko?
6: Yeah, I think that's exactly the right track. And one of the special things about football is it's an incredibly complicated game compared to other games because there are very specialized positions. There's quarterbacks, there's receivers, there's running backs, there's tight ends, there's linebackers. So everybody has a very special role, and there are a lot of players on the team on the field at once. So if you are on the field, so first you don't have a bird's eye view. You're trying to see where everybody is from being on the field.
0: Right.
6: And so even understanding where everybody is complicated. But then having, in addition to that, an understanding of what their roles are, both on your team and on the other team. Because if you're in the defense, you need to know what the other team's about to do. So figuring out where everybody is and what they are likely to do based on their role and based on their past history makes it an incredibly complicated situation to analyze.
0: Is it also complicated because, you know, when I think about something like versus say basketball, where you got a shot clock. So within a very brief period of time, everybody on the team, and in this case, there's only five on each team. So you got 10 players on the court. The five offensive players are just trying to get the ball into the net, right?
6: Correct.
0: And you have a very short amount of time to do that. In football, on any given play, you're not necessarily trying to score a touchdown every time, right? So you have all these different kinds of plays. So just starting with what is the goal of said play seems to me it would make it difficult to measure something like football intelligence.
7: Absolutely. And the other part to this too, especially, and that's why Pekka and I were talking on the way over here, I think the place you really need to look is on defense when gathering football IQ.
0: Oh, interesting, because I think a lot of people focus on a quarterback.
7: 100%.
0: Yeah.
7: Well, here's the problem, in that only at the very, very elite level is a quarterback truly audible and changing plays, so you still...
0: Right,
7: at the mercy of the offensive coordinator who called the play. So you may look at something analytically and go, that guy was open. It's like, well, the play that he's supposed to run told him to look from here to here on the opposite side of the field.
0: Yeah.
7: Right? It told him to look from the flat to the deep corner. Right, on the opposite side of the field. And analytically, that may look like a bad decision, but that's where he was told to go.
0: Right.
7: When you look at defense, right, it's how often does this linebacker, Luke Kuechly, for an example, end up at the football?
0: Yeah.
7: And how many does he make any mistakes on his way of getting there? And does he make any false steps that limited him from getting to where he was supposed to be? Right.
0: Yeah.
7: And I think that's really where when you look at football IQ, that's the side you really want to look at.
0: How does football IQ, is it quite different than sort of high IQ in other sports? I mean, we obviously, football's not the only sport where we hear people say that was a smart player, he's a high IQ player. Mm-hmm. Basketball's one that comes to mind. Is it similar? Is it very different?
6: No, I mean, there are a lot of similarities. So in basketball, you want to know where your guys are, where they're going, think three steps ahead to understand where you want to get the ball. The difference between basketball and football is, again, the complexity of the possible outcomes.
0: Yeah.
6: Right? In basketball, you're confined to the court. Like you said, every time you're trying to do the same thing, get the ball in the basket, which is not necessarily the same thing for football. Another thing about football, which we haven't touched on yet, is there's also a lot of deception. Like, part of the game is to be tricky.
0: There's a level of this that is a poker game, which again, you know, as you were saying, the analysts, the announcers, they often water things down, but you often hear them talk about the poker match, you know, that's going on in the deception on the defensive side. How does that play into it? And is that strikes me as a specific type of intelligence, somebody who's aware of deception or who can decode deception, and or somebody who can, you know, deceive.
7: Mm-hmm. Well, that all goes to, especially when you look at defense, it's like, what is that individual player looking at? Does he get caught up in all the deception? Is he looking at the cross

0: You know, and that's what we tell our guys, you know, on defense too. It's like, we got to see more than just one thing, but we can't see too much.
1: Is this
0: all at the same time?
1: Is this something that we've learned to really analyze in a way that, you know, has any meaning? I mean, I think about in football in particular, you know, we've had something called the Wunderlich test, which if folks follow football, they've heard, you know, that's been around for years. That's kind of like sit down and take an SAT style mm-hmm. thing, and that's supposed to be predictive of your level of football intelligence. In more recent years, we have this S2 cognition test, which has been somewhat controversial. I think the NFL players have bargained against, like, players can't really take it. You can't officially give it to players who you want to draft. However, a lot of players have taken it. Do we have a handle on this? I mean, you are an analytical person, Pekko. You know,
2: yeah.
1: Do you think we really understand how to measure it yet?
2: I think this is an underserved area of research.
1: Interesting.
2: So this is one of the things that I'm really interested in, is how can we start to take the physical tracking data and the physical box score data and use that to get a metric for how mentally capable an athlete is? Can we use that to measure their decision-making capabilities? Can we use that to measure things like grit and resilience? Mm. Can we use that to understand how well do they act under pressure? And there are now tools with AI and ML where we can take sort of this vast amount of tracking data that we have coming in, combine that with the modern tools of analysis, and start to get at some of those mental capacities, start to put some numbers around the mental capacity of different athletes.
1: You're listening to the Curiositas. We're talking with Pekko Hasoy and Andy Byron from the MIT Sports Lab and the MIT football team about football IQ. Andy, when I was in high school, I had a math teacher who used to say, a slow mathematician is no mathematician. One of the things about football is it happens at an incredibly fast rate, you know, on all levels. I mean, we're not just talking about in the NFL. How much is processing speed, like just pure processing speed, really a proxy for football IQ?
0: The better the player knows the game and they know the schemes that the opposing team is going to run, the more the game slows down. The best players always talk about how much they can slow the game down, right? And it's not really that they're slowing it down. It's just because
1: it's that their brain is moving faster.
0: I don't know that it's that. It's just that they have confidence in what they know and what they're seeing. So I watch this on film. I know they're going to get in this pro set formation. And when that guard is light in his stance and he's sitting back, that they're going to pull and run power over to the tight end, right? So he's confident in that already. And I think that puts him one step ahead, right? So his brain, even though his body's not leading that, his brain is already taking him that way.
1: Yeah.
0: Right? And that kind of slows the game down for him. So then when that guard pulls, he's like, here it goes, it's power.
1: Yeah.
0: Right? And he's sitting there waiting for the ball when it's handed off, right?
1: As a coach, how far can you move a player in terms of their football IQ? Can you make them a smarter football player?
0: I think absolutely, but it's just how many hours do you have to be able to do that, right? How much film can you get done? And that's why at the NFL level, it really goes, you know, to the next level, I guess, for lack of a better term, because that's their full-time job. Those guys are there for 8 hours a day, right? So at our level, right, and, you know, at MIT, as bright as everybody is, right, there's only so many hours in a day, right? And there's only so much bandwidth that our players have. But at the NFL level, it's like, that's their job. They're at the facility at 9 in the morning, right? They're watching tape. They go to practice, lunch, lift, right? Watch more tape. And so that is their job to know, you know? So
2: I was just going to follow up on one thing about the slowing things down.
1: Yeah.
2: So one of the things that you have to learn in that is what to ignore, right? So
1: in general, because there's all kinds of information coming
2: in. There's so much stimulation and so much information. So the people who are really good at this, the ones who where things go slow, what they have learned is how to reduce the cognitive load and how to figure out what to ignore and what is an important signal. And then how can I quickly process that important signal to make a decision?
1: Signal from noise. This strikes me as one of those things where, you know, coaches at all levels on all sports talk about how there's all these life lessons, you know, to be gained from sports. We know that, you know, they can be good for children to play sports for a number of reasons. But that thing about separating signal from noise seems like we don't hear a lot about that. But that seems to be one of the areas where playing sports can be really good for you in your life.
2: Absolutely. Yeah. I mean, I should let the coach talk about this. but I will just say, I think that's absolutely true. And just to go down that rabbit hole a little bit more, the other thing that I see in our athletes when they come into my class, they are really good at taking constructive feedback and constructive criticism.
1: Interesting.
2: Like, they have learned not to get defensive because they know it is coming in to make them better. And some, I think that is one of the most valuable lessons that

0: that I see our athletes bringing to the classroom.
1: They still get defensive. No. Okay. But no, that is part of, I think, what MIT's overall approach is with athletics, too, is to really try to help. Obviously, these students are incredibly bright, right? And they're going to go on to do great things. But how well can they work in a team environment, right? Can they take constructive criticism and things like be able to handle failure?
2: Yeah.
1: Right? I mean, a lot of these student athletes haven't failed a lot in their life.
0: That's right.
1: You know, so dropping a pass is failure, right? Yeah. And how can they recover from that? So I think it's a huge life skill for them, that we're delivering.
2: We've been speaking with Pecco Hosoi, professor of mechanical engineering at MIT and co-director of the MIT Sports Lab, and Andy Byron, defensive line coach with the MIT football team. Pecco, Andy, thanks so much for being with us.
3: Thanks so much, Aiden.
2: When we return, ahead of Rosh Hashanah, we ask, what makes the perfect home-baked loaf of challah? You really have to fail 4,319 times before you really nail it. I'm Edgar B. Herbert III. This is the Curiosity Desk. Stick with us.
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0: 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I'm Edgar B. Horwick III. 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With Rosh Hashanah this weekend, there is no time more fitting for an exploration into the delightful world of challah baking. Lucky for us, we've got the authority with us here in Studio 3, Mandy Silverman, a.k.a. Mandylicious, is the self-described Willy Wonka of challah, whose journey into the baked confections, twists, and turns has culminated in a brand new cookbook, Twisted, a new approach to challah, babka, and other twisty breads. It is as stuffed with great recipes as her challah is stuffed with everything. Cookie dough, barbecue brisket, 40 cloves of garlic. Lucky for me, she has come equipped with some of that challah. Lucky for you, she's going to be at a book signing at Wellesley Books on Wednesday, September 23rd. Mandy Silverman, welcome to the Curiosity Desk.
1: Oh my goodness, thank you so much for having me.
0: Well, this weekend is Rosh Hashanah, the Jewish New Year, start of the High Holy Days, and people often associate challah with Judaism, and for good reason. For folks who don't know about it, can you talk about the connection with Jewish culture and challah?
1: Sure. Challah bread is something that you see that is served almost in any sort of Jewish event. So yeah. The Jewish Sabbath, but also weddings and bar mitzvahs, any sort of special Jewish event, ta-da, there shall be a challah. Like magically, it'll appear out of nowhere.
0: Even if nobody makes it, it's somehow.
1: The challah fairies bring it. It's magic. Yeah. They have a little yarmulke on their head. It's amazing. But it's braided, which makes it unique and special to differentiate it from other forms of bread, which is why when you see a challah bread, it's traditionally braided. Now, other people have different reasons for why it's braided. Some people say it's, you know, just all the sun, the moon, and the stars are all coming together. I think it's because we're sort of braiding together all of our traditions and beliefs into one thing that we all sort of get along with, which is food and bread specifically. So we're going to braid together. It should be for food.
0: But it's basically a pick your metaphor when it comes to the braiding.
1: Yes.
0: Now, does it have to be braided to be a challah?
1: Absolutely not.
0: No.
1: It's all about intention.
0: Are there those who would say it has to be braided to be a challah? Like, is that a controversial take at all?
1: It's more controversial to put brisket in a challah than to say then you can have a pull apart challah, or you can do a knot roll. They're all considered it.
0: Now, aside from the braiding and just sort of the look of it, what about the bread specifically makes it a challah?
1: In general, challah is a sweeter, enriched dough, meaning that there's eggs and oil, and it's a little sweeter. Some people have different customs, and some people think that there should be no sweetness in the bread, and some people think there should be no eggs or oil. But in general, most recipes have the same basic ingredients, with this eggs and oil and flour and sugar and water and yeast.
0: So generally, enriched dough doesn't have to be braided, but usually is braided. And then there's an egg wash on the top or something. Is that a critical element of this or no?
1: It's the makeup for bread. So I always like, if you put it's going to look so beautiful. It's sassy and shiny and glorious. And it's firming. It's got like Botox qualities. So it's really just sort of all in there, but you certainly don't have to. The egg wash is not required, but also if it's necessary, if you want to put like poppy seeds on top or everything seasonings.
0: You're listening to the Curiosity Desk. We're talking with challah maestro Mandy Silverman, a.k.a. Mandylicious. How did you get into challah breaking and baking? And then how did you get like so deep into it that it led you to a cookbook?
1: That's a great question. So I started Mandylicious 13 years ago, and 14 years ago, I did not know how to make bread. But my
0: really
1: not at all. Like I was because it's not just like braided in a yeast dough. It's got a lot of culture up in it, you know. Yeah, so you don't want to mess up. So then my mom was trying to figure out a recipe for someone she saw that had honey stuffed inside of it, and I was like, okay, I'll help you figure it out. But I thought it was going to be easy somehow, and I just failed. I've never failed in anything more than I failed in making challah. It was devastating. And then after many months of making pretty much every mistake, I couldn't figure out how to get the honey in it. So I started putting things that other people enjoy in it. I'm like, well, I can't get honey in the bread, but I can put salami in the bread. And I can't put honey in the bread, but I can put cookie dough in the bread.
0: Wait, salami?
1: Oh, yeah.
0: Is that not a violation?
1: Oh, no. Well, there is all beef salami, and it's kosher. That's what I use. If you don't keep kosher, and you can do whatever you want. But Mandy does tend to only have the kosher salami in the bread. But yeah, but whatever, those things. And then I started making them for my friends, for their birthdays, anything in their honor. And then eventually it was a business. And then I went on Instagram, and then all of a sudden people from all over the world saw me as someone who knew how to make challah but didn't have a big following. And then they just went ahead and started asking me hundreds of questions, and I had known the answers because I had made all those mistakes. And since then, I've just been the challah safe space for people. Yeah.
0: I mean, this is a life lesson here, Mandy. As you say, like, you literally turned something that you failed spectacularly at into your, like, life's work, which is kind of amazing.
1: Yes, it ended up well, you know? I'm glad.
0: Well, here in the studio, we have a gorgeous-looking challah loaf, which you have generously baked for us here, and can we eat some? Tell us what we're eating. I'm going to describe this as best. Do I just pull a piece of this off?
1: You can take it. Yeah, you want to take it.
0: I'm just grabbing it. Perfect. That knife is sharp. I think I just cut my finger.
1: So
0: that's okay.
1: Sorry.
0: All right, so this is nicely egg-washed, very shiny-looking braided loaf of some sort here. And what's inside of this?
1: So I took some peeled and diced Granny Smith apples, and then I sort of glazed them in pomegranate juice, because apples and pomegranates are
0: talk about the apples and pomegranates.
1: Yeah, so apples and honey traditionally are something that you see on the Jewish New Year because it's sweet, and we're all into symbolism. We're like, that's sweet. We want a sweet New Year. Apples, those are sweet.
0: There you go.
1: Pomegranates are known for their many seeds, so people have pomegranates on Rosh Hashanah because they also want it to be a sign of abundance, like the abundance of seeds in there is like the abundance of like joy and wealth, whatever it is, something that you want good of in your life. So this recipe sort of combines the two of those in a classy way where it's not too sweet, where you can sort of serve it with your Rosh Hashanah meal, but get all those key symbols in there. And I've also made the challah round, which symbolizes the cycle of the year.
0: A lot of symbolism in this bread.
1: And deliciousness.
0: Sorry, I'm going to tell you, are you going to make me eat alone, or are you going to have some with me?
1: Oh, no, I'll eat. All
0: right, that's what
1: eating.
0: I'm talking about. We're going to taste this here.
1: Cheers.
0: Okay, that's really good. That is really good. Wow. It's sweet. Texture is amazing. Very soft. Very soft. But not so soft that it's just like falling apart.
1: Yes.
0: It's got good chew.
1: Yes, it does. It is. It's all about the chewy. People say, it's got to be chewy. It's all about the bread flour that goes in there.
0: Amazing. This is incredible.
1: Thank you.
0: So what are some of the stuff, what are some of the items in your cookbook that go into the challah?
1: Well, we have the challah naan, which is an Indian spiced potato that's stuffed in there. I have a cookie dough challah. Also a cookie butter latte challah. The buffalo chicken challah.
0: Buffalo chicken challah?
1: Yeah, delicious. A falafel challah, or a halafel, as I call it, because I try to be funny. there's a spinach avocado. There's a dill pickle flavored challah that you can actually stuff with pickles. And then we do lots of things with the challah bread, like the dough. Since you already know how to make the dough, let's see what else we can do with it. So we do like a hot cocoa cinnamon buns, and then like a honey mustard hot dog pull apart. Everything's very fun and sort of like whimsical, I guess.
0: Do you get any pushback from any quarters about like taking this like time honored tradition and turning it on its head the way you have? By the face you're making, I'm going to say you're going to say yes, you have gotten some pushback.
1: Yes, I have, especially when I started, because a lot of people say, if your bubby saw, your grandmother saw what you were doing with this bread, she'd roll over in her grave. And I would say no, because what we've done is we've taken a bread that is intimidating, and yes, it is a classic bread, it's still classic, but we've brought in a way to make new generations of people intrigued by it. People all of a sudden who had no interest in challahs are now sending me messages saying, you know what, Mandy, I was so scared, but then I saw that you did, you know, a Dr. Pepper challah, and then I'm so
0: Dr. Pepper challah.
1: And now my son loves Dr. Pepper, so now we're going to try it this week for the first time. I think in the end, I've hopefully brought more people into making challah from all different backgrounds and beliefs and learning about it and making, I think that's the most delicious thing of all.
0: So you talk about the fact that, you know, on a certain level, there's a part of making this bread in particular that is intimidating. One, cultural significance, as you pointed out, but also just it's not necessarily easy to make. Like the braiding of a bread is not intuitive, all of that. So as somebody who has gone on this entire journey, what are some tips for folks if they want to get into baking challah? What are some like classic mistakes or just good hacks when you're getting started? Kind of fast forward us in our learning how to bake challah a little bit. What should folks be thinking about if they want to make this at home?
1: The first thing you should think about is the yeast, because that was my downfall. Mm. Active dry is like the most common form of yeast, but I figured out that if you can get instant yeast, not quick rise instant, but like regular instant, you don't have to proof it at all. You can just put it in with everything else and you don't have to worry about killing it. And any day that I can not worry about murdering anything, I feel like is a good day.
0: It's a good day.
1: Yeah, it's great. Solid. Bread flour actually does make a difference versus all-purpose flour. And then the final thing that I always tell people is dough consistency really matters. You can't follow a recipe for challah per down to the gram, because it's going to vary so much. And sometimes you're just going to have to add more flour, and sometimes you're going to have to add more water. You're going for a tacky yet not sticky consistency.
0: So you start by measuring and then do it by feel from there.
1: Yes, exactly.
0: How do you develop the feel?
1: Well,
0: trial and error.
1: Yeah, you make a lot of mistakes. Now, once you know what you're looking for, my biggest mistake was following those recipes and not knowing that I actually had to say, you know what, I'm kneading this, it's too sticky, and I know it only calls for 4 1/4 cups of flour. Am I allowed to add more? Yes. The answer is yes. Of course, add more. Do it till it feels right.
0: Do it until it feels right. That sounds like good advice for making challah and good advice for life. We've been speaking with Miss Mandy Licious herself, Mandy Silverman. Her book, Twisted, A New Approach to Challah, Babka, and Other Twisty Breads. You can find her at Instagram at Mandy Licious Challah, or at her book signing event, Wellesley Books, Wednesday, September 23rd. Mandy, thanks so much for sharing your time and your challah with us.
1: Thank you so much. Wonderful.
0: When we return, it's time to fall back into one of our favorite segments. We'll learn about the etymology of a couple seasonal phrases. 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
0: 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I'm Edgar B. Herwick III. 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Well, to the dismay of some and the excitement of others, fall is upon us. Sweater weather, apple picking, pumpkin carving, and most importantly, it's time for my go-to order.
5: I'll have a Trenta, no foam, 5-shot half cap, no foam, pumpkin spice latte with no foam at 210 degrees.
0: But the autumn season hasn't only wormed its way into our cafes, clothing catalogs, and every single solitary aisle at your local Trader Joe's or CVS. 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Together, they host the weekly radio show and podcast Away with Words. Welcome, Grant and Martha. Great to have you with us again here on the Curiosity Desk.
6: Hey. Hello, Edgar.
7: Well, I have sweater envy. Can I just say we're in San Diego, and
0: so it's never. Do you ever get to wear a sweater in San Diego?
6: If you go up in the mountains.
0: Okay. All right. Well, come visit us here in Boston.
7: We have a heat warning right now.
0: Come see us here. Lots of sweater weather coming down the pike for us. Well, let's get into some of these fall-themed words and phrases. I want to start with one that we hear a lot, not just in fall, but maybe, you know, pertinent for the fall season in particular, which is one rotten apple spoils the barrel. Where do we get this one?
7: It's a real thing, Edgar. The idea is that it doesn't take much to ruin a good thing, but there really is some truth to it, because apples give off ethylene, and that's a natural gas that speeds up ripening. And if you have a bruised or an overripe apple, it's going to release more of that gas and make the other ones around it ripen faster and soften and eventually spoil. So it's really
0: true. It's not this one's not just a metaphor. metaphor. It's like, no. One single rotten apple will ruin an entire barrel of apples.
7: Right. Beware.
6: And people have known about this for a very long time. There's an expression in medieval Latin that is about it. The rotten apple quickly corrupts the one beside it, and shows up in English by the year 1341 in a religious manual. Chaucer knew about it. Benjamin Franklin knew about it. And over the centuries, it's been changed a little bit. So now we talk about an apple spoils the barrel, but we also talk about a few bad apples where we've modified it. And what we mean is there's a rare bad exception to an otherwise good group. And it's just a modification on the idea, but the rotten apple's still there, but kind of moving along the spectrum of what is meant.
0: Those particular ones, the rotten apple spoils the barrel, and then just sort of like a bad apple. Are those American English in particular, like that barrel, or do we know, is that something that, do both of those stretch all the way back to sort of pre-American English?
6: They're all in all Englishes, but I would say that the few bad apples is more American than it is anywhere else. But you'll hear it in the UK or Australia as well. Interestingly, in other languages, they have similar concepts, but they don't use apples. In Vietnamese, they say one caterpillar spoils the pot of soup.
0: Oh, wow.
7: Which is also true, unless
0: it's caterpillar soup, in which case one caterpillar is just one caterpillar in the whole soup. Well, you know, obviously fall is a time of abundance. You know, apples are ripening in the fall, but they're not the only thing that's ripening. And, you know, another thing we get a bunch of as we get fall into winter is chestnuts. And, you know, chestnut, of course, gives us the phrase that old chestnut, you know, I love it. It's an old timey phrase. It's a great one. But it is sort of, it's strange. Where does it come from? Why is like a sort of, an old notion or a familiar notion? Why has that become an old chestnut?
7: Well, an old chestnut is a joke or story that you've heard way too many times. And what's interesting about it is that it may come from an old joke. We're not really sure about this, but there's a story that it comes from the world of theater, and the fact that in 1816, there was a melodrama called The Broken Sword by one William Diamond. And in this play, there's a character who starts telling this long tale about a cork tree. And then his exasperated companion corrects him to insist that every other time he's told this damn story, it's been a chestnut tree.
0: Interesting.
7: He says, a chestnut, I've heard you tell the tale 27 times. And later on, American actors and newspaper writers started using the term chestnut for an overused joke or story. But there is a gap between that 1816 melodrama and when we first see it showing up, so we're not 100% sure.
6: Yeah, it's like a 70-year gap, and when you're a dictionary editor like I am, you're kind of your alert goes up because you're like, that gap is too wide. Why don't we find examples of this in print during those years?
0: So do we have any theories, you know, besides that?
6: Nope,
0: as you say,
6: that's it.
0: We just really don't know. I mean, I love that.
6: It's
0: a little bit of a mystery.
7: Yeah.
0: Which language can sometimes be?
6: Oh, always. That's why we have a weekly show trying to figure it out.
0: Good point. Thank God for that. Yeah, this is the Curiosity Desk. We're talking with Grant Barrett and Martha Barnett from Away With Words. We're talking about the etymology of a couple of fall phrases. Well, another one, we're sort of off food now, but another one, you know, which is sort of fall related, make hay while the sun shines. Where do we get this phrase, make hay while the sun shines?
6: Yeah, so put your mind back, say, 1300s, the Tudor period of England.
0: Yes, I can remember the 1300s.
6: Most people were involved with agricultural affairs of some sort or another, and weather forecasting was dismal. You know, you just couldn't count on the weather. So if you had good weather, you got your farm work done, and that included cutting and gathering the hay. So as early as the 1500s, we find a mention of this exact concept. It says, one of the lines goes something like, whoever is not busy working at his hay while the July sun is shining will regret his negligence in winter. And then over time, it became a little more formalized as the way we know it today, but it stayed surprisingly consistent over 300 years.
0: I'm always fascinated when, you know, when something stays consistent for that long, right? Where, you know, you have this long period of time where it kind of solidifies itself as make hay while the sun shines and then sticks around exactly the same way. Is that because somebody has hit on like a natural rhythm, plus we continue to do things like make hay and therefore it like hangs around for long enough? Is that generally kind of what happens?
7: Yeah, I mean, these expressions get fossilized in the language, and there are all kinds of expressions like that. Again, that's what we talk about on our show, is just these expressions that stick around, even if we're not doing those same things anymore.
0: Another thing I love about make hay while the sun shines is that, you know, it's just one of, I don't know, there's dozens, there's probably hundreds or thousands of sayings that are basically versions of like, don't procrastinate, which to me as a procrastinator is a little bit, it actually makes me feel good, which is to say, it seems like for almost as long as we've had language, there have been enough procrastinators out there that we need sayings to be like, hey, don't procrastinate, get her done.
6: Yeah, it's funny that you should mention that, because English is the only major European language that says anything about hay and procrastination. Most European languages have a form of strike while the iron is hot, which we also have in English, but most of the like Russian and Spanish and so forth, it's something to do with smelting or forging.
0: Very interesting stuff. This is The Curiositist. We're talking with Grant Barrett and Martha Barnett from Away With Words. We're talking about some familiar fall phrases. Well, obviously the leaves are about to turn here, and we have a saying that includes the word turn and leaf, which we use all the time, which is say to turn over a new leaf, which, you know, actually it's sort of like, on the one hand, you know intuitively exactly what that means, and on the other hand, if you stop and ask yourself why that means what it means, it doesn't really make a lot of sense. So this is a peculiar one.
7: Yeah, it really is. And it, unfortunately, it has nothing to do with those beautiful fall colors that you folks at least are about to enjoy. The leaf in, excuse me, the leaf in turn over new leaf isn't growing on a tree. It's the leaf of a book.
0: Aha.
7: And actually, if you know Spanish, the word hoja, H-O-J-A in Spanish means both page and leaf. And this expression has been around for quite a long time. Turn over a new leaf, like turning a page.
6: Yeah, about 500 years. Think of a diary where every day you open a new page of the diary to record your thoughts and your actions, because that is the complete blank page of a day, right? The blank leaf.
0: Do we know, I mean, like, as you point out, Martha, like the word for leaf on a tree and leaf in a book or as a page is the same word, you were saying? Like, why the connection between a leaf on a tree and why do we call a page in a book a leaf? Do we know?
7: Well, that's a good question. I think it just has to do with the similar structure.
0: And thinness, you know, like.
7: Yeah. Mm-hmm.
0: That's fascinating stuff. All right, I got one more phrase that I want to ask you two about as we kind of go through some of these fall phrases, and that is to get wind of. So you know, you sort of learn something, you sort of hear something in the ether, a little rumor bubbling, and we have this phrase for that, to get wind of. Where do we get this phrase?
6: Well, Edgar, the first thing I want to do is teach you an acronym. The word canoe is jokingly used by linguists and lexicographers to refer to a conspiracy to attribute nautical origins to everything. And so this is not nautical, even though people want it to be. It actually just comes from hunting, where a person or a dog or the animal being hunted can catch scent of another creature. And so they change their plans or their tactics either to pursue or to get away. And before it was in English, though, it was in French. Of course, we get so much from the French. The interweaving of these two languages is still very pronounced. And so French has avoir vent de quelque chose, literally to have wind of something, back to the 1100s. So this is this is 900 years old.
0: That's unreal. That's so cool.
6: Yeah.
0: That's a long time. What's the deal? I mean, the maritime thing, the canoe thing is really funny, but what is it about maritime culture that we want to attribute all of our language? I mean, part of it is that a lot of it does come from it, right? I mean,
6: yeah, it's true.
0: We do get a lot of terminology from maritime culture, but why?
6: Well, there's a term they use in railroading that I think should also be used for people who love boats and sailing, and it's called a foamer. A foamer is somebody who is a diehard fan of railroads. And I think that some people, they you know, this is their mania. They love ships at sea. And frankly, it is incredibly romantic.
0: It is.
6: It's dangerous. It's wild. You get to see new places. The stories that have been recorded as long as history has been around are incredible to read. I mean, we probably all saw the Odyssey. That's a story about sailing, right?
0: That's true.
6: It's a story about being at sea, and it's enthralling. So I mean, the allure is there for anyone who wants to grab it.
7: Yeah, and some of those stories are just irresistible, you know, but don't believe them. The ones about freezing the balls off a brass monkey, that yeah. does not come from,
6: yeah, that's not yeah. true.
7: Don't and believe Son of a Gun, segment
6: Son
7: that.
6: Of a Gun does not also just not come from nautical life, even though it's been repeated for hundreds of years.
0: There you go. Yeah. Don't believe what you hear. If you have a question in your head about it, then check out Away With Words. It's a radio show and podcast about the etymology of all kinds of phrases and words. Our thanks to Grant Barrett and Martha Barnett, the hosts of that show, for being with us today. Thank you both.
6: Good Yay, time. Thank you.
7: Bye-bye.
0: By the way, you can check out their website, waywordsradio.org, to hear more with those two. And I'm going to make hay while the sun shines right now with the one and only Jared Bowen, who joins me in studio. Hey, Jared.
8: Hey there, Edgar.
0: What's going on the Culture Show today?
8: Well, we're starting with the acapella group Ball in the House.
0: Oh, cool.
8: They are so much fun. They obviously sound fabulous. They've opened for the Temptations, Lionel Richie, the Jonas Brothers. Bad. They'll be performing for us. Secret Boston author Kiernan Schmidt, who always takes us around to the oddities in and around Boston.
0: Love that.
8: This time he's taking us back to school and where Ooh. You can find Julia Child's archives, where you can find the birthplace of the spreadsheet.
0: Oh, neat.
8: And other places,
0: awesome.
8: Right? I know. And then Tony V, the great comedian in Boston, joins us because we're going to talk about when comedy returned after September 11th.
0: Wow, yeah,
8: if you remember those times, you knew there was a moment, I think we all thought we will never find anything funny ever
0: That's
8: again.
0: Right.
8: But we're humans at the end of the day, and we move through these situations. He'll talk us through that.
0: All right, that is another great show coming your way from Jared Bowen and The Culture Show. They are on the air in less than 2 minutes, so do not go anywhere. As for us, that about does it for now. The Curiosity Desk is produced by Aidan Connolly, Rachel Armani, Olivia Corsio, Hannah Loss, and Leah Crowley. Patty Daniels and Jamie Bologna are the pumpkin spice in our latte. Our engineer is John the Claw Parker. Special thanks, too, to Andrew Massawa. We will be right back here in 23 short hours on GBH 89.7 and streaming at YouTube. We're going to be live at the library, too, if you want to join us there. If you cannot wait that long, we do have a podcast version of our show. You can check that out wherever it is you get your podcasts. Until next time, I'm Edgar B. Herwick III, and I hope you will stay curious out there.

0: 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What's interesting? What's going on around town? We're talking all things arts and culture on The Culture Show, next on GBH 89.7.
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3: I'm Jared Bowen. Coming up on The Culture Show, we're getting pitch perfect with Ball in the House. The a cappella group is a force that's been hitting all the right notes. They've opened for legends, including The Temptations, Lionel Richie, and the Jonas Brothers. Headlined international festivals and built audiences the old-fashioned way, show by show. Ahead of their concert at Off Cabot, they join us to talk about their gleeful career. From there, it's Hidden History 101. You've moved into the dorm, met the roommate, and found your way to the dining hall. Now for the other orientation. Secret Boston author Kiernan Schmidt takes us on a back-to-school tour through the architectural curiosities, eccentric traditions, and bits of lore tucked into some of the region's hallowed halls. It's where the kids live, but where we can all visit. Then Boston comedy fixture Tony V joins us for his thoughts on the role of comedy after September 11th. It was a time when many thought it would be impossible to ever find the funny again. But in comedy, bit by bit, society exhaled after unimaginable tragedy and realized there would be laughter after. Tony V walks us through when it was time to return to stand-up and how it was all made okay. That's all right now on The Culture Show.
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0: Ballin' the House is a Boston-based a cappella group performing R&B, soul, and pop. They're an ensemble focused on tradition and innovation. They've appeared on America's Got Talent, opened for the Beach Boys, Blondie, and Lionel Richie, and become headliners in their own right as they tour nationally. They join us ahead of a show tomorrow night at Off Cabot in Beverly. Joining me in studio are all five members, Dylan Melville, Oscar Hall, and Tyler Norton. And joining me for the interview are Wallace Thomas and John Ryan. Welcome back to the Culture Show. It's great to see you all again.
1: Thank you very much.
0: And you're wearing uniform. I know our radio audience can't see this, but you're wearing uniforms now. What's that all about?
2: We figured it's important to show a bit of uniformity in certain audiences, so I figured this is a cool way for us to do so. And for everyone listening at home, we look awesome.
0: Yeah, I will say they're very sharp, and they're like baseball jerseys, but Ball in the House jerseys.
3: Yeah. Well, with our names on the back too.
0: Oh, I didn't even spin around. That's great, Johnny. Very, very nice. Well, for people who maybe weren't listening the first time, John, tell me about the group and again who you are now. This group that is about to go on tour again and will be performing tomorrow night.
3: Sure. So Ball in the House is a vocal group. We sing a cappella, so no instruments. So my job is the beatboxer to set that part of the rhythm section along with Dylan singing the low bass, and then the other three guys singing that kind of more traditional harmony. And then, we love R&B. It's kind of our main style of music, and pop and soul. And so it's a mix of that kind of stuff. And we love to teach people about what we do and work with students. We love to do concerts and just have a blast with the audience and kind of show them what we do. We always get people who are just like, I can't believe, like, you told me that there's no tracks or there's no drums or there's no anything and everything is live, but I didn't believe it until I saw you guys. And,
0: well, what is the magic? And by the way, for people listening, you are about to perform, but we'll work up to that. For people who are wondering how you do it, how do you describe what the magic is in what you do that makes it so confounding to people that you don't have a track or instruments with you?
3: I mean, I would say mostly the beatbox, but I think it's more than that, because I think it's the combination of sound that comes from the arrangement, from the way that we set up our tech in a live show so that it has this big sound. And it's just, I think a lot of people, when they hear a cappella, have all these different preconceptions of, like, you know, old timey barbershop or, you know, the street corner doo-wop, classical stuff. And so they're not really sure what to expect. So when they hear something that sounds more mainstream, it's like, how do they do that?
0: Yeah.
3: You know, it's not like what I did in choir. So how do I connect those two things? And I think it's that has people a little bit trying to figure out what's going on.
0: Well, speaking of connection, Wallace, what is it like? I don't think we explored this before. I didn't realize how much you work with kids, and I know you found music at a very, very early age, so you probably really understand how to relate to kids, having learned it so early yourself.
2: True. The way we relate, I think it's, especially for me, having started so early, remembering how important it was to see that things like this were possible. As a young child, seeing people come in, have you as a full focus and show you that the arts, whether it's singing or dancing, anyone can do it. This isn't some superpower. And then being able to go back into schools and show that to today's children, today's youth, is extremely gratifying and important. So much so that we recently started our own nonprofit to do more of that work in schools. So we're working towards just finding people to help us out to get into as many schools in front of as many students as we can to show them that anyone can do what we do.
0: Okay, you say it's not a superpower, and I'm not being facetious here, but you do have to have a voice. I mean, how do you find that voice? And I would argue that I can't sing, and that it would be difficult. I could never, I don't think, anyway, I'm not mechanically engineered to be able to do what you five do.
2: Thank you. I'd push back on that and say that anyone can sing. Now, to the level at which they do that is a totally different conversation, but just finding your voice, I think it's just figuring out what you like and figuring out what you can do with what you have, which is what happens that we can do a good amount with ours. But whatever you are able to do, do that and have fun with it.
0: Well, speaking of which, John, I have never understood beatboxing. I don't know how you do it. I don't know how the speaking of the mechanics of the body, how you do it. Can you tell me and even maybe demonstrate a little bit how it happens?
3: Of course. So just the basics, kind of mimicking the basic drum sound things. You have like the sound of the letter T through your teeth to get that hi-hat symbol, or TS. And then you have this low boom for the kick drum. And then the snare drum uses P, F smooshed together. Your lips are really tight, so you get this. And then those sounds and whatever else you have kind of comes together. So it's just...
0: Now, how do you keep your mouth so pliable to do all that you just did?
3: You know, it's they have their vocal exercises, and I have
0: mine. You do, yeah.
3: But yeah, it's if just like singing, if I haven't done it in a while, it does take a little while actually to literally kind of warm up and get the looseness in my jaw and the tightness there. But yeah, mechanically, it's just something that's very, for me, very much at the front of my mouth and doesn't use a lot of throat sounds. And because I have everybody else to do bass and harmonies and things like that, I don't need to do a thousand different, you know, kind of crazy sounds like you might see some beatboxers do, which is like super cool, but I have no idea how that is done. Well, so there's a whole other level out there.
0: And what was the span of time that it took you to arrive at what you just demonstrated off the cuff like that?
3: Probably a good year plus.
0: That's it.
3: Yeah.
0: That's not a very long time, right?
3: I started off knowing like, okay, I can do a hi-hat, and then seeing some concerts with beatboxers and talking to them. And, you know, when I first started 20 plus years ago, it was very much a, no YouTube. So it was very much an audio kind of thing, that, you know, person to person, talking to people and getting ideas and just experimenting. And so coming up with the sounds didn't take as long as getting comfortable, so that because if the second I'm nervous or the air is off or anything else, my mouth dries up, then and like that's similar to you singers too, right?
2: Yes.
3: There's a lot of environmental factors that can have an effect on it that hopefully the audience never realizes, but we do sometimes. Like, ooh, get off stage and realize, oh, that was hard.
0: It's the reason we read about Celine Dion, for example. I think that's when people learned a lot about this, when she went out to do that major residency at Caesar's Palace. Mm-hmm. And we learned about the humidity controls that she created, because trying to live in the desert. And actually, you know what? Now that I'm talking about this, I remember that I interviewed Melissa Rivers about her mother, Joan Rivers. And she said, Melissa did, that the part of the reason her mother's voice was so raspy was the comedy days, the stand-up comedy days she was doing out in Vegas in that dry air. So you definitely feel that.
2: Oh, yeah. Yes, absolutely. Any given space makes a difference. And then taking into account what we do. So between shows, we have to go and find ways to get these shows. So that entails going to conferences and speaking to people for hours and hours on end. So making sure not to talk too much during the day, or not to stay out too late at night doing more talking. It all makes a difference.
0: Or putting parameters on a radio interview the night before the afternoon before you're about to do a show, as I'm about to ask you to perform what you are going to perform. For people just tuning in, I'm speaking with Ball in the House, a Boston-based a cappella group. Tomorrow night, you can catch them at Off Cabot in Beverly. And for the moment, I've been speaking with Wallace Thomas and John Ryan. What are you about to perform?
2: These next few, next song is going to be an old Usher song, one of our favorites, called You Remind Me.
0: All right. Again, Ball in the House. Everybody's getting into position. We're re-miking. I'll do the sports commentary, since you all have the sports jerseys.
2: Yes.
0: All right. Once again, Ball in the House.
1: One, two, three, four.

0: It's just so incredible. And again, I'm sitting here and I can't believe there are no instruments in a track. Again, we're listening to Ball in the House, the Boston-based a cappella group. And you can hear them tomorrow night at Off Cabot in Beverly. I'll invite you back to sit down for a couple more questions. I'm wondering, so again, you were just performing You Remind Me by Usher. Are there certain singer-songwriters who lend themselves to a cappella better than others as you consider arrangements?
1: Absolutely, yes, that is the case. In fact, when we come to our meetings, okay, what do we want to sing next? R&B, as we've shown, it lends itself very, very, very easily to what we do. Things we've considered in the past, maybe rock, some harder rock, maybe not so much. Though there are a cappella groups that do that, but that one's a tougher one to do a cappella, I'd imagine. Can you think of any other genres that maybe don't?
2: We don't, country isn't our genre, but country.
0: I was going to ask about Dolly Parton.
2: Yeah, ooh, I mean, because think about it, that's why I always like that there's like a very strong harmony basis on top, and then good rhythm section, you know?
1: True.
2: And I think those are two like critical elements for those two styles. And there's more to it, but I think breaking it down to that like essence. Yeah. I think works well for those two things, a cappella.
0: Is this a democratic process in arranging? How do you come to these arrangements?
1: Yes, it is. I think for us, the golden rule is that no one can outright hate a song. If we're all like, okay, sure, it's cool, then yeah, I think it's passable. But if anyone flat out say, no, I really don't like the song because, then we won't do it.
0: And then you just all come together and then you start to find your way into it.
1: I think it usually becomes the person who decided to bring the song to us. Like, I really like X song. Like, you like it so much? Go arrange it.
0: Yeah. Hilarious. Well, thank you for coming back to the show and thank you for another phenomenal performance. Good luck tomorrow night. I know you're about to go out on a big tour too. People can see you all across wherever you're performing, all the places you're performing. Mm-hmm. They should just go to ballinthehouse.com to find all of that information. Thank you so much. Great to see you all.
2: Thanks so much.
3: Thanks for having
2: Jared.
3: Me. Take care.
0: And I love, again, the uniforms, the jerseys. Ball in the House is a Boston-based a cappella group. And again, tomorrow night, you can catch them at Off Cabot in Beverly. Again, to learn more about that show and other upcoming performances, check out their website, ballinthehouse.com. I have been speaking with members Wallace Thomas and John Ryan. We've also heard the voices of Dylan Melville, Oscar Hall, and Tyler Norden. Thank you again. Well, coming up, the Quad Father, Kiernan Schmidt, author of Secret Boston, An Unusual Guide, takes us on a back-to-school spin through college campuses, uncovering the lore, oddities, and overlooked history hiding in plain sight. From where you can find Julia Child's papers to the birthplace of the spreadsheet. That's next on The Culture Show. 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

0: This year, we're getting to know each of the 26 gateway cities in Massachusetts, calling it 26 and 26. I'm Trajan Warren, and if you're in Chelsea, Everett, Lowell, Barnstable, New Bedford, or Fall River, I want to hear from you. 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
4: 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Back to school season has Boston's campuses humming again, but alongside the lectures, libraries, and freshman orientations is another curriculum entirely, the history hiding in plain sight. There are architectural oddities, forgotten traditions, and everything from rhinos to pigs embedded in buildings and grounds that thousands of students and a lot of us pass on by every day. Kiernan Schmidt goes looking for exactly that sort of thing. He's the author of Secret Boston, An Unusual Guide, and he's back with us for a collegiate tour of some of the city's best-kept campus secrets. Great to see you, as always.
5: Good to see you. Thanks for having me.
4: So the fun part about this, well, I think everything you put in your book, people can access, but people should understand that they can access college campuses and get around and see these things.
5: Yeah, I mean, it's one of the best parts of being in Boston is these universities that go back hundreds and hundreds of years. A lot of them put in a lot of time and money to open up the museums and collections they have from alum who have donated, some of them very eccentric, and just, you're right, a lot of people are scared to go into these academic buildings, but they have a lot of great hidden secrets.
4: Well, speaking of alum who are donating things, we'll do a lot of hopping around here, but
5: sure.
4: We'll find Alice in Wonderland on one of the gates around Harvard University, and that in and of itself is interesting. Obviously, we know there's the fence around, but I never thought about the gates.
5: Yeah, there's 25 gates. They have various stories and, you know, lots of different associations, but this one is the latest gate. It was opened in 2020, and it was donated by an alum named Peter Solomon, and he gave a huge collection of historic children's literature to the library, including a first edition Alice in Wonderland, which is extremely rare because the printing was so bad they recalled it. And he basically said, I think Harvard students take themselves too seriously and the campus needs a little whimsy. And I think if you donate enough, you can actually get the university to agree to something a little more whimsical. So there's a gate. It's by the best way to find it is put Lamont Library into your Google Maps. And it looks like it has these little toys on it. And if you look closely, there's a Cheshire Cat, a crown for the Queen of Hearts, the White Rabbit, a clock. And it's all iconography from Alice in Wonderland. But the very secret part of it is, if you look at the thick pillars on the side, the silhouette of Peter Rabbit from Beatrix Potter is actually in that the profile of that pillar. So my tip is look for the big indentation. That's Peter Rabbit's face, and above him are his ears, and below him is his rabbit body.
4: Well, how did you know? Oh, I just saw it. I just saw the picture
5: because
4: I was streaming, and I was looking at it earlier from your book, and I couldn't see it.
5: It's a bit of an optical illusion.
4: Yeah.
5: Yes, and when you're there, I just take some steps back, and people will wonder what you're staring at, but it'll come to you.
4: And this is something that Harvard has always done with the gates, is they've kind of been turned over to have some special symbolism or resonance?
5: Yeah, I mean, you know, it's a complex process to donate to the university, but yes, the gates get replaced every so often, and you know, they fall into disrepair, and then there's another opportunity to give.
4: And I'm sure it's not inexpensive.
5: I don't have a dollar amount for it, but I'm sure that you are right about that.
4: Well, let's stay with Harvard for another moment and the rhinoceros statues that people can find.
5: Yes. So these are back by the Harvard Divinity School. It's on Divinity Avenue. And they are, I think this is one of the most peaceful, undervisited courtyards in all of Cambridge. It's right outside the Harvard Bio Labs. And there is a complex decorative scheme across the buildings on the doors and metal, and then most notably on these two gigantic rhinoceroses that guard the front doors to the labs. And they're from the sculptor Catherine Lane Weems, who has another statue outside the aquarium. And she was hired. They were unveiled in 1937. It was quite unusual for a young female sculptor. She was 30 years old at the time to make these. And she actually went to the Bronx Zoo and created these very complex sculptures, whose names, by the way, are Bessie and Victoria after the British Queens. And the students, it's somewhat rare nowadays for them to get pranked as much as they used to, but it's not super uncommon to see somebody make, you know, rhino poop made of clay and place it underneath them, or students will paint the toenails. And sometimes they're decorated for Halloween. So definitely stop by there. And then the decorative scheme above celebrates all the climate zones. So you get all of these exotic creatures from all over the place drilled directly into the brick. And it's just a very peaceful, out of the way place. Unless you work in those bio labs, you don't really have a great reason to go back there. But a lot of care was put into the art.
4: And it is so interesting to think about the people who are probably passing by these rhinoceroses every single day without even really giving a thought to why are there rhinoceroses.
5: Exactly.

0: it's a very significant demarcation to move to Santa Barbara, where she wanted to retire and get away from the winters. But I was there on September 10th producing this story.
1: Wow.
0: Obviously, the world changed the next day. But she was had already thought about how she was going to disseminate all of her belongings, and you document this in your book.
1: Yeah, so she did an interesting, she made some interesting decisions on how she split things up. So that kitchen went to the Smithsonian. The house.
0: Well, and I'll tell you.
1: Please.
0: Sorry to interrupt.
1: No, no.
0: I remember the
1: It'll
0: Smithsonian.
1: Be for the next book.
0: The Smithsonian was coming the very next day. I don't know if they actually came on that day, but they were supposed to come that next day, September 11th, and they were going to take stock of everything, because I was so tempted to grab a wooden spoon or a magnet.
1: A peeler.
0: She had a bunch of cat magnets. She loved cats. Huh. And so she had a bunch of cat magnets, which, as you point out, you can see it all in the at the Smithsonian. But yeah, that was...
1: How amazing it must have been to meet her there.
0: It was incredible.
1: And she donated the house to Smith, which now has a Julia Child Center. But her papers and correspondence went to Harvard. And Harvard, in the 1960s, they moved this huge collection of historic cookbooks and cooking paraphernalia they had to Radcliffe, which, by the way, drew the ire of a lot of feminists at the time. Why are you sticking the cookbooks at the women's college? But today it's a great source of pride, and it's a public library, the Schlesinger Library in Radcliffe Yard. So you can go. They almost always have exhibits on. There's an exhibition on right now that's looking at community cookbooks. So cookbooks over hundreds of years of how women's organizations would do fundraising, and they kind of lock in a cultural history of a moment. I will say, if you can't make it there, Julia Child's, a lot of her papers are also available online to browse. And this ranges from, handwritten recipes, scripts from her TV shows, and personal letters, all sit right there in Cambridge. Some are off-site, so if you have your heart set on something, Julia, check online and you can request that. That comes to the library before you go.
0: And you point out that they're both the papers for Julia Child and her husband, Paul,
1: that's
0: who
1: right.
0: is a great artist himself, a painter, if I'm recalling correctly.
1: I think that's right, yeah.
0: And yeah, so fabulous story and opportunity for people to continue to see her work and experience her work. I'm speaking with Kiernan Schmidt, author of Secret Boston, An Unusual Guide. He is also the co-host of the travel podcast Out of Office. So let's go to Tufts for a moment.
1: Sure, up
0: and
1: the hill.
0: Jumbo's Ashes.
1: Yeah, so Jumbo, everybody knows Jumbo, or people at least know Tufts is the Jumbos. So Jumbo is an elephant that was donated to the university by P.T. Barnum, who is not an alum, but he was a trustee. And he opened the Barnum Natural History Museum, which you can still see carved into the building that's behind the statue of Jumbo that everybody sees on the campus tour. And Jumbo was a real elephant that was part of the P.T. Barnum circus. He had been captured in Ethiopia, then put in a zoo in Paris, then a zoo in London, finally ended up with P.T. Barnum. And he was only in the circus for 3 years when he was hit by a train in Canada. And so...
0: And this is so kind of wild to understand how he met his demise, because, well, we know that P.T. Barnum was a very grand marketer,
1: yes.
0: But he left us with this impression that it would be the train that would be wrecked and not
1: sure.
0: the elephant.
1: Well, I mean, and it's kind of surprising the train wasn't wrecked, because this elephant was 12 feet high, 1,500 pounds. I mean, it was a mammoth elephant. In fact, the word Jumbo in the English language comes from the name of this elephant. Jumbo was not a word they used until he came along. And so P.T. Barnum, ever the marketer, knew, I'm not going to throw away this dead elephant. He packed up the bones, sent them to the American Museum of Natural History in New York, but the hide, which was eventually stuffed and reconstructed, ended up at Tufts. And for 80 years, it was in the Natural History Museum. The Tufts kids would go, they would put coins in his trunk and they would pull his tail for good luck. Tufts had to remove the original tail. It's still in the archives there. If you're a student, you can go see that. But in 1975, there was an electric fire, and an administrator in the athletics department realized, oh my God, the ashes of Jumbo are in that fire, took a peanut butter jar and scooped up the ashes, brought it back to the athletic department, and it's still there today with this little type, clearly written on a typewriter label, that these are Jumbo's ashes. And if you write the athletics department, they will let you in and you can hold Jumbo's ashes.
0: Which you have done.
1: Which I have done, and they said a couple students every year know about this and come and tell, but the public does not generally.

0: genuinely do it. And I had to take a picture for my book, and they let me take it away. And when I brought it back, the athletic director said, boy, I took a real risk in trusting you. That's like treasured university property right there.
1: I can imagine. By the way, I have a note from the control room from Max, who is a Tufts alum, saying, apocryphally, Jumbo died trying to rescue Tom Thumb, a juvenile circus elephant who was walking across the train tracks. At least that's what they said at Tufts.
0: Oh, wow.
1: So they tried to spin this story. The story is still being spun.
0: Yeah, I think the story is grand enough without that. But yeah. I'm actually working on the next edition of the book, so I will look into that.
1: Oh, interesting. So, and P.T. Barnum, how did he come to be a trustee? I mean, this is a man who obviously traveled the country. He had this extraordinary grasp of how to leverage story and show and audiences.
0: Yeah, I mean, I think that he was just such a prominent citizen at the time. And, you know, it's not uncommon for Tufts to want to kind of build out its reputation. And I think P.T. Barnum, I mean, as I say, Jumbo, we're talking about him here hundreds of years later.
1: Well,
0: over 100 years
1: over
0: later, 100, I should say, yes.
1: Just a moment ago, I was talking about the 25th anniversary of being in Julia Child's home on September 10th, 2001. Mm. So it's a segue to what people can also find at Boston College, especially as we mark the anniversary tomorrow.
0: Yes. So at BC, in front of the Burns Library, so if you're looking for this site, just go to the Burns Library. And out front in the grass is a labyrinth that they've put. It's actually a copy of the 13th century labyrinth from Chartres Cathedral in France, and it was unveiled in 2003 in honor of the 22 BC alums who perished on 9/11. And, you know, a labyrinth in Christian iconography, it's separate from a maze because it doesn't have branching paths. There's only one path to the center, and this one has in the center a cross. And the idea is that you sort of trace the labyrinth to the center in honor of kind of Christian pilgrims who would make their way to the great cathedrals, and that, you know, you're supposed to be contemplating your life and Jesus's teachings as you go along that path and then reach the center to ultimate truth. So it is near the central campus, but it's definitely removed enough that there is quiet contemplation there, and that an area for prayer and thought was really what that was founded to do.
1: I think it's striking that, first of all, I honestly didn't know about the history of the labyrinth design until you brought it to my attention, that it's so deeply resonant, just what it represents visually and then symbolically, that has endured for centuries.
0: I think it's a beautiful memorial for them to have put together, and so quickly too. I mean, to have it unveiled just 2 years later and onto the alum, I think it's one of the most subtle and contemplative places that you can go. Yeah, it's very touching.
1: And also for its simplicity, for people who are not watching on our YouTube stream channel, where we're showing these images of what you've represented in the book, and it's stones and grass, and that's it. And it says so much. It's very arresting.
0: Exactly right.
1: Well, let's move to MIT now, where we can find this pretty striking nautical gallery, as like everything else. Didn't know that existed either.
0: MIT, I mean, MIT is fascinating. And MIT has a long, long history of work with the U.S. Navy and in maritime-related sciences. In the 70s, it was actually named a Sea Grant College, which means it works and gets funding from the U.S. Department of Commerce on all things sort of sea engineering. And in the 1920s, they actually opened a nautical museum at MIT. That collection has since been rolled into the broader MIT museum. But this one little gallery that the public can walk in and see is just like a little slice of that museum that has been saved. So if you're walking on Mass Ave at 55 Mass Ave, there's a locked door, but there's two giant anchors there. And that's to this history, because actually the Oceanic Sciences and Engineering are in that building. So go over to 77 Massachusetts Avenue, walk in the door, then hang a right immediately, and you will find this gallery that is just chock full of model ships. And it's great model ships throughout history. The Mayflower's there, the Susan Constant, which was one of the three that brought settlers to Jamestown, is there. You can spend just hours taking in the elaborate details, because it'll go from tall ships to, one of my favorites is a 1591 Korean warship, and it's called a turtle ship because it's kind of a closed shell, and it has all these spikes on top so nobody could actually climb aboard the ship because it was completely protected from above.
1: And I would imagine everything that you've talked about is free admission too.
0: Oh yeah, I mean, let me tell you, this gallery, I have never seen anybody else in it. I mean, it's kind of set off from this hallway that you would only go down if you had classes down that way. And I'm not sure model ships draw in as many MIT students as it does me, but it's a great place to go, especially if you have a kid. They'd get a real kick out of these little models. And there's a little bit of a teaser. There's another ship that's there. It's a Scottish fishing ship called the Zulu. And you can't do this because it's encased in glass, but the label says if you had a dental mirror, you could stick it in and see that the bunks have bedding on them. It's a complete, just so much care has gone into these models. And online you can browse a lot of the collection. They have, you know, business records and blueprints for the full history of maritime enterprise.
1: I always love hearing those stories about how detailed they are, even when they know that you're not going to ever really see these details, like the bedding or the Augustus St. Gaudens Robert Shaw Memorial, where he was depicting those soldiers in the background. He knew they would never be visible, but to him it was so important to represent all of these figures.
0: Exactly right.
1: It's incredible. That's unfortunately all we have time for today, but for your next book, do you know what Julia Child had for lunch that day?
0: Tell me.
1: I've never forgotten this. Here I am with the queen of French cooking in America, and she had peanut butter and jelly and cheese doodles for lunch, which made me very happy. It gives us all permission to just eat what we want.
0: Absolutely.
1: Everything in moderation, as she said.
0: Absolutely.
1: Well, Kiernan Schmidt, there's so much more in the book too, including the model railroad that said, let me just buy 20 more seconds.
0: Sure.
1: Miles of railroad, railroad?
0: Yeah, it's an obscure MIT student club. It's just hanging on. Only a couple students sign up any year. But it's called the Tech Railroad. You can find it online. They love having people come. A lot of retired alums still come and keep up this great model railroad that the students keep going, and it's open to the public, so go take a look.
1: Well, I wanted to squeeze it in because I thought it might be a great companion visit. You can see the nautical side and the train side.
0: Exactly
1: with both visits. Well, Kiernan Schmidt, again, as always, thank you so much.
0: Thank you.
1: Kiernan Schmidt is the author of Secret Boston, An Unusual Guide. He is co-host, along with Ryan Davis, of the travel podcast Out of Office. Well, coming up, comedy in the aftermath of September 11th. When was it okay to return to the stage, to tell jokes, to even laugh again? Boston comedy mainstay Tony V joins us for that conversation. He's next on The Culture Show. Stay with us.

0: 9/11 made one woman a widow, she sprang into action.
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8: 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On the eve of the 25th anniversary of September 11th, we're taking a moment to reflect on comedy. Anyone alive that day remembers how profoundly the world really did change, not to mention the incredible grief, the weeks of devastating stories and obituaries as we learned more and more about the attacks and the aftermath. It was nearly incomprehensible to think there could ever be normalcy again, let alone joy or even laughter. Of course, there was, but when and how? Comedian Tony V was in New York on September 11th. The night before, he was doing what he does best, making people laugh. He joins me now to talk about how the nation found a way back to being comfortable with smiling and the place of humor in overwhelming tragedy. Tony V, welcome back to The Culture Show. Great to see you as always.
9: Nice to be back. It's beautiful here, and I couldn't be happier to be anywhere, to tell you the truth.
8: Well, it's you think about this day and this beautiful sun and the beautiful sky. It was just like it was 25 years ago.
9: You know, as you mentioned, I was in New York and we had flown down. I was with Todd English.
8: Yeah, of course.
9: Who was getting a Restaurateur of the Year award from Bon Appetit magazine. It was all these, you know, Alain Ducasse, and there were Bob Weir from the Grateful Dead was there giving somebody an award, and he thought it would be fun to have me come down and you know, make sport of this event. He goes, these events are very stuffy, and we gotta shake it up a little bit. So I went down with an agenda to be, you know, sort of the thing that doesn't belong in your punch bowl. And it was great. We had such a good night. We're at Le Cirque. I don't know if that means anything
8: to
9: you.
8: Of course, that was a huge restaurant.
9: It was like the fanciest restaurant in the world.
8: For decades.
9: Yeah, forever. And, you know, and it was just otherworldly. I had a pizza delivered to Le Cirque in the middle of the show, much to the...
8: Because Le Cirque, that was not the kind of dining they were known for.
9: No, and it was Domino's, you know? And and the maitre d' was not happy, you know what I mean? But he wouldn't crack. They go, oh, you got to pass that through Alphonse, who was the, you know, the maitre d'. And I go, hey, Alphonse, I'm going to have a pizza delivered. And he goes, yes, sir, very good. And I go... I go, yeah, it's like a gag. He goes, yes, sir, it's very funny.
8: Oh, my goodness.
9: And he goes, then he says to me, I remember this specifically, he goes, when would you like your pizza delivered, sir? I said, I don't know, it's like a timing thing. He goes, yes, perhaps you'll wiggle your ears or your nose. I go, oh, this guy's not having it at all. But it ended up being really funny. The kid from Domino's came in. I had this pizza delivered. I made him go up on stage and tell a joke, like a street joke that he knew, and I passed his hat around, and he got like a $600
8: oh,
9: tip
8: my goodness.
9: From all these people. This kid was like beaming, and now I got all these people eating pizza in the middle of like this you know 10-star meal that we just had for Bon Appetit. Afterwards, they're drinking $7,000 bottles of wine at the W Hotel. Michael Jackson walks through with his entourage, and it's like this weird thing. And then we wake up, you know, the next morning, and it's like I turn on CNN, and as I always do when I'm in a hotel room to see what's going on, and I call my wife and I go, hey, some lunatic just flew a plane into the World Trade Center. I'm watching it, you know? So I went out to the corner on 33rd and Broadway and had a clear view of the... And I go, this doesn't seem right, you know? And then the second plane went in, and it was just... The world stopped. It was just nobody knew what was going on, you know?
8: Well, and this is what I keep thinking. For people who weren't alive or were so young they don't know the before... that it is not hyperbole at all to say the world changed that day.
9: Completely. I mean, from the way we travel to the way we think, either rightly or wrongly about certain groups of people, that, you know, like, it fundamentally, you know, said to us, like, oh, you think one thing. You think you're secure. You think this country, we're this. But there's this other thing that can happen at any time. And that's what I think stopped people.
8: And part of that is the ability to laugh and to know that you can laugh and to know that you can enjoy yourself. And then that disappeared.
9: That was gone completely. You know, clubs closed down for it. My recollection is 2 weeks. It might have been three. Like, there was nothing going on. And then, you know, you would start getting calls like this of, when do you think it's going to come back? And then, you know, some of the clubs in New York started opening, and people were doing jokes about the event, and they got in trouble for it, and it was a weird time.
8: Well, do you think so? It's really interesting, because originally we're just gonna have you on to talk as we always do,
9: and then
8: I started to remember that time, and I remembered thinking, when are we ever going to be happy again? When are we going to be able to laugh again? And so it's perfect timing that you're here.
9: Yeah.
8: Did you have do you think there's a science to this?
9: No, it's not. It's a feel thing. You know what I mean? You can see it slowly coming back. And what I remember this specifically, I had a private event that your own Henry Santoro was at. A friend of ours was getting married. And it was like 2 weeks later, and we're at the JFK Library, and people had come in for this event. The wedding was going to be on Martha's Vineyard, and blah, blah, blah. We were doing the dinner the night before or whatever. And I remember getting up on stage. I was sort of emceeing this thing. People were telling stories or whatever. And I said, like, look, I know we're in a weird time. And I looked around the room, and I said, you know, I got to say this. If anybody tried to terrorize this group... I don't think they would go for it. And, you know, and you could feel like this cathartic laugh. Like,
8: so there was a laugh.
9: There was a laugh. There was a relief. And sometimes, you know, a laugh comes from the relief, from like this tension built up. And then it's like, oh, it's okay. Yeah, it's fine. You know, and they sort of got where I was going with it, that this was a unique group of people. And then, you know, we went on with the night, and we told, you know, jokes to each other, but it was a private event.
8: And so you mentioned the people, by the way, if people are just tuning in, I'm speaking with Boston comedy legend Tony V. Gilbert Gottfried got in trouble.
9: He got in trouble, yeah. He was doing I think it was like a day or two later.
8: Oof.
9: And he started doing a joke about 9/11. It's pretty famous. You can see the clip. And it was not, people were appalled. And, you know, he was a pretty controversial comedian. He got in trouble after a tsunami because he made a joke, which cost him his Aflac duck voice. And, you know, so he was no stranger. He was out there, you know. And then I remember, and the thing, there's a movie called The Aristocrats.
8: Yes.
9: You know,
8: I love that. It's a documentary about comedy.
9: About comedy. And they show that clip. of him eat. He was eating it. He was bombing completely when he mentioned it, and then he did the Aristocrats joke and immediately brought.
8: Well, I know you can't tell it. But,
9: I can't.
8: But
9: no.
8: There's, for people who don't know what this is, how do you describe the Aristocrats?
9: It's one of the most off-color jokes that you don't see coming, and it's told differently by everyone who tells it. And basically the joke is there's an act and that you go into great detail about what happens during the act, and there's a lot of inappropriate behavior in the act with the different members of different families getting together or whatever. And then at the end, the agent they're talking to goes, "And what do you call this?" And the punchline is the Aristocrats.
8: People should go see the documentary.
9: See the documentary. It's a documentary about one joke.
8: About what? I remember Sarah Silverman being a standout.
9: Yes.
8: All of these people were weighing in.
9: Yeah.
8: So when did it start to come back from you? And did you find yourself recalibrating your own sense of humor? And did you doubt yourself as you got in front of audiences again?
9: You know, what I doubted initially was, does what I do have purpose? You know what I mean? With all this stuff in the world, me telling a joke about my, children or hey, pull my finger, whatever it is, does this have any real meaning in the world? Or, are we just wasting people's time? And so it changed, I think, fundamentally the way people think or thought about what we did. And it became more real.
8: That's a great exit. I mean, it's horrible that it would have to happen that way, but it's a great existential exercise. So as you look back at that now, what did you come to understand about comedy and what you were doing in the world?
9: Well, that it is needed. That, no matter... I think of comedy the same way I think about television itself, which is, it's not needed. You can get by without it. But there are certain times in your life where that's all you can do. You've had a hard day at work, you're having a beef with somebody, and all you can do is sit on a couch and watch television, and it's going to make you, at least for that period of time, feel better. And it's the same with comedy, that chunk of time that you're not in your own head. Unfortunately, you're in my head, which is a dark place, Jared. Sometimes when I'm not thinking, I grow mushrooms up there. but it does have relevance and it does have meaning,
8: Well, speaking of television, I was also remembering that, of course, all these memories are flooding back now as we think about that time. I think a lot of us have stored them away for a long time, but now they're back. And I remember the Emmys were supposed to happen right around that time, and then they were delayed, and then they were delayed again because then the strikes against Afghanistan happened. And the host that year was Ellen DeGeneres. And what do you say about the pressure, or what was on her to come out and be the? It must have been the first award show after that.
9: I got to imagine that the pressure of that is because you're the first thing the world's going to see, getting back to normalcy, and as I say, it came back incrementally, but you have to come out and go like, all right, here's where we are, and it's going to be okay. I think if we take anything away from comedy in general, it's that no matter what's going on around you, it's going to be okay. We're going to get past this. The introductions back in, there were a lot of tribute shows and fundraisers for people who had passed in the
8: firefighters.
9: The firefighters, and we were doing benefits for to raise money for the firefighters, and we knew people personally who were on some of the planes and the heroics that went involved, and the pilot, and there were some ex-Bruins guys who I knew that so we would do these fundraisers, and that was our introduction back in. That we would do these events that people would be donating money, so it made them feel like, okay, at least we're doing something. But then we ran into the whole thing of you know, we would, they would do it, and then, you know, the bagpipes would start, and they'd be playing Amazing Grace, and then there'd be the you know, the salute to the flag and the Pledge of Allegiance, and then somebody's widow would come out, and then the you know, the, now a moment of silence for, and then they'd go, and now comedy.
10: Oh, goodness.
9: And you just,
10: how did you not run out the back door?
9: And you're just standing there. You know, I'm walking up on stage. I got tears in my eyes. I'm weeping. And, you know, you want to talk about, you know, breaking the tension. I remember one show I just went up on stage and I go, hey, I don't think I'm in a big enough hole here. Anybody want to kick a puppy before I get started?
10: Oh, goodness.
9: And it was, again, that relief of, oh, okay, yeah. All right, there's nothing. That we're going to be fine.
10: Yeah.
9: You know, and people got it. And then the show went fine.
10: Well, I guess it's like the famous Chuckles, is it Chuckles the Clown episode of Mary Tyler Moore?
9: Yes.
10: Laughing at a funeral.
9: Yeah,
10: this is what we do.
9: He was crushed by an elephant because he was in a peanut costume. I mean, you know, and let me say this too about comedians. We all have a gallows sense of humor. I mean, if you ever heard the conversations I have with fellow comedians, like while we're waiting to go on, oh, we would all be arrested. You know, we would be put away or at least kept away from polite society. You know, but that's how we cope with things, and then you find a way to filter that and make it palatable for the general public.
10: Do you remember the first time you really had an audience, like you were 5 or 6?
9: Like five or six years old?
10: Yeah. When did this come to you? What age range?
9: You know, I always loved the stand-up or comedy, you know, early on. You know, I was a big fan of like old school, like W.C. Fields and the Marx Brothers, and then Monty Python was a huge influence on me, and a thing called the Goon Squad from England, and then I heard Lenny Bruce. And you know, he really kicked open the doors to make it okay for what we do now, you know. But I remember doing in college, Mass Bay Community College, thank you. I did a paper on comedy and its relevance. But I still hadn't thought about it, and I went on in a different direction, and then it bit me shortly thereafter.
10: So you weren't the kid who was making the relatives laugh at Christmas?
9: No, wasn't the class clown. Wasn't the, you
10: wow.
9: know? Yeah, it didn't. It I, you know, I understood it. I loved it. You know, there are all these albums that I used to listen to. I hate to say Bill Cosby, you know, I mean, before we knew who he was.
10: But he was one of my favorite interviews.
9: His comedy albums, you know, Chicken Heart and the Playground and, the bit where he gives his kid cake for breakfast because it's everything's in there. There's an egg, there's flour, that's toast, it's, you know, and his, you know, wife, you know, so, you know, the man is the man, and
10: exactly.
9: You have no use for it. But, you know, his comedy back then was, it was a big influence on me. You know?
10: The last thing I want to ask you, because I was remembering, I don't think you know this, the first time I ever saw you was when you were opening for Rosie O'Donnell at, did I tell you, maybe I have told you
9: I
10: this.
9: I don't know.
10: You opened for Rosie O'Donnell when she was, I think HBO was filming her special at the Comedy Connection.
9: Oh, at the Comedy, yeah.
10: Yeah, that's the first time. So what did you think about seeing her back on the air for filling in for Kimmel?
9: I thought she did a great job.
10: Yeah,
9: I'm a huge fan. You know, I did, there was a TV show for a while that about a basketball player, a woman in Southie. And Rosie,
10: I know what you're talking about. Yeah.
9: Frankie something was her name.
10: Yep.
9: I can't even remember the thing. But I had a couple of episodes on that with Rosie, and we just started reminiscing about the old thing. You know, I was one of the first people to put her on stage in Boston. She came to into the Comedy Connection, was on Warrington Street. She had never done stand-up, but she convinced...
10: Another late bloomer.
9: Yeah, she had convinced the... owner that she was a stand-up from New York, and I looked at her and I go, you're not really, are you? And she goes, shh. I go, yeah, fine, I don't care, we put you on. And then I was emceeing that night, and I put her on. I believe the first person to put her on here in Boston.
10: And how was she?
9: She did great. You know, she was one of those people, she's one of those people, she can say anything and you'll laugh. You know, she just has that way about her.
10: Well, Tony V, always great to see you. I'll see you later today because we're neighbors.
9: Yes, I'll see you on when you come home.
10: All right.
9: I'll be out there.
10: Tony V is a comedian and actor who has spent more than four decades performing stand-up. You can catch him September 26th at the Royal Sonesta in Cambridge and October 17th at the Seacrest Beach Resort on Cape Cod. For more on Tony and his upcoming shows, check out his website. Again, thank you so much.
9: Thanks for having me, man.
10: And thank you for listening to another edition of The Culture Show. You can tune in tomorrow or join us live at the Boston Public Library for our Arts and Culture Week in Review. We'll have a special edition of the show as Callie Crossley, Joyce Kilhaywick, and I look at how culture moved us through the events of September 11th and the aftermath. From shows like 24 to films like The Hurt Locker to Broadway blockbusters like Come From Away. I'm Jared Bowen. Have a great day.
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14: 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What matters to you?
15: A dire warning that we face a tipping point with artificial intelligence.
16: The level of capabilities of these AIs, with the same independent volition, they could cause extreme havoc.
15: Legit concerns or doomsday hand-wringing? We'll learn more. I'm Marco Werman. 2 weeks into Nepal's recovery from devastating floods, attention is shifting to preventing the next major disaster.
17: If we treat as just a disaster recovery, then we're not really doing the long-term work that we need to be doing.
15: And she lost her husband on 9/11, but then reached out to Afghan women impacted by war.
1: I remember thinking, if the U.S. invades Afghanistan, there were going to be more widows just like me.
15: And in Colombia, composting has become a social event in the neighborhood. All that and more today here on The World.
18: Live from NPR News, I'm Lakshmi Singh. The U.S. Supreme Court has put a more Democratic-leaning map back in place for now in Missouri. St. Louis Public Radio's Jason Rosenbaum reports that the high court dealt a blow to a President Trump-backed effort to draw more GOP districts.
19: President Trump successfully pressured Missouri Republicans to redraw their congressional lines in 2025 to oust Democratic Congressman Emanuel Cleaver. But redistricting opponents successfully put that map up for a statewide vote, which meant it couldn't be used this year. The U.S. Supreme Court stayed a federal judge's temporary restraining order to have the 2025 map used in the November elections. Missouri Democratic Party Chairman Russ Carnahan says his party has stood strong against the GOP and Trump.
20: I think there's a bit of relief, but we still need to get our elections underway.
19: While a map for a safe seat for Cleaver is in place for now, the case could return to the federal courts. For NPR News, I'm Jason Rosenbaum in St. Louis.
18: President Trump's pledging $5,000 cash dividends to every American adult if Republicans hold their congressional majority in November's elections. If he follows through on the promise he made last night at the GOP's midterm convention in Dallas, the one-time payout would cost taxpayers $1.23 trillion, surpassed only by the $1.6 trillion cost for Social Security. David Wessel is a director of the Hutchins Center at the center-left-leaning Brookings Institution.
0: We have sent checks to people before. We did that during the COVID pandemic, but that was in an emergency, and we're not in that kind of emergency now.
18: Wessel accuses President Trump of trying to bribe people into voting Republican in November. The administration argues anyone could benefit, no matter how they vote. The latest polls in Israel show a statistical tie in the race to determine which party governs the country. Prime Minister Benjamin Netanyahu is facing his toughest challenge yet ahead of the October 27th vote. Here's NPR's Carrie Khan.
21: Polls by Israel's main television channel show Netanyahu and political newcomer Gadi Eisenkot in a dead heat. The former military chief of staff is tapping into voter frustration with Netanyahu, including Israel's perpetual wars and lack of inquiry into security failings before the October 7th Hamas-led attack. To govern, both men will likely need to form coalitions with other parties, giving the groups outsized political influence. Many are small with ultra-right religious and nationalist agendas or represent Israel's Arab population. If he wins, Netanyahu pledges to, quote, complete the job in Israel's ongoing military conflicts, block a future Palestinian state, and overhaul the judiciary handling his corruption trial. Carrie Khan, NPR News, Tel Aviv.
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22: Good afternoon. With the latest from the GBH newsroom, I'm Henry Santoro. Logan Airport workers rallied outside Massport headquarters in East Boston today to demand better health benefits. Massport is the agency that operates Logan. The workers are employed by companies that Massport hires to provide services at the airport. Some are calling for stronger medical insurance. Others say their companies don't provide insurance in the first place. Besides the rally, various workers gave testimony to Massport's board at its meeting today. Juan Baez cleans airplane cabins at Logan. He says while he does get insurance through his employer, high copays recently forced him to put off a follow-up care after a troubling MRI.
23: The results of that MRI led the doctors to say that I needed to have a biopsy done, but I haven't done it because that would cost me an extra $4,000 in copay.
22: Massport says the workers should take the issue up directly with their employers. The Revere Fire Department says they've been waiting 4 years for a pair of fire engines they bought to arrive. The wait is part of a larger issue with delivery delays that fire departments say they're facing. Many are blaming private equity consolidation within the emergency vehicle industry. Revere Fire Captain Kevin O'Hara says it's putting Massachusetts residents at risk.
24: I'm not against anybody trying to make a dollar, but if you're doing it in a public safety field where lives are at stake, then I have a problem with that.
22: The city of Revere filed a class action lawsuit in federal court last year against private equity firms behind the consolidation. 84 degrees in Boston right now. This is GBH News.
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15: This is The World. I'm Marco Werman. We begin today's show in New York City, where a poignant bicycle ride kicked off earlier today for the 25th time. The creator of the Beyond the Bike event, Susan Reddick, stood in front of the massive fountain at the 9/11 Memorial in Lower Manhattan.
26: Today, we are riding for Dave, for Patrick, for Neely, for all the innocent lives that were lost on that day. We are riding for the widows and the women halfway across the world in Afghanistan who continue to need our support.
15: Dave would be David Reddick, Susan's husband. He was aboard American Airlines Flight 11 bound for Los Angeles. It was the first plane that crashed into the World Trade Center towers that once reached into the sky where the memorial now lies.
27: Bye, all.
15: In addition to the bike ride, Reddick and another 9/11 widow created Beyond the 11th. It's a charity that helps widows in Afghanistan who have been afflicted by war, terrorism, and oppression. The annual bike ride has served as a fundraiser for the project. The three-day trek ends Saturday at Reddick's home in Needham, Massachusetts. That's where we spoke with her a few days before the ride. We began by recalling that day 25 years ago. Susan first learned of the attack on her car radio. She was 33, living in a Boston suburb with two young children and a third on the way.
1: Day one, I don't know what the heck was going through my mind other than pure, you know, grief and survival, trying to figure out what our new life was going to look like, just complete overwhelm. And what I was met with was an enormous amount of support by obviously my family and friends and neighbors and community and even people around the country and even around the world. And I look back on that time period and I think to myself, how on earth did we get through this? But I really believe it was the support of others that enabled us as a family to move forward. And when you ask about forks in the road, what I would say is when the U.S. began talking about invading Afghanistan, I was seeing for the first time on TV and hearing in the news, for me personally, what it was like to be a woman in Afghanistan. And I was really struck by that. And I remember thinking, if the U.S. invades Afghanistan, which of course they were going to, there were going to be more widows and more people just like me. And I remember thinking, who's going to support them? Who is their community? And so that was a fork in the road for me.
15: Yeah, and there was one story in particular on the Oprah Winfrey Show that you heard about the condition of Afghan women under the Taliban, especially widows. I mean, given what you had very recently experienced, the reaction might have been averting your eyes from war and suffering, but you did the opposite. You leaned in. Why?
1: Oh, why? What a great question. Who knows why we do what we do? I think in the moment, I just was struck by how devastating it was to be a woman in that part of the world. And I think feeling like a victim wasn't something I was used to. And I think seeing other people who, in my opinion, just had it worse than I did, and I don't want to minimize, it's really important, I don't want to minimize what we went through because it was horrific. Those first few years especially, incredibly difficult. But at the same time, I was able to look across the world and see that the plight of these women in Afghanistan who were not able to leave their home without a male relative, right? So if you were widowed, how are you working? How are you earning an income? These girls who were not allowed to go to school, like the conditions of being a woman were so horrific. And then put on top of that, being a widow, I just couldn't avert my eyes. I needed to somehow reach out and do something. And I just think about how so many people reached out to me. I wanted to turn around and reach out to them.
15: Well, in 2003, you co-founded Beyond the 11th, a nonprofit organization with another mother widowed on 9/11, Patty Quigley. Your goal was supporting Afghan women. Can you tell us more about the NGO?
1: So when we first started, I just went to Patty and I said, hey, I want to reach out to these women. I don't know what it's going to look like. What do you think? And she said, I'm all in. And so together we learned about Afghanistan. We learned about what kinds of work was being done on the ground in Afghanistan already. And we decided pretty early on that we didn't want to create a program ourselves. You know, we weren't experts. So we wanted to find programs on the ground that had been there for a long time and knew the landscape. And so we started working with a number of different organizations, one of which was CARE. And we were very focused on supporting programs that enabled women to learn a skill or a trade and then earn an income as a result of that skill or trade. So one of the first programs that we made a grant to was for a poultry rearing program where the women received chickens and an incubator so that, you know, they could raise these chickens and eggs and sell the eggs, eat the eggs, and it became a small business within their home. And so it was something they could do from home, and that was really important.
15: And then 3 years later in 2006, you traveled to Afghanistan and to Kabul with co-founder Patty Quigley to meet Afghan widows. Describe that trip. What was it like and how did it impact your view of what you were doing?
1: Oh, yeah. I feel so fortunate that we had that opportunity. It was so scary to leave the safety of the United States and our small communities here and travel all the way over there to this war. It was super scary.
15: Yeah, there was a war going on.
1: We definitely did our due diligence. We tried to blend in as best we could. We look back on videos. There was a documentary made about us. I don't know that I was actually blending in, but at the time it felt like we were. But it was an incredible experience to have an opportunity to meet some of the women that we were serving and to learn their stories, to meet their children, to get a sense of their homes. I would say they all lived in a one-room home with no electricity, no running water, really no furniture. They would have some pillows on the ground that served as seating as well as where they and their kids would sleep. You know, a few pots and pans, but it was really very eye-opening. And so someone can tell you about someone's story, but it's very different to feel it and hear it and witness it yourself. And I speak about how although obviously we had translators helping us communicate, there was a part of it that we didn't need translating because the emotion that they felt and that we felt was really incredible. And again, we didn't really need that translated mother to mother. It was just clear.
15: I'm speaking with Susan Reddick, co-founder of the humanitarian organization Beyond the 11th, which was providing job training and financial support to women in Afghanistan. Susan, you spoke about the support your family gave you in the days and weeks and months after 9/11. I'm wondering how much did starting this NGO and working with Afghan women help you beyond that support?
1: Oh, gosh. I do feel like Beyond the 11th saved me. It enabled me to put my time and energy into something I was really proud of. It kept me super busy, and it took a lot of the focus off myself, which was a good thing. That was really, really helpful for me. So I'm really proud of the work.
15: Of course, the U.S. was in Afghanistan until the rapid and chaotic military withdrawal in 2021. How did that impact your humanitarian efforts?
1: Yeah, I am not a fan of how we withdrew all of our troops at one time. It was really a disservice to the entire country of Afghanistan. And so many Afghan men and women who supported the U.S. and were doing things to really help us, they got left behind. And it's an unbelievably sad situation. And of course, all the strides that had been made for women's rights quickly got swallowed up. And sadly, they are back to square one, basically pre-9/11 days. I believe Afghanistan is the only country in the world where girls are not allowed to go to school past the sixth grade. Again, women have to be covered from head to toe. They can't laugh. They can't be heard in public loudly. You know, you can get in trouble just by laughing if they hear a woman's voice. A woman can't see a male doctor, because that would be obscene, apparently. And also, women are no longer allowed to be doctors. So let's do the math here, right? I mean, it's horrible. Mm-hmm. It's really among the worst places in the world to be a woman. So sadly, the kinds of programs that we had been supporting pre-2021, we weren't really able to support in the same way. And so we ended up working with Razia's Ray of Hope.
15: That's another NGO.
1: Yes. I knew Razia John for many, many years. And after 9/11, she decided to start Razia's Ray of Hope. And she created a girls' school in Afghanistan. It was K-12 prior to 2021. Now it's K-6. And after the Taliban came back in 2021, 2022, Beyond the 11th decided that we would work with Razia's Ray of Hope. And they created a specific widows program so that the school that they built, it's an all-girls school. Any girl who attends whose mom is a widow, we, Beyond the 11th, would support with a monthly stipend for that child and all the members of their family. And so we are in the process of raising an endowment so that that particular widows program can continue indefinitely. And I'm actually going to close down Beyond the 11th at the end of this year.
15: So Beyond the 11th has kind of folded into, as you said, Razia's Ray of Hope. You've also organized a commemorative bike ride, Beyond the Bike, which starts at the September 11th Memorial in Lower Manhattan and ends in Needham, near Boston, where you live. Its purpose is also to fundraise for Afghan women. Tell us how that works.
1: Yeah, so it's very exciting. We have 42 cyclists who have signed up to ride from Ground Zero in New York City back to Boston. It's 3 days, 250 miles. They are committing to the bike ride, and they are also committing to fundraising. And so we're hoping to raise enough money to complete this endowment that we spoke about for Razia's Ray of Hope. This will be the eighth time since 2004 that we've done this three-day ride. It's incredibly empowering to stand at the North Pole, and we're at Dave's name, and stand there recognizing that, you know, it's a place where such evil took place, and to stand there feeling empowered and to move forward and do something good in the world. And, you know, the only way to fight evil is with good. And so my family participates, and it's an incredible community, an incredible 3 days.
15: Yeah, for sure. I mean, so the last year for Beyond the Bike, and as for Beyond the 11th, I mean, how do you feel about winding down an organization that you started, that you said kind of saved your life a couple of decades ago?
1: Yeah, I'm teary just even beginning to answer this. I'm proud of the work we've done, and it just, for my life, it just feels like I'm in at an inflection point, like a next chapter. So I'm sad, but also really proud of the work we've done. And because we're leaving with this widows program in place, even though I'm stepping aside, the work will continue, and the women that we've begun supporting will continue to receive support ongoing. And so lots of mixed emotions, but I think mostly pride.
15: How are your children doing?
1: I think they're doing incredibly well. You know, it's a complicated life to grow up as a 9/11 child. The youngest, you know, Dina, who I had been pregnant with, you know, that's an incredible thing to be born into. But they're all doing really well. I couldn't possibly be any prouder as a parent. And I sure wish Dave were here to see these incredible people that they've grown into.
15: You would be a model for the need for life to go on no matter what. You remarried in 2006, you had another child, but one doesn't just pivot overnight. What has given you the most strength over the years?
1: Oh, gosh, I don't know how to answer that. I would say love and other people and all the good. There's so much good out there. And if you look for it and you lean into it, it just moves you forward. You know, what you focus on is what grows. And I tried to focus on doing something good in the world. And I have an incredible support system. And so together, it's not a solo venture here. Together, we've moved forward.
15: Susan Reddick, co-founder of the humanitarian organization Beyond the 11, thank you so much for speaking with us today. All the best to you.
1: Thank you so much for having me.

0: Coming up, a dire warning about artificial intelligence. 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
1: The Moth. 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
0: This is The World. I'm Marco Werman. We have covered concerns about artificial intelligence frequently on the show, from its impact on learning in school to its growing use on the battlefield, where it can choose its own targets. But a post on social media is giving us jaw-dropping pause. Artificial intelligence could kill us all in just 4 years. That's according to a string of posts by former employee Jacob Coxon of the AI company Anthropic. AI ethicist Aruman Chowdhury is founder of Humane Intelligence. She spoke with us from Laguna Beach, California, and I asked her how common Coxon's point of view is.
4: It's hard

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5: President Trump and Vice President Vance take the stage on day two of a first-of-its-kind Republican midterm convention, or as it's being called informally, Trumpapalooza. This is GBH's All Things Considered. With Scott Detrow and Sasha Pfeiffer, I'm Arun Roth. It's Thursday, September 10th. Coming up, as the U.S. war with Iran drags on, layoffs are mounting and unemployment is rising. And this campaign cycle has been marked by anti-Muslim rhetoric from some Republican candidates.
6: Political opponents present Muslim candidates running for office as an evidence of infiltration.
5: And prominent victories by Muslim American politicians is making it worse. Those stories and more coming up right after these headlines.
7: Live from NPR News, I'm Lakshmi Singh. Vice President J.D. Vance will deliver tonight's keynote address at the Republican midterm convention. NPR's Stephen Fowler reports the message will likely preview a 2028 presidential run.
8: While Trump is telling Republicans to vote this year like he's on the ballot, Vance's task will be to try and keep those voters engaged for a future where Trump isn't president. The vice president's address will likely continue the messaging Trump laid out, including the election being a contrast between, quote, common sense versus crazy. It's also expected to fuel speculation that Vance would seek the GOP presidential nomination in 2028. Other potential 2028 candidates are speaking tonight, too, like Texas Senator Ted Cruz and Donald Trump Jr. At least one name being floated, Secretary of State Marco Rubio, is not in attendance. Stephen Fowler, NPR News, Dallas.
7: Turning Point USA returns to Utah Valley University today to memorialize its co-founder, Charlie Kirk. The conservative activist was shot and killed in front of a crowd of students and other attendees 1 year ago today. NPR's Elena Moore reports on the fallout of Kirk's assassination.
9: At the time of Kirk's death, Kirk had really become one of the most influential voices within the conservative youth space, and supporters credited him with helping President Trump make crucial gains with young voters in the 2024 election. Some took Kirk's death as a sign to get more involved. In the days following the shooting, Turning Point reported a surge of interest, with requests from high school and college students looking to start new chapters at their schools.
7: NPR's Elena Moore reporting. Tyler Robinson, the 23-year-old man accused of killing Kirk, will stand trial on 7 charges, including aggravated murder, which carries the death penalty in Utah. Robinson has pleaded not guilty. The AI company Anthropic has issued a report on its efforts to disrupt so-called threat actors trying to use its AI model Claude for malicious activities. Those include users doing research that could support the development of biological weapons. Here's NPR's John Ruwitch.
10: The kind of science knowledge that experts say makes advanced AI useful in developing cures for diseases could also potentially be used to develop bioweapons. And that risk is one of the big concerns that AI researchers and policymakers have about the technology. Anthropic noted 5 case studies. One involved researching how to make a mosquito-borne disease more transmissible. Another involved redesigning toxins for what Anthropic says was a national program. Anthropic says it's hard to know definitively if the cases were related to plans to build bioweapons, but it notes that it disrupted the activity and shared the information with the authorities and partners in the industry. And a note, Anthropic is a financial supporter of NPR. John Ruwitch, NPR News.
7: Across the U.S., flags will be flown at half-staff tomorrow in observance of the 25th anniversary of 9/11. It's NPR.
5: From the GBH newsroom, I'm Arun Roth. Massachusetts Congresswoman Ayanna Pressley is urging federal authorities to launch an investigation into incidents of black people found hanging in the past few decades. Pressley and 59 other members of Congress sent a letter to the Department of Justice and FBI today. She says a recent report documented more than 70 lynchings in the United States between 2000 and 2025, with 10 reported hangings of black people just this year. Logan Airport workers rallied outside Massport headquarters in East Boston today to demand better health benefits. Massport is the agency that operates Logan. The workers are employed by companies that Massport hires to provide services at the airport. Some are calling for stronger medical insurance. Others say their companies don't provide insurance in the first place. Besides the rally, various workers gave testimony to the Massport board at its meeting today. Juan Baez cleans airplane cabins at Logan. He says while he does get insurance through his employer, high copays recently forced him to put off follow-up care after a troubling MRI.
0: The results of that MRI led the doctors to say that I needed to have a biopsy done, but I haven't done it because that would cost me an extra $4,000 in copay.
5: Massport says the worker should take the issue up directly with their employers. The Revere Fire Department is still waiting to receive a pair of fire trucks they ordered nearly 4 years ago. They were told it would take about a year and a half to get them, but while they've been waiting, the trucks in question were put on display 2 weeks ago for a firefighting convention at the Mohegan Sun Casino in Connecticut. It's not clear how that happened amid the delay faced by Revere. Revere Fire Captain Kevin O'Hara says it's beyond frustrating.
11: If you're telling me I ordered an apparatus and it should be delivered in a year and a half, and then all of a sudden it gets delayed and you're going to show it off at a convention, that's not how it works.
5: Some fire departments say delivery delays have become common and private equity's presence in the emergency vehicle industry is to blame. The company Revere ordered the fire trucks through Greenwood Emergency Vehicles, did not respond to a request for a comment. Mostly cloudy overnight with lows in the low 60s. Early morning clouds giving way to sunshine tomorrow with highs in the 70s. Right now it is 85 degrees in Boston.
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14: And I'm Sasha Pfeiffer. The Republican convention in Dallas closes tonight with speeches from President Trump and Vice President Vance. But it was Trump's speech last night that's raising eyebrows and questions. The president promised to send $5,000 to every adult citizen, but only if Republicans win the midterms. NPR's Tamara Keith is in Dallas for the convention, and she's on the line with us now. Hi, Tam.
15: Hello.
14: Tam, here is some tape of the president with his surprise announcement Wednesday night.
16: So if the Republicans win, you win with us and you get $5,000. It will be called the Trump dividend. We'll call it the Trump dividend.
14: Tam, can he really send $5,000 to every American adult citizen if Republicans win?
15: Well, not on his own. He'd need Congress to pass it, and that would be a tough climb, even if Republicans were to maintain control of the House and the Senate, which is a big if given the current political climate. The Groundwork Collaborative, an economic think tank, found 15 other instances of Trump promising to send some kind of payment or refund or dividend to Americans just since he returned to office last year, and it still hasn't happened. And some quick math, the bill for this proposed dividend would be more than $1 trillion. Plus, it's illegal to pay or be paid to influence voting. In an interview with Laura Ingraham of Fox News, Trump didn't have much of an answer when faced with even the slightest pushback.
17: Why not just give the money now? If you have the money, why not give it now?
18: Because they can't, I'll tell you what, because the Democrats can't do it. Because with them, it's negative growth. With us, it's so positive.
15: The real answer is that Republicans in Congress haven't even tried, and also the major windfall the president claims to pay for it doesn't actually exist.
14: So since he would need Congress's help, as you said, how is this being received politically?
15: Republican leaders have been somewhat tepid, though one Republican senator pledged to introduce legislation to make this Trump dividend happen right after the midterms. Even some of the supporters I spoke to just now in the convention hall were skeptical. And then there are Democrats who have not held back. Congressman Robert Garcia of California called the president a known liar.
19: Look, the dividend is not happening. He promised a dividend on tariffs. That didn't happen. He promised a dividend on Doge. That didn't happen. And so there's no one in the country that thinks somehow this new dividend is actually going to happen.
15: President Trump's approval rating is in a really bad place right now, in part because he overpromised in 2024. He promised he'd cut energy prices in half. He promised lower grocery prices. And instead, his tariff policies and war with Iran have only raised costs. Voters are unhappy, and they blame him. A payment like this could only drive up inflation.
20: All right, that was last night's startling headline. What are you expecting tonight?
15: Well, President Trump is speaking again, but he said he won't deliver another overly long campaign speech. That puts all eyes on Vice President J.D. Vance. I'll be watching what Trump says about Vance and whether the president reflects at all on the fact that this really is his last big convention, certainly the last one where he will be the center of the political universe, because former presidents don't have the same influence when they're no longer the party's nominee for president. Come 2028, there will be a new nominee, and it will not be Donald J. Trump.
20: So with all that in mind, is this kind of a symbolic passing of the torch for Trump?
15: I can't imagine he's ready to hand it off just yet. After all, he's begging voters to vote as if he were on the ballot this year. But tonight's lineup includes Donald Trump Jr., Ted Cruz, and Vance. In a way, it could be read as kind of an audition for 2028.
20: That is NPR senior political correspondent Tamara Keith. Thanks, Tam.
15: You're welcome.
13: Unemployment is skyrocketing in Iran as the war with the United States drags on. People are losing jobs and livelihoods as inflation soars, with many saying they are not just having to borrow to make ends meet, but are putting life on hold. NPR spoke with Iranians from Istanbul, and NPR international correspondent Hadil Alshalchi brings their stories.
21: Rasul, a 42-year-old engineer in Tehran, had a good job at a tech company. He felt economically secure until the war hit. Then he started worrying. I always used to tell my wife, if worse comes to worst, I'll just drive for Snap, he says. That's a ride-sharing app, the Iranian equivalent to Uber, that uses a local cellular network totally under the regime's control. The day Rasul feared eventually came. Like all Iranians NPR spoke to for this report, Rasul asked not to use his full name for fear of retribution from the government. In January, Iranian authorities cut the internet network people use to communicate with the outside world during a brutal crackdown on protests. The disruption damaged his company's delivery service. The company's situation got really bad, Rasul says. They were losing customers one by one. He eventually lost his job in mid-February. I was going through a period of severe depression, Rasul says. It's been more than 6 months since the U.S. and Israel went to war in Iran, and Iranians have had to bear the brunt of the consequences. There are rising gas prices, rising food prices, rising rent prices, and a rise in unemployment. Rasul struggled to pay living expenses and could barely afford rent, and it took a toll mentally. To survive, he reluctantly tried driving for Snap at night. I remember being extremely anxious, accepting a ride, waiting, having the passenger to get in, and so on, Rasul says. But with gas prices and car repairs, it quickly got too expensive. And the U.S.-Israeli strikes made it too dangerous to keep driving for Snap. He leaned on his family to make ends meet and says at this point even having kids is out of the question. I thought that after marriage I could keep working and traveling, going places together. But since we got married, nothing, he says. Rasul officially joined the ranks of Iran's growing unemployed. The official unemployment rate in Iran is 9%, but analysts say the real number is likely much higher. The demand for work is so high that the Iranian job-seeking website, JobVision, said on April 25th it saw a 50% bump in resume submissions. Ali Reza Mahjoub is the head of Iran's Workers' House, the country's main labor organization. In a TV interview on state media in May, he said unemployment numbers were way worse than he expected. We don't know how much it will afflict our already fragile working class, leaving us all helpless and powerless, Mahjoub said. Kayvan knows the helplessness all too well. He's a 42-year-old materials engineer from Tehran. He helped a Chinese company start a business specializing in raw materials for the oil sector. But then the war started. The environment became so unsafe. Transit routes and shipping routes were shut down. The Strait of Hormuz was closed. Sea transport became impossible, Kayvan says. Clients stopped placing orders, and eventually his company had to shut down. He says losing his job was tough. It was like those American movies where people dump their belongings into a box and clear out their desk, Kayvan says. He says his family relied on his wife's income and dipped into their personal savings. Terrifying inflation, unprecedented price hikes. We've genuinely never experienced days like these before, he says. Right now, Kayvan just wants the war to end. We're all just falling apart, he says. Former Snap driver Rasul was able to finally find a job in July as a sales manager, but even that is shaky. We're like passengers on a train, he says. We don't know if the bridge ahead is broken or intact. Hedil Alshalchi, NPR News, Istanbul.
1: If you thought this summer felt hotter than previous ones, you were right. Temperatures around the world were unusually warm and even surpassed several heat records, including in the U.S. NPR's Ava Berger reports.
2: It is so hot, it is sticking to my skin, and I've only been outside for about 20 minutes. So I'm in a suburb of Dallas today. I am walking around, talking to people who work outside.
22: All right, that's it.
2: Postal Service worker Amumba Chipwit loads his crossbody bag to deliver mail to the next block of houses. Chipwit says he's used to the heat. He walks 15 miles a day with a 10-pound bag. He's been doing it for the past 20 years. 15 miles in this heat.
22: Yes. Hello. For me, it's like going to the gym.
2: Like any good gym trip, he says you have to be smart about it. He chugs water the night before, reapplies sunblock every 2 hours, wears a wide-brimmed white hat, and keeps a towel filled with ice wrapped around his neck.
22: It's about dedication, you know? It's about dedication. I'm dedicated to do this. That's what it is.
2: He is among millions of Americans this summer who found themselves under heat advisories and extreme heat warnings. This week, the National Oceanic and Atmospheric Administration announced that for the lower 48, this summer, from June to August, was the warmest in 132 years of record keeping. Globally, this August ties with July 2023 as the hottest August on record. That's according to the European Climate Service, Copernicus. Climate scientist Daniel Swain says there's one main reason why it's so hot.
23: Well, the number one reason is climate change, full stop. You know, the Earth is warming, it's been warming, continues to warm.
2: Swain is at the University of California, Agriculture and Natural Resources. He and other scientists are increasingly able to make this connection between heat and climate change. Swain says there's also additional elevated temperatures due to the developing El Niño climate pattern. Scientists say that El Niño years can be the hottest years on record.
24: It is a natural pattern that is occurring in an unnaturally warming world.
2: That's Alexander Gershinov. He's a research meteorologist at the Scripps Institution of Oceanography at UC San Diego. He says El Niño, along with climate change, means...
24: It pretty much guarantees that we'll set a new global temperature record this year.
2: Bottom line, says Daniel Swain, expect more record-breaking heat. Ava Berger, NPR News, Dallas.

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1: Take a look around the airport. 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I'm Ian Koss, and in a special episode of The Big Dig, I'm exploring how the attacks of 9/11 transformed not just airport security, but the entire experience of flying by going to where it all started, Logan Airport. 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
2: 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I'm Arun Roth. Coming up on All Things Considered, the best preserved feather from the age of the dinosaurs was just revealed, and it was inside a blob of fossilized dung. That feather is from an aquatic bird that lived 66 million years ago. That's just ahead. Quiet night in local sports. Tomorrow the Red Sox host the Royals. First pitch is at 7:10. 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
3: Partly cloudy overnight tonight, much more comfortable. Temperature near 60. It's a little breezy. Tomorrow, less wind. We're right around 75, 76, 77 in the afternoon. Clear Friday night, temperature down near 50. Back to the mid to upper 70s on Saturday with sunshine. Sunday, a lot of clouds, a few scattered showers. Temperatures in the mid 70s. We're in the upper 70s on Monday as the sun returns. For GBH News, I'm Dave Epstein.
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0: And I'm Scott Detrow. This campaign cycle has been marked by a sharp rise in anti-Muslim rhetoric from some Republican candidates. It's been fueled in part by prominent victories by two Muslim American politicians, Zohran Mamdani in New York and Abdul El-Sayed in Michigan. NPR's Barbara Sprunt reports.
9: Hours after Abdul El-Sayed won the Democratic primary for Michigan Senate, one of his potential future colleagues, Senator Tommy Tuberville, called him a terrorist. The Alabama Republican is far from alone in trafficking in anti-Muslim rhetoric this cycle. South Carolina Congresswoman Nancy Mace posted that every Muslim holding public office is a Trojan horse.
10: We have seen a significant increase in anti-Muslim bigotry coming from elected officials, policymakers.
9: That's Maya Berry, executive director of the Arab American Institute.
10: There is a sense of one speaks about the American Muslim community in a way that you would generally not espouse towards another group or another faith without sort of hedging your comments and sort of saying, no, I don't mean it that way. Nope, folks are perfectly comfortable meaning it that way when it comes to American Muslims, and that is really harmful.
9: Berry says this cycle, fear-mongering about Islam is paired with warnings about communism and socialism.
10: It is yet another example of how there's a focus group that sat down somewhere and they're like, let's talk about socialism, let's talk about communism, and then we can do the holy grail of bringing in Islam to it, and boy, is that going to play well.
9: Rakib Nayak is the executive director of the Center for the Study of Organized Hate. He says there's a notable distinction between the anti-Muslim rhetoric of the post 9/11 era and what's happening now.
11: More so presenting Muslims not just as a security threat, but also a demographic, political, and civilizational threat. And most of these narratives are rooted in the Great Replacement Theory.
9: Great Replacement, the conspiracy theory that white populations in Western countries are being replaced by non-white populations to achieve a political agenda. It's been linked to multiple deadly attacks, including in San Diego, El Paso, and Pittsburgh. Nayak says New York Mayor Mamdani and El Sayed's electoral successes are just one factor for renewed anti-Muslim messaging, but they play a role in appearing to validate that conspiracy theory.
11: Presenting Islam as an existential threat does allow political opponents to present Muslim candidates running for office as an evidence of infiltration or a tool of Islamification.
9: And that theme is front and center in ads playing across the country.
12: Radical Islam is taking root in Texas.
13: Radical Islam is incompatible with the West.
14: They don't think we deserve the right to exist as Americans or as Christians.
15: Hate our way of life. It wants Sharia law.
12: Oklahoma is next.
9: Nazita Lejavardi is a political science professor at the University of Michigan.
16: The sound and the language and the imaging all together produce almost a trailer for a horror movie.
9: She says not only does this alienate communities the GOP was previously trying to make inroads with, but it could also backfire in broadening the party's appeal.
16: People who may be disaffected voters and may not share identities of the targets of these attacks, but they still might be repulsed.
9: But Vinnie Minchillo, a GOP consultant, says for other voters, the message works.
17: In advertising, there's only two things for sale, and that's hope and fear. And in this case, it's fear. And I think people don't like change. People don't like things that are different to them.
9: And he adds,
17: let's be honest, if you look at any poll anywhere in the country, people's number one concern is economy and inflation. So for those of us on the Republican side, gee, if we can have a problem to talk about that's not economy and inflation, we're excited to put that in the message set.
9: Nayak continues to track these messages every day and says they're only getting more frequent as Election Day gets closer. Barbara Sprunt, NPR News.
8: And now a story about a fossil that's smaller than a golf ball and that might explain why certain ancient birds died out with the dinosaurs while others survived to give rise to the birds we know today. Here's NPR's Ari Daniel.
18: Paleontology can be quite physical. In 2016, David DeMar, the lab manager at the Burke Museum in Seattle, was doing fieldwork in the rocky badlands of Montana.
19: We all get down on our hands and knees, and I start crawling up the hill, and I notice this little dark round object on the ground.
18: So he picked up the cherry-sized fossil.
19: And I start looking at the surface of it, and then I roll it over, and I was like, you gotta be kidding me.
18: Embedded in a small crack on the surface was a tiny fossilized branching structure. DeMar quickly radioed his colleagues.
19: Told them that, hey, I think I found a bird feather.
18: Subsequent analysis confirmed it. Not only was this the first fossilized feather from this part of the world, says Jingmei O'Connor, an associate curator at the Field Museum of Natural History in Chicago.
20: It is without a doubt the best feather we've ever found from the age of dinosaurs.
18: It's from the end of that age, some 66 million years ago, right before a giant asteroid slammed into the Earth. When O'Connor joined the project, very little was known about the feather.
20: My goal was to try to figure out what animal this feather belonged to, and then what can this exceptional feather tell us.
18: The round nodule the feather was sitting in turned out to be something called a coprolite. It's a chunk of fossil.

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1: 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I'm Arun Roth. Coming up, a former Anthropic researcher is speaking out about the dangers of AI and why he resigned from the company. 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
1: Still to come on All Things Considered, the Republican nominee for governor, Mike Minogue, lays out his blueprint for Massachusetts, and Massachusetts lawmakers are weighing new rules for flock cameras as more communities shut them down. Those stories coming up right after the latest national headlines from NPR.
6: Live from NPR News in Culver City, California, I'm Dwayne Brown. Republicans are working to shrug off voter concerns about the economy, the war in Iran, and President Trump's latest round of sweeping tariffs. It's day two of a first-ever midterm GOP convention in Dallas. This comes just 53 days away from the November general elections. Frank Luntz, a veteran pollster and political consultant, says so far, the convention shows GOP members remain divided.
7: I've never heard a Republican Senate leader booed before. Senator John Thune. And these are hardcore Republicans sitting in that audience applauding the president. The damage in attacking his own party is significant. And you listen to the response to the Speaker of the House, and that was incredibly positive. So you have a Republican Party right now that seems divided. It seems to be challenging each other, and you don't want to have this 2 months before the election.
6: That's veteran pollster Frank Luntz. President Trump is headlining a second night as his party's House and Senate majorities remain at stake this fall. Higher mortgage rates caused existing home sales to fall last month. NPR's Stephen Bisaha with that report.
8: Mortgage rates rose through most of August, driven by higher yields in the bond market. Investors there are worried

0: You're listening to All Things Considered from NPR News. Tomorrow, communities across the U.S. will commemorate the 25th anniversary of 9/11. One family in Massachusetts will gather to finally bury a loved one. Barbara Keating died when one of the hijacked jetliners struck the World Trade Center. Her remains were identified last year. NPR's Brian Mann reports.
1: On the morning of September 11, 2001, Paul Keating was in New Jersey on business when word began to spread that a plane had struck one of the Twin Towers in Lower Manhattan.
2: Basically, everyone stopped what they were doing. We were like across the water from it and was watching it.
1: He remembers the clear blue sky that day, the confusion, and then his phone rang.
2: At some point, I got a call and found out that that was my mother's plane.
1: Barbara Keating was flying home to California after visiting her family when terrorists crashed American Airlines Flight 11 into the North Tower. She was 72 years old with 5 children and 12 grandchildren, retired from a career leading a chapter of Big Brothers Big Sisters near Boston.
2: She was tough, funny, very smart, but she was fabulous.
1: What made the loss harder was the fact that his mother's remains were lost in the rubble at Ground Zero. But teams of forensic researchers working for New York City are still searching through debris collected from the World Trade Center site. And last year, they found Barbara.
2: It just means a lot to comb over miles and miles of city blocks of debris for every day, 60 hours a week for 24 years.
1: New York officials say 40% of the 2,753 people who died on 9/11 in New York City still haven't been recovered or positively identified. But on this 25th anniversary, Keating and his family will gather privately on Friday for a service to celebrate her life in Framingham, Massachusetts.
2: Yep, they're coming in from all over. Canada, California. But I mean, so much time has passed that, you know, the grandkids are grown. And needless to say, a lot of people have passed that would have been invited.
1: Barbara Keating will be laid to rest next to her husband, William. Paul Keating told NPR this moment, even after so long, will help his family heal.
2: I mean, we carved the headstone 25 years ago, but, you know, she wasn't there. And now she will be. This feels like, at least to some degree, some closure.
1: Efforts continue to find roughly 1,100 victims of 9/11 still unaccounted for in New York City. In a statement, the city's chief medical examiner, Dr. Jason Graham, described that effort as a sacred commitment. Using increasingly sophisticated forensic DNA techniques, researchers identified one more previously unknown woman last month. Brian Mann, NPR News, New York.
3: Our coverage of the 25th anniversary of 9/11 continues tomorrow with a look at Guantanamo, specifically the status of the 9/11 case against 5 men, which has yet to go to trial all these years later. Family members of people who died that day are exhausted by the process, like Colleen Kelly, whose brother died in the World Trade Center collapse.
4: You know, I'm tired of the peaks and valleys, so I just kind of roll along with it and see how it plays out. There's so much that is in appeals right now, but these appeal decisions generally take years, not months. So we're stuck yet again.
3: An update on the pending case against 9/11 defendants, that's tomorrow on your radio, smart speaker, or the NPR app. You're listening to All Things Considered from NPR News.
5: The terrorist attacks on 9/11 changed the world and ushered in waves of Islamophobia. Local Muslims also experienced a spike after the Boston Marathon bombing in 2013.
6: I mean, it portrays everybody as terrorists. That image, that did not represent Islam. I believe that, you know, we represent what is good.
5: As documented incidents of Islamophobia have remained high, Muslims in Massachusetts have grown closer with each other. I'm Sam Turkin. You can find the rest of that story online at gbhnews.org.
7: This is GBH 89.7. I'm Arun Roth. Coming up, as the 25th anniversary of 9/11 approaches, a Massachusetts Coast Guard veteran remembers where she was and what she heard on that day. Her story just ahead. Quiet night in local sports, but the Red Sox are back tomorrow hosting the Royals. First pitch is at 7:10. 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
3: Partly cloudy skies overnight tonight. More comfortable for sleeping. Windows should be able to be opened. Temperatures down near 60 when you get up in the morning. Temperatures will rebound into the mid to upper 70s for September 11th. Lots of sunshine, a brilliant blue sky. On Friday, clear night. Temperatures will fall back down towards 50. Saturday, sunshine, mid-70s. Sunday, a weather system brings clouds with a few showers. For GBH News, I'm Dave Epstein.
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0: This is GBH's All Things Considered. I'm Arun Roth. This week, we are sharing voices of New Englanders recalling their memories of September 11th, 2001. Today, Kathy Kang is a music therapist in Scituate, Massachusetts, but she spent more than 20 years in the U.S. Coast Guard. She shared her experience recently in front of a live audience at Stories from the Stage.
1: You never talk about September 11th, Deb says. She's my best friend. It's in the past. I'm all about, what have you done for me lately? But there is a deeper reason. During my interview for a job at the White House, the very first question they ask is, why do you want to be military aide to the vice president? I don't. I explain. The Coast Guard was required to submit a diverse list of candidates. They had 6 white men. They ask me to apply. I don't want to be a token, and I like my job, but I agree. I tell them, I'm gonna throw the fight. I'm gonna say, I don't want the job. Basically, I'm here so you'll interview the others. Guess what? They pick me anyway. My commanding officer says, you have to accept. Duty calls. He's right. The president and vice president each have 5 military aides, 1 from each service. Their job is to coordinate the team that keeps the government running in any circumstance. One of us is always with the vice president. Some of the political staff don't understand that the military is apolitical. We take an oath to the Constitution to protect democracy, no matter who's in office. But since we have to work closely with the vice president, they view us as competition. They pull these little power plays. They take over the seating charts, the menus, movie choices. These little kinds of things don't bother me until they do. I've spent my entire adult life healing from a painful childhood. All of that came to a screeching halt on a Tuesday morning. While I'm getting ready for work, Jack, the Army aide, calls me, turn on the news. One of the World Trade Center towers is burning. Billows of black smoke, sirens blaring, Jack explains. A plane flew into it. I don't think it was an accident. Together, we watch another plane crash through the South Tower. Jack says, it's time to do our job. It is chaos. The military and Secret Service pivot on the spot. The political staff are understandably shaken. When the initial shock wears off and the government is stabilized, the political staff return to work. The little power plays resume. In March 2002, we're on a high-risk trip across Europe and the Middle East. We're in Yemen, the highest risk stop. As I'm following the vice president on the tarmac, a Yemeni man reaches for the briefcase I'm carrying. The briefcase is called the football. It contains the nuclear launch codes. He says, Miss, let me carry that. No, thank you. I walk faster. No, let me carry it. I said, no. I slide my wrist into the handcuff attached to the football and I get ready to draw my weapon. He retreats. Minutes later, we reboard the plane and I see a staffer about to sit in my seat. I tell him, I need to sit there by the communications console. He says, I need to talk with the higher-ups about our next stop. I need to talk with the pilots so that we get to our next stop. We stare at each other. He walks away. For the rest of the trip, I complain about every little power play. When we get back, I have a moment of self-awareness. I'm in the office with the other military aides. Guys, I just realized something. I don't like myself anymore. I complain too much. I'm a whiner. I'm gonna stop whining, starting right now. My center had drifted towards politics. I'd gone native. I didn't understand why until later. The attacks of September 11th were the deadliest in U.S. history. More than 3,000 children lost a parent that day. Most were from New York and New Jersey. Their average age was 8. I'm from New Jersey. I lost my parents when I was 8. Every kid who loses a parent thinks, why me? What did I do wrong? Like many of those children, I chose a life of service. I channeled my grief into helping others. I locked my pain in a trunk. After September 11th, my trunk filled up fast. There was no room left for power plays. Now that I finally have some time for myself again, I have another job to do. Open my trunk. Healing is a lifelong journey. Sometimes the way forward is clear. Sometimes we lose our way. Sometimes we hit things in a blind spot. I just watched a documentary about a September 11th hero, Wells Remy Crowther, the man in the red bandana. He helped as many as 18 people escape the South Tower. He was killed when the tower fell. Incredible selflessness. That was the first time I ever watched anything about that day. I've been in operational mode all these years. I've never been to ground zero. I wasn't ready to talk about that day. I wasn't ready to face the horrific acts and unimaginable suffering. But I was ignoring astounding acts of heroism too. This fall, my family and I are going to the ceremony for the 25th anniversary of September 11th. I'm ready. Thank you.
0: That was Kathy Kang, resident of Scituate, who took part in Stories from the Stage earlier this year. The 25th anniversary of 9/11 and the ceremony she mentioned is tomorrow. For other stories, you can visit Stories from the Stage on YouTube. This is GBH's All Things Considered.

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5: In the years after 9/11, America made sweeping changes in the name of security. Now we look at what those changes cost. This is GBH's All Things Considered. With Scott Detrow and Sasha Pfeiffer, I'm Arun Roth. It's Thursday, September 10th. Coming up, the NFL regular season has kicked off, and dangerous plays are now coming with a new consequence. 3 strikes and a player could be out. And it's been a year since Charlie Kirk was killed. His widow vowed at his funeral to build on his legacy.
6: Everything that Turning Point USA built through Charlie's vision and hard work, we will make 10 times greater through the power of his memory.
5: Now, some of his young supporters are questioning the future of Turning Point USA. Those stories and all the day's news coming up after these headlines.
7: Live from NPR News in Washington, I'm Ryland Barton. The Republican midterm convention in Dallas closes tonight with speeches from President Trump and Vice President J.D. Vance. Last night, Trump promised to send $5,000 to every adult U.S. citizen, but only if Republicans win the midterms. NPR's Tamara Keith has more on whether he can do that.
8: He'd need Congress to pass it, and that would be a tough climb, even if Republicans were to maintain control of the House and the Senate, which is a big if, given the current political climate. The Groundwork Collaborative, an economic think tank, found 15 other instances of Trump promising to send some kind of payment or refund or dividend to Americans just since he returned to office last year, and it still hasn't happened. And some quick math, the bill for this proposed dividend would be more than $1 trillion. Plus, it's illegal to pay or be paid to influence voting.
7: NPR's Tamara Keith reporting. Following the attacks of 9/11, first responders and cleanup crews rushed toward the destruction. Advocates say over 2,000 of them were immigrants who were in the U.S. illegally. NPR's Jasmine Garst reports.
9: Many immigrant workers have gotten workers' comp and help through the James DeDroga 9/11 Health and Compensation Act, but advocates say many without legal status are too scared to apply. Lucelli asked that we withhold her last name for fear of deportation. She worked at Ground Zero wearing a paper mask and rubber gloves. Since then, she's battled breast cancer and asthma. The attack released hundreds of tons of toxic debris into the air. There have been more than 57,000 cancer cases related to exposure. The 9/11 Immigrant Worker Freedom Act would give Ground Zero workers a path to citizenship. It was introduced in 2017 and reintroduced in 2025, but remains stalled in Congress. Jasmine Garst, NPR News, New York.
7: Macy's is counting on higher prices and more luxury items to boost its turnaround plan. The department stores had been struggling to improve its finances for years, now reporting higher sales and a better forecast for the year, as NPR's Alina Selyuk reports.
10: This marks more than a year of growing sales at Macy's after a long stretch of questionable prospects. The department store chain has been remodeling, upgrading its customer service and the things it sells, and the big bet seems to be on luxury and premium brands, going after higher income shoppers who have continued to spend even with a tricky economic backdrop. Executives say Macy's is selling more upscale brands like Ralph Lauren, along with fine jewelry and watches. Its higher-end chain, Bloomingdale's, is driving a lot of growth, with sales up more than 11% in the latest quarter. Macy's is also getting over $100 million in tariff refunds, and the company is putting that money toward its turnaround plan. Alina Selyuk, NPR News.
7: Major U.S. stock indexes sank today. This is NPR News.
5: From the GBH newsroom, I'm Arun Roth. A man who allegedly walked down Cambridge's Memorial Drive firing a gun at cars and striking two people this past May was back in court today. 47-year-old Tyler Brown is facing more than 40 new charges, including six counts of armed assault to murder. Brown was shot multiple times himself during the incident. He was brought into Middlesex Superior Court in Woburn in a wheelchair as a court officer read off the additional charges.
11: Counts 10 through 13 allege attempted assault and battery by discharge of a firearm. These indictments further allege you are a habitual criminal. Counts 14 through 19 allege assault by means of a dangerous weapon. These indictments further allege you are a habitual criminal.
5: Brown pleaded not guilty. He's being held without bail. The Revere Fire Department says it's been waiting 4 years for two new fire engines it already bought. The delay is part of a larger problem fire departments say they're facing as they wait for emergency vehicles to arrive. Many are blaming private equity consolidation in the emergency vehicle industry. Revere Fire Captain Kevin O'Hara says the delays are putting Massachusetts residents at risk.
12: I'm not against anybody trying to make a dollar, but if you're doing it in the public safety field where lives are at stake, then I have a problem with that.
5: The city of Revere filed a federal class action lawsuit last year against private equity firms it says are behind the consolidation of the emergency vehicle industry. The company Revere used to order the two fire engines, Greenwood Emergency Vehicles, did not respond to a request for comment. 3 times a year, the town of Brimfield transforms into the country's largest outdoor antiques show, and it's open this week. Kate Corvo manages Brimfield Auction Acres, the field where the antique show began in 1959. She explains what visitors can expect to find.
13: A lot of these things that may not have much value, they have very cool uniqueness, and they can be turned into something very cool. We have true antiques, true collectibles. So you have just everything, and it's just this massive visual cacophony.
5: The Brimfield Antique Flea Market is open through Sunday, September 13th. Lows in the low 60s overnight. Early morning clouds giving way to sunshine tomorrow with highs in the 70s. Right now it's 85 degrees in Boston.
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15: 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I'm Scott Detrow.
16: And I'm Mary Louise Kelly. 25 years ago today, the World Trade Towers stood tall, gleaming, dominating the New York skyline. The idea that airplanes could crash into them, that people would jump from upper floors, that the towers would collapse, those were things that could only happen in an awful action movie. The terrorist attacks of September 11th, 2001 changed our understanding of what was possible and changed the way the U.S. government collected, analyzed, and acted on intelligence, which created new dilemmas for U.S. officials wrestling with how far they were willing to go to keep Americans safe. We gathered four of those officials this week for a live taping of NPR's national security podcast, Sources and Methods. Joining me were Michael Morell, who was President George W. Bush's CIA briefer, Jane Harman, a Democratic member of Congress representing California, John McLaughlin, then Deputy Director of the CIA, and Stephen Hadley, Deputy National Security Advisor on 9/11 and in the days after, as the intelligence community worked frantically to prevent another attack.
17: I think it's hard to understand the actions that were taken without a sense of the mood at the time. We had been attacked. We were surprised. We did not really know from whence it came. And the intelligence community was saying at the time that they thought it was likely, or at least highly probable, that this was the first of a wave of mass casualty attacks, yeah. Some of which might involve weapons of mass destruction. From this enemy that we felt we did not know well enough.
18: Mary Louise, can I add something?
16: Please.
18: Because I think Steve made a really important point. It is really hard to overstate how worried we all were in the immediate aftermath of 9/11 that we were going to be hit again. There were many days when George Tenet and I walked from the old executive office building across West Executive Avenue to the West Wing, where we said to each other, I wonder if we're going to get hit today.
16: Yeah.
18: And these weapons of mass destruction that Steve talked about, we learned an awful lot about Al-Qaeda's efforts in that arena in the immediate aftermath of 9/11. We knew they were talking to Pakistani nuclear scientists trying to get their hands on a nuclear weapon. We had reporting that maybe they were going to sneak one into New York City. It is really hard to overstate the threat that we all felt. So I think it's easy to criticize sometime that we might have overreached here or overreached there, but that context is everything.
16: I'm going to get to some of the overreach, but if I could just, I just want to quote you and then invite you to get in here, John, because you and I have talked about this over the years in various interviews, and you told me something, I was pushing you on some of the actions that the CIA took after 9/11, which we're about to get to. You told me in 2018 something that will stay with me, and I'm going to quote you. You said, if you were a CIA officer back in 2002, you were torn. On the one hand, by the sense you might be doing something in conflict with basic values that you hold dear. On the other hand, failure to get that information might put the blood of Americans on your hands. Which is about as pure a distillation I have heard of what y'all are describing.
19: Yeah, listen, difficult decisions were taken in those days. And we often say we hope that no one has to make those decisions again. And what I can tell you is they weren't perfectly executed. But on the other hand, the United States was not attacked by Al-Qaeda again. The gloves did come off, and we got new authorities from the president. That means that the president signs a piece of paper that gives you what they call a finding, which authorizes you legally to do certain things that we had not been authorized to do before. Among them was to capture terrorists, to detain them, and to kill them if we, in certain cases, if we had named individuals that we could use lethal action on.
16: So I was a young journalist covering the intelligence beat in those years after 9/11, and I reported from Afghanistan on the war and then from Iraq on the subsequent war and on abuses at Abu Ghraib and on waterboarding. I remember when we finally got to see the 2005 Justice Department memo that documented the CIA waterboarding Khalid Sheikh Mohammed 183 times. Prompting the famous question from Dianne Feinstein, if something works, why do you have to do 183 times? We were debating in this newsroom, and I imagine every other newsroom, what do we call this? Is it enhanced interrogation? Can we just call it torture? John and Mike, can you just take me inside those conversations as they unfolded at Langley? How uncomfortable were you with what was happening?
19: Well, I think you quoted me from 2018, which was the dilemma that we were struggling with. How do you get information that you know will protect the lives of Americans? And if you don't, you've got the blood of Americans on your hands. I will say that there was excessive focus on the issue of waterboarding. Waterboarding occurred only a small number of times in the first year of the program, and it stopped after that.
18: Only three people.
19: Three people.
16: 183 times on one of them in one month.
19: If you look at the Red Cross interview with Khalid Sheikh Mohammed and ask, and they ask him, how many times were you waterboarded? He says 10 times. So that's a whole theological argument about 183 versus 10. So the thing that kept us continuing on this program, and there's controversy about this, but I'll tell you where I stand. Day after day after day, we saw that this program yielded results that allowed us to then capture other terrorists. Capturing a terrorist stops operations. It disrupts them even before you've talked to them. This is the point I want to make. The anticipation of further attacks was not made up. They were planning further attacks. And we stopped a number of them. We stopped all of them, insofar as I know.
16: Gene.
20: I certainly respect the fact that the CIA and our whole intelligence community was worried about a second wave of attacks. But I would say, as someone who was in the chairs in Congress, I became the ranking member on the House Intelligence Committee during that time, and who struggled to get information, that the information was not adequate at the time. I remember being briefed, finally, after begging, by the general counsel of the CIA on the so-called enhanced interrogation techniques, about which I knew nothing. And I remember writing a letter, this is not classified because this has become public, to him saying, I want to know what the policy guidance was for using these techniques. It turned out that these techniques were in the so-called Army SEER manual, which is how we trained our people against tactics that could be used on them. So my bottom line is, there were others who were trying to get on top of this story who really cared, as everyone did, about doing this the right way. And I'm not sure we got there fast enough.
18: Yeah, Louise, I just want to say one
16: yes,
18: thing.
16: You're going to get last word on this.
18: We briefed the senior leadership of Congress. I remember one Democratic senator who would later become an opponent, a vocal opponent. His response when he was briefed on EITs was, is that all you're doing to protect the country? My constituents would expect you to do even more. Because he knew the context of the moment. And then fast forward to Dave Petraeus's confirmation hearing, which John McCain attended as the ex officio member of the Senate Intelligence Committee, and Petraeus and McCain had a soliloquy about EITs. And at the end of that, they talked about the ticking time bomb situation.
16: Yeah.
18: There's a nuclear weapon in New York,
16: yeah.
18: And you've got the guy who knows where it is, and he won't tell you. What do you do? They agreed. They agreed that in that moment, you would do extraordinary things.
16: Yeah.
18: The point is, to all of us, after 9/11, it felt like a ticking time bomb situation.
19: Every day.
18: Every day.
16: Every day. I take the point of what the atmosphere was at the time, but the enhanced interrogation techniques, the torture, whatever intelligence they produced of value, how do you weigh that against the damage to America's reputation as a country that believes in the rule of law?
17: I have to say one thing.
16: Please.
17: The president's guidance was, do everything you can do to protect the country within the law. And we have an argument about whether the lawyers got it right in these opinions that were written. But the guidance was we were going to stay within the law.
16: But the law kept changing. We kept changing it.
17: The law kept changing, and that was an evolution as we decided what we were and were not comfortable in doing. That's a strength of our democracy. That's not a criticism of our democracy.
16: I promised you last word, Mike.
18: I was just gonna say that Steve mentioned earlier our concern about how the American public would react at the end of the day. You know what? They supported everything that we did. The American public, in every poll that's ever been taken, it was the elite who grabbed this as an issue. The American people thought that we did the right thing to protect the country.
16: That was Michael Morell, President George W. Bush's CIA briefer on 9/11. You also heard Jane Harmon, John McLaughlin, and Stephen Hadley. On 9/11, they were serving, respectively, as a California Democratic Congresswoman, Deputy Director of the CIA, and Deputy National Security Advisor in the Bush White House. They joined me live at NPR earlier this week for a special taping of Sources and Methods. You can hear our hour-long conversation wherever you get your podcasts, or you can watch the discussion on NPR's YouTube channel.
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23: 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I'm Arun Roth. Coming up on All Things Considered, the NFL regular season has kicked off, and this year the league is taking a tougher stance on dangerous plays with a new three-strike policy that can lead to suspensions. That's just ahead. Quiet night in local sports, but the Red Sox are back tomorrow hosting the Royals. First pitch is at 7:10. Now here's GBH's Dave Epstein with the weather.
24: Partly cloudy to mostly clear skies overnight tonight. It will become more comfortable by morning, temperature near 60. Those sunrise temperatures will rebound, going up about 15 to 18 degrees. That puts us in the mid to upper 70s with sunshine and light wind. Saturday, mostly sunny, into the mid-70s. Some clouds arrive Saturday night. We stay in the 60s. On Sunday, a few scattered showers, a little muggy, mid-70s. For GBH News, I'm Dave Epstein.
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27: 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I'm Sasha Pfeiffer.
15: And I'm Scott Detrow. The NFL season is officially underway. A Super Bowl rematch last night between the Seattle Seahawks and New England Patriots kicked off a season that will last from now through February. NPR sports correspondent Becky Sullivan joins me to give us a preview. Hey, Becky.
28: Hi, Scott.
15: One game down, 271 to go.
28: In the regular season, at least.
15: How was the season starter?
28: You know, I thought it was everything that is great about the NFL and everything that is a little difficult about watching the NFL all kind of rolled up together. You know, it was just two quality teams. Obviously, they both reached the Super Bowl last year. It was a close game. There was this thrilling fourth quarter. It was totally a toss-up right until the final seconds. But also, you had these injuries. You know, Seahawks starting quarterback Sam Darnold went down with a hip injury in the first quarter. Then this, you know, sort of the most exciting new addition to the Patriots, who's wide receiver A.J. Brown, who came over from the Philadelphia Eagles, he sprained his ankle, and so he's going to miss some time. And so, you know, there's like all this work and time to build excitement and narrative just to have these key players get hurt, and the quality of the game suffering as a result, very football.
15: Even accepting and being aware of the sprawl of sports in general and in the NFL in particular, I feel like I had a hard time with a Wednesday football game.
28: Sure, yeah. I mean, definitely emblematic of how the NFL is looking to sort of like colonize more and more days of the week. This is just actually the second season opener on a Wednesday in modern history. The first time was to avoid a conflict with then President Obama making his reelection nomination acceptance speech at the DNC back in 2012. And this time it was pretty much just because they could. They just wanted more eyeballs on this, not just that that game last night, but then this international game that's happening tonight.
15: Australia, right?
28: Yes, the first ever regular season game in Australia. This one's between the Los Angeles Rams and the San Francisco 49ers, which are two teams with big aspirations this year. It's being held at this big, massive, iconic stadium called the Melbourne Cricket Ground. And obviously, I mean, as you know, Scott, these international games have been a big agenda item for years now for Commissioner Roger Goodell. But, you know, they've often been in London or in, you know, Mexico City, and it's another thing, I think, to hoof it halfway across the world to Australia.
15: Right. This is a country slash continent with, like, about as far from, yeah, from U.S. time as you can get. How do the teams approach the travel and the jet lag?
28: You know, I think what's interesting about this is that both teams consulted, you know, their technical staff, they consulted trainers and outside experts and whatnot, and yet they somehow came to completely opposite conclusions about what to do. So the 49ers went out there. They've been out there for almost a week, whereas the Rams decided to fly last minute, and so they're there now, but essentially they arrived just over 24 hours in advance of kickoff.
15: Huh.
28: And NFL teams, I think, you know, they have such rigorous weekly schedules all built around a Sunday game. So this travel, these time zones, you know, it's all tripping everybody up. And I had a good laugh earlier this week at 49ers coach Kyle Shanahan when he was speaking to reporters about this. Here's what he said.
1: When I look at my clock and it says the time, and then I try to see my family's time and it says the time, but it says yesterday. I don't even get how that's possible. So I feel like I'm in the future. And then also when we play on our Friday, which I think is a Thursday in the U.S., we're such creatures of habit. So I call today Tuesday. I call today Wednesday, which is the first day we put in a game plan. But I think it's Monday. However, though, it's Sunday in the present. So, like, I'm going to mess that up all week.
15: Wow. That was
28: very
15: deep.
28: Confusing.
15: That was deep. We need to push past the confusion of time zones, though. Yep. What other teams do you expect to be in the mix this year?
28: You know, just really quickly, I'll just say I'm excited to see what the Denver Broncos are going to do. You might remember they were a surprise contender last year, right up until this horrible moment when their second-year quarterback, Bo Nix, shockingly broke his ankle in this, like, one of the final plays of their playoff win over the Buffalo Bills.
15: Mm-hmm.
28: Robbed him of a chance to finish off of that postseason, so I'm excited what they got this year.
15: And NPR's Becky Sullivan talking to us on a Thursday. Thanks.
28: You're welcome.
4: If you could build a college from scratch, what would learning look like? That's what a group of educators and entrepreneurs in Vermont are asking themselves as they attempt an ambitious reinvention of college. They're founding a new institution that they say will be leaner and cheaper. It will give students hands-on experience and even a job. Vermont Public's Liam Elder Connors visited the campus for a preview.
6: The Greenway Institute's campus is just up the hill from Vermont's State House in Montpelier. At first glance, it looks like a quintessential college. Brick buildings with white trim and a big open grassy quad with a water fountain. But this college won't have a football team. It might not even have a dining hall. Students will cook their own food. Mark Somerville, Greenway's founding president, says that's all intentional.
7: So we like to talk about Greenway as being a place where students will take out their own trash.
6: At a time when the value and cost of higher education is under a microscope, Somerville and his colleagues are trying something radical, starting a college from scratch.
7: I wonder if I'm crazy sometimes. It's not an easy thing that we're trying to do.
6: A recent projection from Huron Consulting Group suggests a quarter of all private colleges in the United States could close over the next decade. So how will Greenway succeed? Well, the founders think the answer is simple. Don't do too much, and focus on what works. For example, the college will only offer one degree, engineering. And students won't just listen to lectures. They'll actually build things.
8: We call this a sandbox.
6: That's Greenway co-founder Troy McBride, who also runs a solar company. In one of the classrooms on campus, he points out a rack holding clamps and power tools.
8: What's that big red thing? That's a laser cutter, and so it can cut plastics and wood into, you know, intricate patterns.
6: The college recently ran a test semester to try out its experiential learning model. McBride says for one project, the small group of students built solar-powered traffic lights.
8: Basically, they learned, electrical, mechanical, and some controls by doing versus somebody standing at the front and saying, this is Norton's equivalent theorem. That you'll never use in your life.
6: Other things will set Greenway apart, too. For 2 years, students will live on campus and go to class. The next 2 years, they work at a real engineering job and will be mentored by Greenway faculty. Greenway Chief of Staff Hannah Root says students will primarily need to find their own job.

0: So we envision a future where this is a degree that not only leads to a degree at the end, but that also has a student graduating with a job and with a professional network.
1: Greenway plans to welcome its first class next fall, but there are still hurdles. The college needs to raise millions of dollars. It also needs accreditation, a lengthy review process that can't start until it welcomes its first students. Still, Greenway's founders think they're onto something. The four students who tried out the program earlier this year gave Greenway high marks. Jazz Gonzalez says he was drawn to the self-directed experience.
2: So whether that's going out and playing with circuits in real life, you know, reading the textbook, talking to the professors, however you preferred to do that, they gave you that freedom.
1: Gonzalez says his semester made him responsible for his own learning, whether that was solving an engineering problem or choosing what to cook for dinner. For NPR News, I'm Liam Elder Connors in Montpelier, Vermont.
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5: 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I'm Arun Roth. Coming up, a court blocks a Republican plan to redraw Missouri's House districts, giving Democrats a boost in their fight for the House. For now, that story just ahead.
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6: I'm Tori Bedford. 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
5: Still to come on All Things Considered, despite trailing in the polls, the Republican nominee for governor, Mike Minogue, thinks he will beat Governor Healey. And Massachusetts lawmakers are weighing new rules for flock cameras as more communities shut them down. Those stories coming up right after the latest national headlines from NPR.
10: Live from NPR News in Culver City, California, I'm Dwayne Brown. A federal appeals court, or rather panel, has refused to allow a postal service plan that could disrupt mail-in voting for the upcoming midterm election. NPR's Hansi Luong tells us the Supreme Court is expected to weigh in soon with its own ruling.
11: The ruling by a three-judge panel of the first U.S. Circuit Court of Appeals keeps the U.S. Postal Service blocked from moving ahead with its new requirements for President Trump's attempt to limit mail-in voting. Under those requirements, USPS would refuse to deliver mail-in ballots to voters in states where election officials do not turn over voter lists to the mailing agency and do not have certain barcodes on their ballot envelopes. We should note USPS is a financial supporter of NPR. A federal judge blocked the new requirements twice after finding that USPS has no authority to impose them on states. Many election experts are concerned the Postal Service is not ready to enforce these requirements after a whistleblower report claimed new USPS systems have not been properly tested and could lead to many voters not getting their mail-in ballots in time for the midterm general election or at all. Hansi Luong, NPR News.
10: As the war drags on in Iran, unemployment in the country is on the rise. NPR's Hadil El-Shaouchi reports many say they have to borrow money to make ends meet.
12: It's been more than 6 months since the U.S. and Israel went to war in Iran, and Iranians have had to bear the brunt of the consequences. The official unemployment rate in Iran is 9%, but analysts say the real number is likely much higher. Many people are struggling to pay living expenses, including rent, and many are losing their jobs as companies shut because business has become interrupted due to the Strait of Hormuz blockade. Some Iranians say they've resorted to driving ride shares, but with gas prices and car repairs, it can get expensive, and the U.S.-Israeli strikes made it too dangerous to be on the roads, especially at night. Hadil El-Shaouchi, NPR News, Istanbul.
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5: From the GBH newsroom, I'm Arun Roth. With polling showing him as the underdog in his race against Democratic incumbent Maura Healey, the state's Republican

0: Republican gubernatorial nominee Mike Minogue is sending his supporters a message. He can win as long as they believe in him. GBH's Adam Riley has more from a Minogue rally in Amesbury today.
1: The rally served as Minogue's de facto general election kickoff. He ran through his so-called AAOK critique of the Healey administration, saying the state needs more accountability, affordability, and opportunity, and that residents need to be kept safe. It's a platform Minogue has been hammering out for months, though he says it's now more robust than ever, and he insists Healey can be beaten.
2: 250 years ago, when George Washington was outside Boston and thinking they could never win, we won. And we're going to continue to change the course of history and save the Commonwealth together.
1: Massachusetts Democrats have been highlighting Minogue's support for President Trump, but Trump's name went unmentioned in the Amesbury speech. Adam Riley, GBH News.
0: Logan airport workers want Massport to ensure the companies they hire to provide services at Logan offer health insurance to their employees. The workers rallied and then testified before the Massport board today. They say they have been pushing the agency on the health insurance issue since January. Driss Jbilu is a wheelchair agent at Logan. He says he is facing serious financial problems after suffering a heart attack last month.
3: Every month, we come here to ask you to please meet a policy that will help us get insurance. And proof that many of us are risking our lives for these jobs.
0: A recent report from a union representing airport employees and the Mass Budget and Policy Center found that 30% of unionized workers at Logan are uninsured. Massport says the workers should take their health insurance concerns directly to the companies that employ them. More than two dozen cities and towns in Massachusetts have stopped using flock cameras amid concerns about privacy and police abuse. Beacon Hill has yet to take action on the cameras. While the legislature is currently out of formal session, GBH's Amanda Keene reports the issue is on some lawmakers' minds.
4: Various driver privacy bills have been floating around the State House for years, but they haven't really gone anywhere. The most recent measure was introduced in January of last year and has been sitting in committee ever since. But public outrage over police officers accused of using flock to stalk and harass romantic partners has brought more attention to the cameras as of late. Watertown State Rep. Steve Owens says he'll reintroduce a measure that could rein them in when the legislature's new session begins early next year. Other states have already passed similar laws, including Florida and Washington. Amanda Keene, GBH News.
0: Lows in the low 60s overnight, highs in the 70s tomorrow. Right now it's 85 degrees in Boston.
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6: It's All Things Considered from NPR News. I'm Scott Detrow.
7: And I'm Sasha Pfeiffer. Democrats got a win today if it holds up. Missouri officials have blocked the redistricting plan that Republicans passed to give Republican candidates an edge in the midterms. This development comes after a flurry of court activity today. St. Louis Public Radio's Jason Rosenbaum is here to explain. Hi, Jason.
8: Thank you so much for having me.
7: The Missouri Supreme Court got involved in this case today, and not for the first time. The court held a hearing to determine if the Secretary of State was in contempt. Tell us what was happening.
8: So that's Missouri Secretary of State Denny Hoskins. He's a Republican. He was telling local election officials to use a map Republicans passed last year at the urging of President Trump. The state Supreme Court had warned him he couldn't do that because the redistricting is also up for a public vote in November. They say that blocks the new maps for this year. But Hoskins got some help in the last week when a federal court here ordered that the GOP map must be used. So you had different orders from state and federal courts. But then this morning, the U.S. Supreme Court temporarily blocked that federal order, at least until the case can be heard. So Hoskins agreed to go back to the old map and give those instructions around the state. The state Supreme Court found that he had actually been in contempt, but had corrected himself and would not be punished.
7: This redistricting covers the entire state, but I understand it's a Republican attempt to try to flip one particular seat from blue to red. What seat is that?
8: So that is the 5th District, which is represented by Congressman Emanuel Cleaver. He's a Democrat. He's from Kansas City. And Republicans tried to draw him out of his seat as part of a national Trump-backed effort to draw more GOP seats ahead of the midterm elections. But in Missouri, redistricting opponents gathered signatures to put the map up for a vote, and the state court said that prevented it from being used this year. Cleaver told me on Thursday that he's grateful for people stepping up.
9: Right here in the middle of the country, in the sometimes cold Midwest, where people became so upset that they did what one can do only in a democracy. And they went out and organized.
8: Republicans made no secret whatsoever that they wanted to oust Cleaver to help Trump. And it was an about face. They didn't go after him in 2022, likely because he's close with a lot of Missouri Republican leaders.
7: Jason, with today's rulings, this case is still not officially over. Is that correct?
8: Right. The federal case, the one the U.S. Supreme Court put temporarily on hold, it's not over. The appeals court set a hearing on that case for a week from today. But that is only a day before the deadlines for election supervisors to send out military ballots. Redistricting opponents say it will be very hard to change back to the GOP map. And several legal experts I spoke with said the fact that the U.S. Supreme Court endorsed a stay with no noted dissents from other judges, it suggests the high court may not be interested in putting the Trump-backed map back in place before the November elections. But we'll have to see what happens.
7: Jason, a big picture question beyond Missouri. Remind us where redistricting stands nationwide.
8: So Trump set off this unprecedented mid-decade race, and it's usually done at the start of the decade. Republicans in states like Texas and Florida and Louisiana redistricted, and that tilted about 9 more seats their way than Democrats did in response, mainly in California. The GOP only has a narrow control of the House. Every seat could count, and it will be up to the voters to show whether these new Republican-leaning seats end up actually electing Republicans.
7: That is Jason Rosenbaum in St. Louis. Jason, thank you for covering this for us.
8: Thank you for having me.
6: It has been 1 year since Charlie Kirk was assassinated. The 31-year-old was a leading voice among young conservatives. At his funeral, Kirk's widow, Erica Kirk, spoke about how his work growing the group Turning Point USA and pledged to keep his vision alive.
10: Everything that Turning Point USA built through Charlie's vision and hard work, we will make 10 times greater through the power of his memory.
6: Now, a year later, as Kirk's young supporters reflect on the state of his movement, some have questions about its future. NPR's Elena Moore reports.
11: For many of his followers, the day Charlie Kirk died is seared into memory.
12: I mean, I could tell you exactly where I was. I could tell you exactly the promises I made to myself when it happened.
11: Jacob York is a junior at Olivet Nazarene University, a small Christian college south of Chicago. He was just finishing up baseball practice when he heard the news. Standing in the outfield, he broke down in tears. That night, he started a Turning Point chapter.
12: I think I submitted the request to start a chapter 6 times, and there were so many requests that it kept saying, like, oops, try again later, because the system was so overflowed.
11: Students around the country say they felt called to action after Kirk's death. At the University of Alabama, sophomore Anna Hathorn saw that firsthand. She says a typical Turning Point meeting on campus drew 20 to 40 people. The first one after Kirk died, 400 showed up.
13: Whenever it got to the point where all the seats were filled and people were wanting to stay and find a place to stand, that's when I felt like what we were doing like really has an effect on people.
11: Hathorn says that initial surge of interest showed Kirk's impact. It was a moment of unity in a year where the broader conservative movement has faced growing divides, especially over issues like the war in Iran. To Hazel Roberts, an incoming freshman at Grand Canyon University in Phoenix, it's a painful reminder of why Kirk's leadership mattered in this movement.
14: That's what Charlie loved about Turning Point, and that we could all have different perspectives and not hate each other for it, and we could talk about it. And since Charlie's passing, but there has been a lot of hate from the right.
11: Kirk wielded outside influence inside the party. Whether it was senior White House officials or students on campus, his opinions carried weight.
14: It just like really showed that Charlie was the glue that held us together. He was the person that told people, put people in their place, saying you shouldn't hate somebody because of their political beliefs, especially if you're on the right side, especially if you're both fighting for the same thing.
11: Some of the divides go beyond policy, says Alex Birdsong, a junior at Georgia State.
15: The conspiracies revolving around Charlie Kirk's assassination has really tanked the credibility of Turning Point.
11: He's talking about how right-wing influencers like Candace Owens have spread unfounded claims about Kirk's assassination to millions of followers online. And those claims have resonated with some students on campus.
15: We've had people come up to us who are Candace Owens fans and get mad at us for being Turning Point. And so that's what the climate is.
11: Turning Point acknowledges challenges, but in a statement to NPR says it's still growing and calls that quote a testament to Charlie's enduring legacy. Still, for some students, it feels like the momentum they felt in the movement after Kirk's death has fizzled out. Max Williams is a junior at the University of Richmond, where he leads the school's Turning Point chapter.
16: Well, initially there was a boost. I think that Charlie not being there, the Trump administration not being popular right now, I think that it is definitely slowed down a bit and maybe even is going in the opposite direction.
11: It's something he reflected on as he made the hours-long drive back to school from his home state in Missouri.
16: Part of me is not excited to start all this, especially at this time because of what Trump is doing, some of the promises Trump has made that he's just completely gone back on. It's just infuriating. And you can't defend any of it, and I don't even try anymore.
11: He says when he's out talking with students, he's going to focus on the issues people care about and not dwell on Trump. But as Kirk's death has shown, it can prove difficult to separate the man from the movement. Elena Moore, NPR News.

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1: This is GBH's All Things Considered. I'm Arun Roth. The Trump administration is changing how long international students can stay in the U.S. before they have to reapply for a visa or go home. The new four-year cap takes effect this month on Tuesday, September 15th. Higher ed leaders say it could make it much harder for students to change majors or schools or simply finish their research. Supporters call it a minor inconvenience that adds accountability to the student visa system. From our higher ed desk, GBH's Kirk Carapeza reports.
2: Inside a basement laboratory at MIT, 27-year-old Bastian Amon sits at his bench.
3: This is my spot.
2: The fourth-year PhD candidate in mechanical engineering is from Sion, Switzerland. His research here could lead to materials that better integrate with the human body. One application, stretchy, breathable bandages that absorb moisture and stick to skin tissues.
3: This is a vacuum chamber, so some of the materials we fabricate are very humidity sensitive.
2: Amon started his PhD here in 2023, and since the new four-year visa cap isn't retroactive, he won't be affected immediately. But some of his friends who started later could have to reapply for their visas or leave the U.S. before they finish their degrees.
3: It adds a lot of uncertainty and stress in our daily lives for sure, and it takes a lot of time away from research.
2: Colleges say the new rule is already affecting their campuses and could discourage talented students from even applying. That comes as visa backlogs, research funding cuts, and other policy changes are driving away international talent and the money they bring in. The Association of International Educators estimates foreign enrollment will drop nearly 10% this fall, costing local economies more than $3 billion and nearly 40,000 jobs.
4: If you have less students coming to study, then it also has impact in revenues that are coming in and way beyond tuition dollars.
2: Fanta Av heads the Association of International Educators, which has joined a lawsuit against the federal government to block the rule. Av says the government is interfering with decisions traditionally left to colleges.
4: It's nearly saying to the schools, we know better and we're going to tell you what we think is a normal length of study. Something that is unprecedented, that doesn't usually happen because you have government folks who really know nothing about really what happens on a day-to-day basis and the realities on the ground.
2: But backers of the new rule say the requirement is simply a bureaucratic hurdle. Simon Hankinson, a senior fellow at the Heritage Foundation, says the old system gave students too much flexibility.
5: Duration of status was kind of a giant loophole that many people exploited. There's almost nothing to stop them just going and getting degree after degree or doing a PhD and taking decades to do it.
6: This is untenable for PhD students. Sometimes it takes a year or two to really have all the tools in your toolkit to do something substantial.
2: MIT President Sally Kornbluth says American universities, once global leaders in research, could lose their edge.
6: Most PhD students take 5 years, 5.5 years, 6 years. If I were an international student and I were worried about my PhD work being cut off, I would be hesitant to come to this country.
2: Sitting at his lab bench, Bastian Amon says visa and funding uncertainty is already changing how students think about their futures. He led a recent survey of MIT grad students that found both international and domestic students are now more willing to leave the U.S. after they graduate.
3: Did they say why? Some people are just stressed about the current immigration environment. Science funding is an issue for a majority of people.
2: And if international researchers are going to take their talents to the U.S., Amon says they have to consider whether the environment here will be stable enough to find a spot and build a career. Kirk Carapeza, GBH News.
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7: The terrorist attacks on 9/11 changed the world and ushered in waves of Islamophobia. Local Muslims also experienced a spike after the Boston Marathon bombing in 2013.
8: I mean, it portrays everybody as terrorists. That image, that did not represent Islam. I believe that, you know, we represent what is good.
7: As documented incidents of Islamophobia have remained high, Muslims in Massachusetts have grown closer with each other. I'm Sam Turkin. You can find the rest of that story online at gbhnews.org.
1: 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I'm Arun Roth. Coming up, as the 25th anniversary of the 9/11 attacks approaches, we look at the military prison and war court at Guantanamo Bay and the decades-long fight over justice for the attacks. Part one of a three-part conversation is just ahead. Quiet night in local sports, but the Red Sox are back tomorrow hosting the Royals. First pitch is at 7:10. Right now it's 85 degrees in Boston.
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0: 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I'm Sasha Pfeiffer.
12: And I'm Scott Detrow. Junk fees are seemingly everywhere, sometimes even when you're buying a house. NPR's Stephen Bisaha reports on one fee some real estate agents say homeowners should not pay.
13: Kelly McDonald was ready to move on from her one-bedroom rental home in a Cincinnati suburb.
14: You know, we have two cats, one dog, one boyfriend, too many things in a small house.
13: Then McDonald went to a backyard party and met a real estate agent ready to help her buy a bigger house. McDonald figured she could trust her since they run in the same circles, but did not completely let her guard down. Her mom works in commercial real estate, so when she got the contract for working with this new agent, she made sure her mom gave it a look.
14: I was like, she would sniff out things that might be like weird.
13: And her mom did see something she thought was weird. The agent wanted to charge McDonald a $425 brokerage fee.
14: This $425 thing seems strange. As she mentioned that, she just thought it was like an odd thing to have.
13: Now, $425, that is just a fraction of a percent of what it costs to buy the average home. But these fees are due at closing and can really sting when homebuyers are already scraping the bottom of their savings to cover closing costs. So before agreeing to pay, McDonald wanted to learn more.
14: So I decided to go to Reddit, which is where all my research starts.
13: That's where some commenters warned her this is a junk fee. In contracts, they're typically called admin fees or document storage fees. Real estate agent April Green in South Florida has another name for them, money grabs.
15: I just see it, I've experienced it, and I think they're crap.
13: These fees are not new, but they are becoming more common. She says it's not just buyers getting charged these days, but also home sellers. Green refuses to charge these fees, but says she's seen other agents tack them on.
15: They just put $495 or whatever, and it was just because they could. And so I've had a bad taste in my mouth with the admin fees since then, because what's it really for?
13: Kelly McDonald also wanted to know what this fee was for, so she called up the agent charging her.
14: And to confront her. Well, I was nice about it.
13: The agent apologized and said the company she works for requires she charge the fee. She also said it's industry standard. And in a way, these fees have spread so far, they pretty much are standard now. That's according to Wendy Gilch. She's a fellow at the think tank Consumer Policy Center and wrote a report about these fees.
16: You know, I remember talking about these fees years ago. And I remember a friend of mine saying she was a Dallas real estate agent. She said, oh, we don't have those here. And now they do.
13: Her report also says these fees have grown in size, in some cases to over $1,000. And another problem Gilch found is that some agents are not disclosing these fees up front and only adding them days or hours before closing.
16: Which is totally inappropriate and not valid to do to a home buyer.
13: The National Association of Realtors represents both agents and their bosses. The group told NPR its members are required to explain and disclose all transaction costs. To be clear, as long as that happens and you sign a contract saying you'll pay these fees, then you are on the hook. So Gilch's advice when you do see these fees, don't sign.
16: Because we also found that in putting pressure to the agent to say, hey, I'm not paying this fee, then at times the agent will cover it.
13: Kelly McDonald did end up buying a 5-bedroom home with a fireplace and a porch she's looking at while we talk.
14: Yeah, that's my porch. I had to work hard for it. Stupid porch.
13: Stupid, she says, because of how much money she paid for it and the house, $445,000. Not included was that $425 fee from the first contract. Instead, she negotiated for the home seller to cover it.
14: I kind of feel guilty that they paid for it. You know, I think the realtor should have paid for it.
13: It's also a fee that all these months later, she still doesn't know what it's actually for. Stephen Bisaha, NPR News.
0: One of the wonderful things about the arts is that they can sometimes help create something beautiful out of tragedy. NPR's Jennifer Venasco visited a grand piano across the street from the World Trade Center Memorial. That piano is open to everyone. It's part of a program with origins in 9/11.
17: We're in the Oculus in New York's financial district. It's a transit hub, a mall, and something of a tribute to September 11th. Inside is a great cathedral of space, white marble everywhere. On the ground floor, surrounded by a circle of people, is a piano. It's splashed with bright color, yellow, blue, and graffiti tags. In this austere space, it's friendly. Anyone can sit down and play, but today, musician Michael Fennelly is accompanying his friends, Monica Yunus and Camille Zamora, both opera singers, both founders of Sing for Hope, which placed this piano and more than 700 others in hospitals, schools, and public spaces worldwide. But Monica Yunus says the organization was born from the despair and uncertainty surrounding September 11th.
18: Camille and I were students at Juilliard, studying voice. 9/11 happens, the world turns upside down. As young people, we're looking around going, what are we doing? We're studying opera. I love it so much. But where is its place in our world?
19: But we were thinking of our neighbors at the firehouse that day took 12 of their men.
17: That's Camille Zamora. She says they saw the firefighters every day on their way to class.
19: All that we had was sort of this impulse to use our music in some way.
17: They photocopied music and sang with the families of those firefighters waiting to hear whether they made it back from the World Trade Center. Singing together brought meaning in a world that now seemed to be meaningless. But Yunus and Zamora wanted to do more. Singing at firehouses turned into singing at hospitals and eventually a lot of different kinds of programming, including bringing these pianos to public spaces. At the Oculus Piano, people take turns sitting and playing a piece or two. There's a composer from Switzerland, there's a kindergartner, and then there's New Yorker and musician Mad Dan. He says there's a group of about 30 people who play regularly on this piano, and they've gotten to know each other.
20: It brings a beautiful vibe, you know. People want to sing with you, they want to play with you, they want to listen, you know.
17: That's because, Zamora says, a public piano is an invitation.
19: I think that invitation to pause, to look up from our phones, to look someone else in the eye, it is vital for our sense of well-being to have this intentional infrastructure for connection.
17: And that connection happens, she says, every time someone sits at one of these pianos. Jennifer Venasco, NPR News, New York.

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6: President Trump and Vice President Vance take the stage on day two of a first-of-its-kind Republican midterm convention, or as it's being called informally, Trumpapalooza. This is GBH's All Things Considered. With Scott Detrow and Sasha Pfeiffer, I'm Arun Roth. It's Thursday, September 10th. Coming up, as the U.S. war with Iran drags on, layoffs are mounting and unemployment is rising. And this campaign cycle has been marked by anti-Muslim rhetoric from some Republican candidates.
7: Political opponents present Muslim candidates running for office as an evidence of infiltration.
6: And prominent victories by Muslim American politicians is making it worse. Those stories and more coming up right after these headlines.
8: Live from NPR News in Washington, I'm Ryland Barton. The Trump administration says it will give certain people enrolled in Obamacare or Affordable Care Act plans $500 rebates. As NPR's Selena Simmons-Duffin reports, he aims to use a pool of money that's usually sent to community groups to help people choose a plan and sign up for coverage.
9: Republicans in Congress and President Trump let COVID-era subsidies expire in the Affordable Care Act marketplaces at the end of last year. On average, premium costs doubled.
10: Even a middle-income, middle-aged person is probably paying thousands more than they were last year.
9: Cynthia Cox is with KFF, a nonpartisan health research organization.
10: This $500 might do something, but it is small in comparison to the amount that they're having to pay for health insurance premiums.
9: She says it's not clear if the Trump administration has the legal authority to send these payments and points out they won't go to the millions of people who lost coverage as a result of the premium spikes. Selena Simmons-Duffin, NPR News.
8: An appeals court has upheld a block on President Trump's order to limit mail voting. The decision comes even as the Supreme Court's already considering the same case and as states are beginning to send out ballots for the midterm elections. Under the plan, the Postal Service wouldn't deliver mail ballots from states that don't get pre-approval for envelope design and submit a list of voters. And the U.S. Supreme Court has put a more Democratic-leaning map back in place for now in Missouri. St. Louis Public Radio's Jason Rosenbaum reports that the high court dealt a blow to a President Trump-backed effort to draw more Republican-friendly districts.
11: President Trump successfully pressured Missouri Republicans to redraw their congressional lines in 2025 to oust Democratic Congressman Emanuel Cleaver. But redistricting opponents successfully put that map up for a statewide vote, which meant it couldn't be used this year. The U.S. Supreme Court stayed a federal judge's temporary restraining order to have the 2025 map used in the November elections. Missouri Democratic Party Chairman Russ Carnahan says his party has stood strong against the GOP and Trump.
12: I think there's a bit of relief, but we still need to get our elections underway.
11: While a map for a safe seat for Cleaver is in place for now, the case could return to the federal courts. For NPR News, I'm Jason Rosenbaum in St. Louis.
8: McClatchy Media Company laid off dozens of journalists at newspapers across the country today, including the Miami Herald, the Charlotte Observer, the Kansas City Star, the Lexington Herald Leader, and the Idaho Statesman. Kentucky Public Radio reports that McClatchy management sent an email to employees stating that the company was, quote, reshaping its newsroom structure to more closely align resources with changing subscriber interests. McClatchy didn't respond to a request for comment. Major U.S. stock indexes sank today after oil prices jumped. 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
6: From the GBH newsroom, I'm Arun Roth. The man who allegedly fired a gun, striking cars and two people on Cambridge's Memorial Drive this past May, is now facing more than 40 new charges. 47-year-old Tyler Brown was arraigned today in Middlesex Superior Court in Woburn. The new charges include armed assault to murder, as well as other assault and battery and weapons charges. At today's court appearance, Brown was asked to enter a plea.
13: How do you plead to the indictments?
14: Not guilty.
13: Thank you.
6: Brown was shot multiple times himself during the incident and was brought into the courtroom in a wheelchair. He's being held without bail. A Boston area state senator is moving on to an uncontested general election after a recount has affirmed he won last week's primary by just 35 votes. Democratic Senator Will Brownsberger is celebrating his victory this afternoon. GBH's Hannah Rialli has more on the primary race that was widely seen as a proxy war between Beacon Hill lawmakers and Boston Mayor Michelle Wu.
15: Brownsberger has spent 20 years in the legislature, and now he's all but guaranteed to serve another term in the upper chamber. The third highest ranking state senator says he's eager to get back to work. Meanwhile, his challenger Daniel Lander has conceded, saying despite the loss, his campaign showed the state Senate that residents want change and are, quote, tired of excuses. Lander was backed by Mayor Wu after Brownsberger stood in the way of her plan to shift Boston's property tax burden from residents to businesses. Two other legislative candidates backed by Wu also fell short in their primaries last week. Hannah Rialli, GBH News.
6: Thousands of buyers and sellers have descended on Brimfield this week for the antique flea market. It dates back to 1959, and it's the largest outdoor antique show in the country. Art dealer James Enders says he spotted several surprising items.
16: I found stuff like from Jackson Pollock. One time I found a Van Gogh over here, and the guy didn't even know it was Van Gogh. I said, take this painting and put it in your truck and lock it. So you never know what you're going to find, you know?
6: The Brimfield Antique Flea Market runs through Sunday, September 13th. Lows in the low 60s overnight. Early morning clouds give way to sunshine tomorrow with highs in the 70s. Right now it's 84 degrees in Boston.
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18: And I'm Sasha Pfeiffer. The Republican convention in Dallas closes tonight with speeches from President Trump and Vice President Vance. But it was Trump's speech last night that's raising eyebrows and questions. The president promised to send $5,000 to every adult citizen, but only if Republicans win the midterms. NPR's Tamara Keith is in Dallas for the convention, and she's on the line with us now. Hi, Tam.
19: Hello.
18: Tam, here is some tape of the president with his surprise announcement Wednesday night.
20: So if the Republicans win, you win with us and you get $5,000. It will be called the Trump dividend. We'll call it the Trump dividend.
18: Tam, can he really send $5,000 to every American adult citizen if Republicans win?
19: Well, not on his own. He'd need Congress to pass it, and that would be a tough climb, even if Republicans were to maintain control of the House and the Senate, which is a big if given the current political climate. The Groundwork Collaborative, an economic think tank, found 15 other instances of Trump promising to send some kind of payment or refund or dividend to Americans just since he returned to office last year, and it still hasn't happened. And some quick math, the bill for this proposed dividend would be more than $1 trillion. Plus, it's illegal to pay or be paid to influence voting. In an interview with Laura Ingraham of Fox News, Trump didn't have much of an answer when faced with even the slightest pushback.
14: Why not just give the money now? If you have the money, why not give it now?
21: Because they can't, I'll tell you what, because the Democrats can't do it. Because with them, it's negative growth. With us, it's so positive.
19: The real answer is that Republicans in Congress haven't even tried, and also the major windfall the president claims to pay for it doesn't actually exist.
18: So since he would need Congress's help, as you said, how has this been received politically?
19: Republican leaders have been somewhat tepid, though one Republican senator pledged to introduce legislation to make this Trump dividend happen right after the midterms. Even some of the supporters I spoke to just now in the convention hall were skeptical. And then there are Democrats who have not held back. Congressman Robert Garcia of California called the president a known liar.
22: Look, the dividend is not happening. He promised a dividend on the tariffs. That didn't happen. He promised a dividend on Doge. That didn't happen. And so there's no one in the country that thinks somehow this new dividend is actually going to happen.
19: President Trump's approval rating is in a really bad place right now, in part because he overpromised in 2024. He promised he'd cut energy prices in half. He promised lower grocery prices. And instead, his tariff policies and war with Iran have only raised costs. Voters are unhappy, and they blame him. A payment like this could only drive up inflation.
18: All right, that was last night's startling headline. What are you expecting tonight?
19: Well, President Trump is speaking again, but he said he won't deliver another overly long campaign speech. That puts all eyes on Vice President J.D. Vance. I'll be watching what Trump says about Vance and whether the president reflects at all on the fact that this really is his last big convention, certainly the last one where he will be the center of the political universe, because former presidents don't have the same influence when they're no longer the party's nominee for president. Come 2028, there will be a new nominee, and it will not be Donald J. Trump.
18: So with all that in mind, is this kind of a symbolic passing of the torch for Trump?
19: I can't imagine he's ready to hand it off just yet. After all, he's begging voters to vote as if he were on the ballot this year. But tonight's lineup includes Donald Trump Jr., Ted Cruz, and Vance. In a way, it could be read as kind of an audition for 2028.
18: That is NPR senior political correspondent Tamara Key. Thanks, Tam.
19: You're welcome.
0: Unemployment is skyrocketing in Iran as the war with the United States drags on. People are losing jobs and livelihoods as inflation soars, with many saying they are not just having to borrow to make ends meet, but are putting life on hold. From Istanbul, NPR spoke with Iranians, and international correspondent Hadil Alshalchi shares their stories.
23: Rasul, a 42-year-old engineer in Tehran, had a good job at a tech company. He felt economically secure until the war hit. Then he started worrying. I always used to tell my wife, if worst comes to worst, I'll just drive for Snap, he says. That's a ride-sharing app, the Iranian equivalent to Uber, that uses a local cellular network totally under the regime's control. The day Rasul feared eventually came. Like all Iranians NPR spoke to for this report, Rasul asked not to use his full name for fear of retribution from the government. In January, Iranian authorities cut the internet network people use to communicate with the outside world during a brutal crackdown on protests. The disruption damaged his company's delivery service. The company's situation got really bad, Rasul says. They were losing customers one by one. He eventually lost his job in mid-February. I was going through a period of severe depression, Rasul says. It's been more than 6 months since the U.S. and Israel went to war in Iran, and Iranians have had to bear the brunt of the consequences. There are rising gas prices, rising food prices, rising rent prices, and a rise in unemployment. Rasul struggled to pay living expenses and could barely afford rent, and it took a toll mentally. To survive, he reluctantly tried driving for Snap at night. I remember being extremely anxious, accepting a ride, waiting, having the passenger to get in, and so on, Rasul says. But with gas prices and car repairs, it quickly got too expensive. And the U.S.-Israeli strikes made it too dangerous to keep driving for Snap. He leaned on his family to make ends meet and says at this point even having kids is out of the question. I thought that after marriage I could keep working and traveling, going places together. But since we got married, nothing, he says. Rasool officially joined the ranks of Iran's growing unemployed. The official unemployment rate in Iran is 9%, but analysts say the real number is likely much higher. The demand for work is so high that the Iranian job-seeking website JobVision said on April 25th it saw a 50% bump in resume submissions. Ali Reza Mahjoub is the head of Iran's Workers' House, the country's main labor organization. In a TV interview on state media in May, he said unemployment numbers were way worse than he expected. We don't know how much it will afflict our already fragile working class, leaving us all helpless and powerless, Mahjoub said. Kayvan knows the helplessness all too well. He's a 42-year-old materials engineer from Tehran. He helped a Chinese company start a business specializing in raw materials for the oil sector. But then the war started. The environment became so unsafe. Transit routes and shipping routes were shut down. The Strait of Hormuz was closed. Sea transport became impossible, Kayvan says. Clients stopped placing orders, and eventually his company had to shut down. He says losing his job was tough. It was like those American movies where people dump their belongings into a box and clear out their desk, Kayvan says. He says his family relied on his wife's income and dipped into their personal savings. Terrifying inflation, unprecedented price hikes. We've genuinely never experienced days like these before, he says. Right now, Kayvan just wants the war to end. We're all just falling apart, he says. Former Snap driver Rasool was able to finally find a job in July as a sales manager, but even that is shaky. We're like passengers on a train, he says. We don't know if the bridge ahead is broken or intact. Hadil Alshalchi, NPR News, Istanbul.
1: If you thought this summer felt hotter than previous ones, you were right. Temperatures around the world were unusually warm and even surpassed several heat records, including in the U.S. NPR's Ava Berger reports.
2: It is so hot, it is sticking to my skin, and I've only been outside for about 20 minutes. So I'm in a suburb of Dallas today. I am walking around, talking to people who work outside.
3: All right, that's it.
2: Postal Service worker Mumba Chipwit loads his crossbody bag to deliver mail to the next block of houses. Chipwit says he's used to the heat. He walks 15 miles a day with a 10-pound bag. He's been doing it for the past 20 years. 15 miles in this heat.
3: Yes, I do. For me, it's like going to the gym.
2: Like any good gym trip, he says you have to be smart about it. He chugs water the night before, reapplies sunblock every 2 hours, wears a wide-brimmed white hat, and keeps a towel filled with ice wrapped around his neck.
3: It's about dedication, you know? It's about dedication. I'm dedicated to do this. That's what it is.
2: He is among millions of Americans this summer who found themselves under heat advisories and extreme heat warnings. This week, the National Oceanic and Atmospheric Administration announced that for the lower 48, this summer, from June to August, was the warmest in 132 years of record keeping. Globally, this August ties with July 2023 as the hottest August on record. That's according to the European Climate Service, Copernicus. Climate scientist Daniel Swain says there's one main reason why it's so hot.
4: Well, the number one reason is climate change, full stop. You know, the Earth is warming, it's been warming, continues to warm.
2: Swain is at the University of California, Agriculture and Natural Resources. He and other scientists are increasingly able to make this connection between heat and climate change. Swain says there's also additional elevated temperatures due to the developing El Niño climate pattern. Scientists say that El Niño years can be the hottest years on record.
24: It is a natural pattern that is occurring in an unnaturally warming world.
2: That's Alexander Gershinov. He's a research meteorologist at the Scripps Institution of Oceanography at UC San Diego. He says El Niño, along with climate change, means...
24: It pretty much guarantees that we'll set a new global temperature record this year.
2: Bottom line, says Daniel Swain, expect more record-breaking heat. Ava Berger, NPR News, Dallas.

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1: This is GBH 89.7. I'm Arun Roth. Coming up on All Things Considered, as the 25th anniversary of 9/11 approaches, we look at the military prison and war court at Guantanamo Bay and the decades-long fight over justice for the attacks. John Ryan and I talk about covering the war court in Guantanamo and the trial of the man who planned the 9/11 attacks. Part one of our three-part conversation is just ahead. Quiet night in local sports. Tomorrow, the Red Sox host the Royals. First pitch is at 7:10. 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
2: Partly cloudy overnight tonight, much more comfortable. Temperature near 60. It's a little breezy. Tomorrow, less wind. We're right around 75, 76, 77 in the afternoon. Clear Friday night, temperature down near 50. Back to the mid to upper 70s on Saturday with sunshine. Sunday, a lot of clouds, a few scattered showers. Temperatures in the mid 70s. We're in the upper 70s on Monday as the sun returns. For GBH News, I'm Dave Epstein.
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1: This is GBH's All Things Considered. I'm Arun Roth. As we approach the 25th anniversary of 9/11, we've been examining how that day changed America. Today, and for the next few days, we're going to take a look at one of the most profound changes to America and a story that has defined my own career, the military prison and war court established on the U.S. base in Guantanamo Bay, Cuba. The prison was established for war on terror detainees, as the government termed them. The military commissions came later. The story of justice for the people responsible for 9/11 is complicated and still incomplete. Osama bin Laden evaded capture, but Khalid Sheikh Mohammed, the self-described mastermind of the attacks, was captured in Pakistan in 2003. He was held for a time in so-called black sites by the CIA and tortured. On September 6, 2006, nearly 5 years after the attacks, President George W. Bush announced Khalid Sheikh Mohammed, who we would come to know as KSM, had been transferred to Guantanamo to be tried in a military commission, beginning a legal back and forth that would stretch through 2012. President Obama came into his first term pledging to end the military commissions and close Guantanamo. He failed on both counts. That's around when I began covering the story. In May of 2012, I made my first trip to Guantanamo to cover the arraignment of KSM and four co-defendants in the new Obama-era military commission. It was a full-on media circus, close to 200 reporters packed into soldiers' tents on an abandoned runway. We used the same communal showers and latrines. With each subsequent pre-trial hearing, the media contingent grew smaller. These days, there might just be a few reporters in any given hearing. One of the few reporters who has stayed on the case, documenting it in detail, is John Ryan, co-founder of the website LawDragon and author of America's Trial, Torture and the 9/11 Case on Guantanamo Bay. I do need to warn our listeners that there will be descriptions of and references to torture and sexual assault. Come back in about 8 minutes if you would like to avoid that. With that, John, my friend, welcome to All Things Considered.
7: Thank you. It's great to be talking with you again.
1: It's an amazing read, and I have to say, having experienced some of these things along with you, It's just incredible. Before we talk about torture, though, there's another legal issue you write about in the beginning of this book, which reflects, in some ways, just how complicated this pretrial was even before we get to torture as a topic. That is, the defense contending that a war court was not the right place to try these men because we were not at war with Al-Qaeda. Did I get that right?
7: That's correct. I mean, I think the torture issue has eaten up most of the time in court, but this argument over whether we're actually in hostilities with Al-Qaeda has eaten up a lot of court time as well. And so I think from the defense point of view and other critics of the court is that this case should have been held in federal court. And the Obama administration, of course, planned that for some period of time, but that this would be kind of a really good material support for terrorism case in federal court and not a war crimes case. The idea being that we may have been at war after 9/11 when we invaded Afghanistan to rout the Taliban, but not before. And so if you can't prove that we were at war prior to 9/11, then there's sort of a jurisdictional challenge for the court.
1: And getting to the torture now, you know, it was striking for me that first session that I saw with you, because the previous sessions in Guantanamo, if anybody even came close to mentioning the word torture, the courtroom would shut down and they things couldn't proceed. And now all of a sudden, well, they were talking about what they could talk about. I mean, a lot of what a pretrial is about, almost all of what this one has been about, is what kind of evidence can be admitted from both sides and, you know, what counts, what's in and out of bounds. Tell us what it meant for the war court that all of a sudden the defense could talk about some of these details, at least, in open court.
7: Yeah, getting those details from the Senate summary and then more details in litigation after has been probably, you know, the bulk of the proceedings, really, since that time. And so the government, of course, the prosecution team never planned on using what the defendant said at the black sites when they were being tortured. The government doesn't use the word torture, but they acknowledge they were coercive interrogation. So the government wasn't planning on using that, but it was planning on using what the defendant said after they arrived on Guantanamo Bay to the FBI. And those FBI confessions made about 4 months after they arrived from the black sites was considered, and still is, I think, the government's best evidence. But the defense teams were entitled to argue that what happened before at the black sites by the CIA would impact the admissibility of the FBI confessions, that they were sort of tortured and conditioned into saying whatever their interrogators wanted. And so that's why what happened at the CIA became such a focal point, as you said, fighting over this evidence, what's going to be available for a trial. And so that really has dominated the case.
1: And there's also the aspect about torture where it, beyond the trial itself, the lawyers are looking towards post-sentencing. If you could explain that, explain how the abuse and torture of these men complicates their trial and or sentencing legally, from a legal point.
7: Yeah, well, so far, two judges in the 9/11 case have said that the FBI confessions are suppressed, not to be used at trial because of the abuse that happened before. So that's really important. But yes, if we ever get to that trial and then a sentencing, the defense teams can use what happened at the CIA black sites in mitigation to sort of say that enough is enough. We've done enough to these detainees. We can't execute them after torturing them. And so it's important, if we do get to that sentencing phase, this will be, again, important. Unless those, you know, as those sentencings come through a plea deal, it might change a little bit. But right now, it'll be relevant, perhaps the defense's best evidence when it comes to whether or not there'll be a death sentence.
1: I want to talk about some of the sessions that were around the end of 2016. And these are the ones that, I mean, they're honestly, I don't need to tell you, they're difficult to sit through, even reporting. There were very detailed descriptions of the abuse of Mustafa al-Hassawi. This was one of the defendants, not Khalid Sheikh Mohammed, but we had seen him usually sitting very delicately on a cushion during the trial and never really knew what that was. And it came out at this point because during his interrogation, he was roughly, they called it rectal feeding, but he was roughly sodomized. There's a, you know,

0: And I think as the case went on, there were more graphic details released. And in his ruling just recently, when the judge suppressed Khalid Sheikh Mohammed's confessions, he does reference the rectal rehydration as part of the abuse he suffered.
1: That's John Ryan, author of America's Trial, Torture, and the 9/11 Case on Guantanamo Bay. We'll be back with part two of our interview tomorrow. This is GBH's All Things Considered.

0: 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I'm Arun Roth. 25 years after 9/11, one Massachusetts organization is making sure we remember and support the families who lost loved ones. We'll hear their story tomorrow starting at 4 on this week's Joybeat. Marketplace is next.
1: Take a look around the airport. The scanners, the checkpoints, the barriers. So much of what we expect from air travel today traces back to 25 years ago. I'm Ian Koss, and in a special episode of The Big Dig, I'm exploring how the attacks of 9/11 transformed not just airport security, but the entire experience of flying by going to where it all started, Logan Airport. 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
5: In New York, I'm Sabri Benishore, in for Kai Rizdahl. It is Thursday, September 10th. We are glad to have you with us. Usually, the U.S. oil market for oil produced here is a lot more chill than international oil markets. We drill a lot here. Our market's a little insulated. Prices are lower. Well, today, American oil lost its chill. West Texas Intermediate, that's U.S. oil, went over $100 a barrel. It's almost $104 now. Not a good sign. Brent crude, that's oil in the rest of the world, basically is at $107. All of the oils have been going up for a month now because escalation in the Middle East. Oil shipments out of the Middle East are now down 65% from 1 year ago. And it looks like this is going to be just how it is for a while. Marketplace's Mitchell Hartman reports.
6: Before all the disruptions from the Iran war, the Persian Gulf accounted for about 20% of global oil supply. And the price of crude hovered around $70 a barrel, says analyst Bhushan Bahri at S&P Global Energy.
7: We're projecting prices at about $80 to $100 range through next year.
6: The basic rationale, says Bahri, there's no longer an expectation the U.S.-Iran war will end anytime soon.
7: Sometimes it's a hot conflict, sometimes it's cooler, some ships are getting through, sometimes in the dark, sometimes they're not, they're being bombed.
6: The U.S. and Iran can both restrict or entirely cut off oil coming through the Strait of Hormuz. Neither alone can fully reopen it.
7: The flows of oil are going to be very uneven, but overall they're going to be less than you can't count on it.
6: If anything, S&P Global Energy's year-ahead projection for crude oil is on the conservative side. Columbia Business School climate economist Gernot Wagner's model predicts the price per barrel goes

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1: Hello, everyone. The PBS NewsHour is up next, but first from the GBH newsroom, I'm Arun Roth. Massachusetts Congresswoman Ayanna Pressley is urging federal authorities to launch an investigation into alleged incidents of black people found hanging in the past few decades. Pressley and 59 other members of Congress sent a letter to the Department of Justice and FBI today. She says a recent report from the civil rights group Julian documented more than 70 such incidents in the United States between 2000 and 2025, with 10 reported hangings of black people just this year. A Boston-area state senator is all but guaranteed to serve another term after a recount in his primary race wrapped up today with him on top. Democrat Will Brownsberger is now looking ahead to the November election, in which he will face no Republican challenger. GBH's Hannah Rialli has more.
2: Final tallies put Brownsberger ahead by 35 votes. The senator represents parts of Boston, Belmont, Cambridge, and Watertown, and he served on Beacon Hill for nearly two decades. His challenger, Daniel Lander, was backed by Boston Mayor Michelle Wu. Lander says the close race put the state Senate on notice. Brownsberger says he's eager to get back to work. Hannah Rialli, GBH News.
1: Bird conservationists are working with the Mount Washington Observatory to ensure minimal disruption from a 9/11 tribute this weekend. Two large light beams resembling the Twin Towers are being projected from the New Hampshire summit. There were concerns that the lights could confuse birds during a busy migration period. Carol Foss is a senior advisor with New Hampshire Audubon. She says her group did a test run earlier this week and the birds fared well.
3: It was a really big night for migration, but they were staying much, much lower, like less than 2,000 feet in altitude. So we really weren't seeing much of anything happen.
1: Foss and her partners at New Hampshire Fish and Game have developed a protocol to turn the lights off for at least 20 minutes if they see any birds getting disoriented. Lows in the low 60s overnight. Early morning clouds giving way to some sunshine tomorrow with highs in the 70s. Right now it is 84 degrees in Boston.
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7: Good evening. I'm Jeff Bennett. Amna Nawaz is on assignment. On the NewsHour tonight, the Republican midterm convention enters its final night after an opening day that included a claim of cash payouts for votes.
8: I will issue a dividend to every adult citizen in the United States of America for $5,000.
7: 1 year after the murder of Charlie Kirk, his organization, Turning Point USA, still wrestles with who will take up his mantle. The Iran-backed Houthis capture a Red Sea port, upending oil markets and threatening to push Yemen back into an all-out civil war. And we speak with a man who was in the Pentagon when it was struck on 9/11 about his miraculous survival that day.
9: I like to say that 9/11 is forever burned in the memory of our nation, or at least I hope it is and will be. It's also quite literally burned into me.

0: 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BNSF, the engine that connects us.
1: The Gordon and Betty Moore Foundation, established to create positive outcomes for future generations. And friends of the NewsHour, including Robert S. Kaplan and Wendy J. Selden through the Raymond James Charitable Endowment Fund. 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

0: 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Thank you.
1: Welcome to the NewsHour. Republicans are back in Dallas tonight as they wrap up their unprecedented midterm convention. Night one brought a claim from President Trump of $5,000 payments if Republicans keep control of Congress, while Democratic Senator John Fetterman made a surprise appearance by video. Our White House correspondent Liz Landers has more.
2: There's pride in every American heart.
3: During a nearly two-hour speech at the Republican midterm convention, President Donald Trump made a pledge to every American.
4: And here is my promise. If the Republicans win the House of Representatives and the United States Senate, both of them, because of our economic, tremendous economic success, in history we've never had anything like what's happening, I will issue a dividend to every adult citizen in the United States of America for $5,000.
3: It's a promise that could cost more than $1 trillion and had some Republicans questioning the price tag. Texas Congressman Chip Roy writing on X that, quote, dependency is evil and soul-sucking in all its forms.
5: He doesn't have the power to do this on his own. He'd have to get Congress to do it.
3: The potential payout raised questions from some about whether the president was trying to buy votes. But, says election law expert Rick Hassan, it's likely legal.
5: I think if a state actually tried to prosecute Trump, which seems very unlikely, that the courts would say that his activity is protected by the First Amendment, because it's a campaign promise. It's really not that much different from saying, if you vote for me, I'll pass Medicare for all. If you vote for me, I'll cut your taxes by 20%. Politicians make these kinds of things all the time. So long as they're public and they're given to every voter, it's just part of campaign rhetoric.
3: The president defended his plan in an interview on Fox News today.
6: Why not just give the money now? If you have the money, why not give it now?
7: Because they can't, I'll tell you what, because the Democrats can't do it. Because with them, it's negative growth. With us, it's so positive. So we're taking in $21 trillion. No country's ever taken in anywhere near that. It's four or five times higher than the next. All because of that beautiful word that you and I love more than most others, tariffs.
3: When asked by PBS News for details on the dividend payment and cost, White House spokesman Davis Ingles said in part, quote, President Trump has consistently proven his doubters wrong, drawing a clear contrast with the Democrats' record of historic inflation, unfettered illegal immigration, skyrocketing crime, and weakness on the world stage. It's not the first time the president has pledged Americans money. In 2020, the federal government sent stimulus checks emblazoned with Trump's name to certain Americans to offset the COVID economic crash. But he has floated the idea of DOGE stimulus checks and tariff rebates for consumers, neither of which materialized. The president revisited familiar themes and touted what he sees as the Republicans' biggest accomplishment so far, passing a sweeping tax cuts bill and securing the southern border. He also repeated this falsehood.
4: We won the presidency three times.
3: Trump lost the 2020 election by more than 7 million votes.
8: UFC lightweight champion Justin Gaethje.
3: The more than 50 speakers on the day's main stage included some unusual appearances. Attorney General Todd Blanche broke with modern DOJ tradition, the first AG to address a political convention in more than 60 years.
9: To evil men and women in this country, know this. President Trump will hold you accountable. If you traffic children, you will be held accountable. If you sell death in a pill, you will be held accountable. If you choose violence, you will be held accountable. And if you steal from people who work hard and pay taxes, you will be held accountable. Now that is making America safe again.
3: And Pennsylvania Democrat John Fetterman crossed party lines, making a surprise video appearance to introduce his Senate colleague.
10: Why am I here talking to you today? Because, well, I'm a common sense Democrat. I'm always going to stand with America. I'm always going to reject the extremes in socialism and that anti-American way of life. We'll work with President Trump to fight and defend the steel way of life right here in the Steel Valley.
3: Other Democrats descended on Dallas to counter-program the convention with their own vision.
11: President Trump commented yesterday that this arena was sold out and remarked at least a half dozen times while he was speaking that this room was packed. And while the convention floor and this lower deck here near where we are standing was certainly full during his speech, the upper decks definitely had empty seats. Jeff, this arena holds 21,000 people.
1: So, Liz, based on your reporting, what can we expect to hear from the speakers tonight?
11: I think we should expect to hear a continuation of a lot of the same themes that we heard last night and touting President Trump's accomplishments. We know that Speaker Mike Johnson is going to be speaking tonight, delivering what he calls a contrast for America, contrasting Republican tax cuts with what they say the ruin is that Democrats would bring if they did, in fact, retake the House. We're also expected to hear from a number of people in President Trump's inner circle, including his son, Don Jr., his former White House press secretary and now outside advisor, Caroline Leavitt, and also Health and Human Services Secretary Robert F. Kennedy Jr. Today also marks the one-year anniversary of the killing, the assassination of Charlie Kirk, and we are certainly expecting to hear about him and his legacy on the conservative movement, in particular, young conservatives here today. J.D. Vance, the vice president, will also deliver the keynote address. He was close with Charlie Kirk, so I think we should expect to hear from the vice president about him as well. President Trump is going to deliver a speech tonight, but we are not expecting it to be nearly as long as the almost two-hour address he gave last night. Jeff?
1: Liz Landers in Dallas for us tonight. Liz, our thanks to you.
12: Donald Trump.
1: As Liz mentioned, one figure whose influence is still deeply felt at the Republican gathering is Charlie Kirk, the founder of Turning Point USA. His killing 1 year ago reshaped the young conservative movement he built and left his friends and political allies with the task of carrying it forward. Today, Vice President J.D. Vance appeared on Kirk's former podcast to reflect on the future of the movement.
13: This was a guy who just had so much life to live, who had so many people who loved him, and so many people who relied upon him, who depended upon him. But all of us, I think, have this hole that we're all trying to fill, or all trying to at least find some way of making sure that we carry on in Charlie's absence.
1: For more on the future of Turning Point USA, we're joined now by Robert Draper, a New York Times Magazine reporter who profiled Kirk before his death. He continues to cover the young conservative movement and the fight over its future. Thank you for being here.
14: My pleasure.
1: When you look at the conservative youth movement that Charlie Kirk built, what has changed the most in his absence, and who, if anyone, is stepping in to fill that leadership vacuum?
14: Sure. I mean, on a certain level, Turning Point USA is still the predominant youth organization, conservative or otherwise. I mean, it in fact added numerous chapters after Kirk was assassinated. A lot of young conservative kids on campus really felt inspired by Kirk and wanted to properly pay tribute to him by starting chapters of their own. And you know, they continued to raise a lot of money to host events. But certain things certainly have changed. I mean, no one, including his widow, Erica Kirk, can sort of really fill the shoes that Charlie Kirk walked in. I mean, he was a generational talent. I mean, it's you know, it becomes trite to say that, but in his case, it's really true. Not just because of his fluency as a conservative messenger, but also his deftness in being able to hold a very fragile coalition together and to help get out the vote, to raise money. And he was a very trusted advisor to President Donald Trump. So replacing all that with just one person is a pretty impossible task.
1: And as you say, Turning Point USA has exploded in size. What exactly has it grown into?
14: Yeah, I mean, it's they're doing a couple of things. So first, they're growing more and more college campus chapters, but something Erica Kirk had told me she wanted to focus on, which they're doing, is adding more and more high school chapters. So they're trying to get kids, you know, at an earlier age and sort of acculturate them to conservative values. And that largely explains the proliferation of the chapters.
1: And you have reported on how openly racist and anti-Semitic elements of the far right have gained traction among some young conservatives, yes, especially young men who are drawn to figures like Nick Fuentes. How much have those views seeped into Turning Point, and how is Turning Point, if at all, addressing it?
14: They haven't seeped into Turning Point. I think that is a battle that they have been fighting, not internally, but rather sort of a, you know, waging a a kind of conservative civil war over the hearts and minds of, you know, disaffected young males. And there are some people who are Groiper curious, that's the name of Fuentes' movement, who show up to Turning Point USA events. But by and large, they have been very clear, Turning Point has, that, and Charlie Kirk used to talk to me about this, that we utterly reject Fuentes' virulent racist form of white nationalism. And so kids who are interested in that, look elsewhere.
1: There's another tension here. Turning Point is growing while some young voters who backed President Trump are growing disillusioned over affordability, the war in Iran, the Epstein files. Are you seeing that frustration manifest in the campus movement?
14: Yes. Yeah. I mean, now you're really, you know, putting a finger on, I think, the true war that's being waged here. It's not so much against one conservative flank versus another organization. It's instead that President Trump's policies have become very unpopular among young Americans. He has really, the youth coalition, that contributed to the larger MAGA coalition has really fallen off. I mean, just as Trump has lost a lot of Latino and black voters who voted for him, that's even more so the case with young voters. And so it's very, very hard. And I think the Iran war in particular has made it difficult for conservative groups like Turning Point to come to young people and say, you know, this is your kind of place, after President Trump had talked so much about no more forever wars.
1: Are we seeing, or is it too early to say, that we're seeing competing movements with very different ideas about what conservatism should be?
14: It's a bit early. We certainly are seeing that sort of above in the influencer ecosystem, whether it's Tucker Carlson and Marjorie Taylor Greene, both, you know, former Trump loyalists who have fallen out of favor with him, or other individuals, that has not yet seeped into the sort of young conservative movement. But there's no question that the conservative movement writ large is fracturing. I mean, and Charlie Kirk was someone who I argue actually died trying to hold it together. It was already starting to fall apart while he was there. It still may be enough, by the way, to, you know, help them in the midterms and in 2028. But that movement, you know, has really begun to be in tatters, and we will eventually see that in, you know, the youth groups as well.
1: Robert Traper, thank you for joining us this evening. Good to speak with you.
14: My pleasure.

0: And we start the day's other headlines with a pair of legal losses for President Trump's efforts to shape the midterm elections. The U.S. Supreme Court once again rejected a Republican push for a new map in Missouri that could have helped Republicans pick up a seat. The legal back and forth has led to weeks of confusion for Missouri voters. Separately, an appeals court upheld a block on President Trump's order to limit mail-in voting, while the Supreme Court considers the same issue. The first mail ballots are already going out in Alabama, North Carolina, and Wisconsin. Climate scientists say August was the hottest month ever recorded globally. Temperatures averaged about 62.5 degrees Fahrenheit, roughly 3 degrees above pre-industrial levels. The European Climate Service, Copernicus, points to human-caused climate change and a strong El Nino, warning the impacts will only get worse.
1: The reality is we will get more of these conditions that we've seen this summer. Every fraction of a degree of warming increases the likelihood of extremes becoming more intense, more frequent, and longer lasting.
0: Separate data out this week shows the U.S. just recorded its warmest summer on record, averaging 74.4 degrees across the lower 48, about 3 degrees above normal. In New York City, thousands of drones recreated the Twin Towers as the city prepares to mark 25 years since the September 11th attacks. The aerial art show featured 2,977 drones, one for each person killed, which formed the outlines of the towers at their full height. According to organizers, the project was developed with input from victims' families, survivors, and first responders. It was designed to give the public a place to come together, remember those who were lost, and reflect on the tragedy. On Wall Street today, stocks struggled again as oil prices hit their highest levels since May. The Dow Jones Industrial Average fell about 300 points. The Nasdaq slipped more than 0.5%. The S&P 500 also ended lower. And two passings of note, starting with Barry Melrose, the legendary hockey coach and longtime commentator of the sport.
2: Hi, I'm Barry Melrose, the hardest working sports announcer in the world.
0: Melrose became a familiar face to millions of ESPN viewers, known for his sharp hockey analysis, unmistakable style, and signature mullet. Before that, he played six seasons as an NHL defenseman before becoming head coach of the LA Kings. He brought them to the Stanley Cup final in his first season back in 1993. Barry Melrose retired from broadcasting in 2023 after being diagnosed with Parkinson's disease. He was 70 years old. Also today, former colleagues and friends are mourning the passing of political journalist Roger Simon. As Politico's chief political columnist, Simon was known for his fearless reporting, his insightful analysis, and his quick wit. Before that, the Chicago native made his name as a columnist at the Sun-Times, where he developed what he described as a special connection with his readers.
3: Even in these pre-internet days, you know, people really communicated with you. They took the trouble to write letters, and they would stop you on the street. And there was no experience like being a big city columnist.
0: His longtime friend and media colleague Dan Balls wrote about Simon's passing for the Washington Post today, calling him a craftsman of the first order. Roger Simon was 78 years old. Still to come on the NewsHour, Red Sea shipping faces renewed pressure from an increase in fighting in the region as the war with Iran rages on. And 25 years after September 11th, we speak with a survivor of the Pentagon attack and to the former governor of New York.
4: This is the PBS NewsHour from the David M. Rubenstein Studio at WETA in Washington, headquarters of PBS News.
0: Yemen appears to be sliding back toward all-out war after Houthi rebels backed by Iran seized the key port city of Mokah from allies of the internationally recognized government. Mokah sits on the Bab el-Mandeb, a critical shipping choke point and gateway to the Red Sea. Nick Schifrin has more on the escalating conflict, which is pushing oil prices higher and raising fears of a wider regional war.
5: In Yemen today, a Houthi advance that once again threatens a global fault line. Iran-backed Houthi fighters chanted death to the U.S. and Israel as they walked into a government building today and released these videos of central Mokah, seizing Western armored vehicles, releasing prisoners held by Yemeni government allies, and on a joyride on the Mocha Airport. This is territory that's been contested for more than a decade. For weeks, the fighting's been simmering. Saudi-backed Yemeni fighters have tried to hold the line, but they've been pushed back quickly as the Houthis have captured a string of positions in Yemen leading to Mocha, which sits on Yemen's coast, just a short distance from the Bab al-Mandeb, the 20-mile-wide gateway to the Red Sea. It was already one of the world's most important maritime choke points, more so since Iran has maintained its chokehold on the Strait of Hormuz. Already, the Houthis had been threatening Saudi ships, and they attack key Saudi energy and military facilities across the border. Saudi officials say the Houthi attacks have destroyed civilian homes and wounded more than 70 people.
6: The fight for the west coast of Yemen had to be decisive. We are very keen to face the enemy directly. The next step would be to get into a dialogue that involves all the political and leadership parties in Yemen.
5: I spoke remotely today to Houthi spokesman Mohammed al-Bukhaiti.
7: You're calling for dialogue, but are you planning to expand the military operation? Will you try and seize more territory alongside the Bab al-Mandeb? And will you also try and seize Param Island inside the Bab al-Mandeb?
6: We don't need to actually take control over Bab al-Mandeb or the island. Our missiles can reach any ships in the sea.
5: The Houthis and Saudis fought a nearly decade-long war that for the last 4 years has been in a tentative ceasefire. The current tension spiked in July when Saudi Arabia bombed a Houthi-controlled airport to prevent an aircraft landing that the Saudis say was carrying Iranian weapons.
7: There are reports that there are IRGC members in Yemen helping direct or assist in some of these attacks. How much of this are you doing on behest of Iran?
6: There are no Iranian forces in Yemen. We actually depend on ourselves to manufacture all kinds of weapons, whether they are an AK rifle or a drone or even a hypersonic ballistic missile.
5: Tonight, the UN Special Envoy for Yemen, Hans Grundberg, warned the new violence was dragging Yemen back into civil war and toward a regional conflict.
8: This renewed war should alarm us all. It effectively marks the end of the relative calm that Yemen has experienced for over 4 years since the UN brokered truce. It not only threatens to plunge Yemen into a prolonged and expanding war, but also risks yet again dragging the country into the wider and unresolved regional confrontation with global repercussions.
7: And today, the Houthi advance pushed the price of Brent crude above $105 a barrel over concerns of disruption to global supply routes. For perspective on the latest developments in Yemen, we turn to Gregory Johnson. He is a longtime Yemen expert, currently with the Arab Gulf States Institute in Washington, D.C. Gregory Johnson, thanks very much. Welcome back to the NewsHour. As I just mentioned, the Houthis have already been threatening Saudi ships going through the Bab al-Mandeb. You heard the Houthi spokesperson there saying that their missiles and drones can cover all of the territory in the Bab al-Mandeb. So how significant is it that they've now captured the port city of Mocha? And I'm going to bring up the map here to understand its geography.
9: Yeah, thanks, Nick, and always a pleasure to join you. It's an incredibly significant development in Yemen. So the Houthis, as you can see there on the map, had territory on Yemen's western coast that was the north, but the Bab al-Mandeb in the Red Sea sort of acts as a funnel. So it narrows down to about 19 miles across at its narrowest point. That's a choke point for the Houthis. So by moving south and taking Mocha, the Houthis are actually able to project a lot more power into the Red Sea. So you have boats that are sort of congested there at the choke point. This gives the Houthis more targets to aim at. They say they're only going after Saudi oil tankers at the moment, and it gives the ships less room to navigate. It also allows the Houthis, at least on the defensive, to then spread their mobile missile launchers, some of the drone launchers that they have, out across more territory, more geography, which makes hitting those, which was already a very difficult task, even more and more difficult, as we're seeing sort of on the other side of the Arabian Peninsula in the Strait of Hormuz.
7: And you just referred to more territory. You heard the Houthi spokesperson claim that they don't want more territory, but it does seem like that they're pushing not only into Mocha, but down along the coast and could threaten these islands that are in the Bab al-Mandeb, right?
9: Yeah, absolutely. I think that's what the Houthis are going to do. I mean, for a long time, for the past several years, they've been trying to move east inland to get some of the oil and gas reserves that Yemen has, because the Houthis, while they control a lot of territory in Yemen, they don't actually have sort of the economic base to survive long term. What's changed recently is the Houthis looking at what Iran has done in the Strait of Hormuz and saying to themselves, we can do something similar. So now, instead of sort of pushing all their resources east toward Marib, where the Saudi air defenses and the Saudi Air Force was able to sort of push them back, now the Houthis are pushing their forces south along the coast to try to really take control of most of the Bab al-Mandeb. And the Yemeni National Forces, the sort of anti-Houthi coalition, which was in Mocha, has withdrawn. But they've not withdrawn south. They've withdrawn inland, which means that the Houthis can continue their advance, and there's really not that much to stop them, at least on the ground.
7: So let's talk about how capable or not the Yemeni government and its allies are to be able to stop the Houthis. A senior U.S. government official pointed out to me today that the U.S. had assumed that the particular militia guarding Mocha was actually one of the more capable allies of the Yemeni government. So what does it say that that militia wasn't able to defend Mocha?
9: Yeah, there's a long backstory here, Nick. So the guy who was in charge of that force in Mocha,

0: and bring them under the Saudi umbrella. So really what's happening on the ground is that what we call the anti-Houthi coalition, or the Yemeni national forces, or whatever term we want to apply to them, we think of them as one group. They're not one group. They're about 8 to 10 different groups, all of which are riven with infighting and bickering. They have diametrically opposed views about what the end state that they actually want to see in Yemen. And so it's not at all surprising, at least to me, and I don't think it should be to the U.S. official, that this group was driven out of Mocha. The Houthis are experts at exploiting some of these fissures and the fractures that exist within the anti-Houthi coalition. They've been doing it for over a decade now, and now they're putting their forces south, and they were able, obviously, to take the port city, and it looks like they're going to continue to advance farther south.
1: We heard the UN today warn that Yemen is headed towards civil war. At what point do the Saudis re-enter this war? At what point does this become yet again a regional conflict?
0: Well, I think Yemen has been in a civil war for several years, and Saudi Arabia has been involved. Saudi Arabia was bombing targets in Yemen in July and in August as well. The real choice that Saudi Arabia faces right now, and we're in September of 2026, it's the same choice that Saudi Arabia faced in March of 2015 when they initially made the decision to go into Yemen. And that is, they want to defeat the Houthis. They want to get the Houthis out of Yemen, or at least out of Sana'a, and put what passes for the internationally recognized government back in the capital. What Saudi needs to do that, though, is actual troops on the ground, because the Yemeni forces, as we've seen overnight with their loss of Mocha, aren't capable of defeating the Houthis on their own. Saudi air power isn't capable of defeating the Houthis on their own. So we need some foreign ground troops. But Saudi Arabia doesn't want to put foreign ground troops into Yemen for any sort of a long, bloody conflict with no guarantee of success. And so they rely on the next best option, which is basically bombing and hoping. And that appears to be what it is that we're headed back to, where Saudi will carry out some airstrikes, the Houthis will absorb some airstrikes, they'll still make some gains on the ground, and the problem itself won't be solved. So essentially, we're in a situation where the Saudis know what it is that they want. They know the objective, getting the Houthis out, but they are not willing to pay the price that it would actually cost to bring about that objective.
1: Gregory Johnson, thank you very much.
0: Thanks so much.

0: Now, two reflections on the 25th anniversary of the September 11th attacks, starting with the story of one survivor.
1: 25 years ago, Navy Lieutenant Kevin Schaefer was one of the few people to survive the attack in the Navy Command Center of the Pentagon. Schaefer and his colleagues were watching the attacks on the World Trade Center on television when American Airlines Flight 77 slammed into the building, engulfing their section in a fireball. The attack on the Pentagon killed 184 people, 59 aboard the airplane and 125 inside the building. Badly burned and struggling to breathe, Schaefer crawled through the smoke and debris and began heading toward this hole blown out in the outer rings of the building. That's when Army Sergeant First Class Steve Workman heard his calls for help, placed him on top of a maintenance cart, and wheeled him to one of the first ambulances to arrive.
2: It was quite terrifying. It was black. I was knocked down. Knew I was on fire.
1: What followed was a grueling recovery. One the NewsHour chronicled at the time, Schaefer was rushed to the Walter Reed Medical Center initially and then treated for months in the burn unit at the Washington Hospital Center. Schaefer suffered second and third degree burns over nearly 50% of his body, along with severe lung damage from smoke and jet fuel. He spent months in the hospital, much of that time on a ventilator, underwent nearly 20 operations and skin grafts, and twice came close to dying when his heart stopped.
2: I think I kind of knew that it wasn't my time, and I had to keep moving, and I had to find a way out.
1: After he gained strength and mobility, Schaefer returned to public service. He was awarded the Purple Heart and became a staff member of the 9/11 Commission, helping investigate the attacks that nearly killed him. Then, in 2007, Schaefer joined the CIA, eventually becoming part of the team hunting the man who orchestrated the attacks, Osama bin Laden. In the years since he retired, Schaefer has become a motivational speaker, reminding Americans about the meaning and importance of September 11th.
0: Then Kevin Schaefer joins us now. Welcome to the NewsHour.
3: Thank you. It's a pleasure and honor to be here.
0: 25 years later, does September 11th feel differently to you now?

0: It does. There's so much ground that's been covered since 9/11. In many ways, it's visceral, the memories of that day, what I personally went through, what we went through as a nation, but also all of the reflections and memories of what we've been through since. So in that way, it's distinctly different. And I think on the 25th year mark, it's time to reflect and look back over those years with a special eye.
1: And you've said that you don't want people to forget what happened on that day. With every milestone anniversary, it means there are more Americans who weren't even alive on September 11th. What do you want the younger generation to know about that day and all that came after?
0: Well, I personally often speak of never forgetting. And that's the mantra of our 9/11 generation is never forget what happened to us that day, and keeping the honor and memories of those lost in our forefront, and also remembering the loved ones who they left behind. It's very hard to say never forget to a generation that wasn't born on 9/11 or was too young to ever remember it in the first place. So we face those challenges, and I think thankfully this year I'm feeling a very tangible sense that many across the nation are making it a mission to make sure that we in the future take that as a serious challenge and one to overcome, that we never forget 9/11 and learn the lessons from it, but also really deeply share the meaning of it for future generations.
1: Yeah. If I may ask, what do you remember in the first moments after Flight 77 hit the Pentagon?
0: My immediate reaction was I knew it was a coordinated attack. My command center, the Navy command center in the Pentagon, had been closely watching, like millions of Americans and millions around the world, the tragedies unfolding in New York. We were watching on TV in the Navy command center. And so we, watching those horrors unfold, knew that it was a terrorist attack, like everyone did, but never suspected that the Pentagon fortress would be at risk. In the moment of impact, I was amazingly able to stay conscious, even though I was critically burned. But in that moment, I thought, this is a coordinated attack. My mind quickly shifted to survival, and I had to fight and escape the space.
1: And your wife was active duty at the time as well.
0: Yes, my wife Blanca was an active duty Navy lieutenant. She was out of town, did not know where I worked in the building, as most don't. She was worried about me and didn't get word on my condition until later that evening.
1: And by the time you got to Walter Reed, there was a nurse that you overheard say that you had a 50-50 chance of surviving. What do you remember about that moment?
0: I had been taken to Walter Reed, the original Army hospital, downtown Washington, D.C., and it was a harrowing journey to get there. And I remember saying all along the way to a Sergeant First Class, Steve Workman, who helped save my life there, that I'm alive, I'm alive. And so I knew how important it was to have made it through the impact and made it out of that space. When I heard someone say 50%, 50-50 chance, it made me so angry. I grabbed the nurse who I thought had said that, kind of pulled her up on the gurney and read her a little bit of a riot act, telling her, no, I'm alive, I'm alive. And they calmed me down, got her off of me, and she kind of went away. And they then turned their focus and attention to pulling and tugging at my rings that I wore on my left hand and my right hand, my wedding band and my class ring. And they were causing me great pain. And I heard in that moment someone yell out for the ring cutters. Mm. And that also made me mad. And I yelled out, stop, stop. And they froze. And really, with all the strength that I could muster in that moment, I took off my wedding band on my left hand and my Naval Academy class ring on my right hand, and I handed them over to a nurse nearby, and I said, okay, to myself, now they can get on with saving my life. And that was my last memory of 9/11.
1: Do you have a sense of where your resilience comes from? You have endured catastrophic injuries, months of treatment, and then you ultimately returned to public service.
0: It comes from love. It comes from being loved and supported and loving others. I love my wife dearly, my family. It comes from a love of this nation, of our country, wanting to serve our country and having that deep sense of service when I was young. And it led me to the Naval Academy and pursuing a life of service in the Navy.
1: Yeah. And after all of this, you joined the 9/11 Commission and later the intelligence effort to find Osama bin Laden. What can you tell us about that years-long effort to locate him?
0: In many ways, I compare it to a marathon, a long marathon. There were many runners in that marathon at various mile markers, great patriots, incredible professionals, full of courage, full of competency, full of determination and grit to see that mission through. There were ups and downs for sure. There were failures and some successes. And ultimately, I feel thankful for being a runner along those last final mile markers in that marathon.
1: In that moment, you learned that bin Laden hadn't been found and killed. How did that strike you?
0: In that moment, there was definitely a deep sense of closure. For me, it was not something that I wore on my sleeve, but it was an inner drive that kept me very much in the fight and kept me motivated.
1: 25 years later, how much of September 11th do you carry physically? How much of it do you carry emotionally?
0: I like to say that 9/11 is forever burned in the memory of our nation, or at least I hope it is and will be. It's also quite literally burned into me. I carry the scars of that day. I was burned on nearly 50% of my body, second, third degree burns, deep inhalation injuries, but I don't carry the physical detriments of that today. I'm all about the best case. I'm all about the optimism. And so I've moved forward in my life every year since with that optimism and strength and trying to give that to others as well.
1: Have you thought about how you might feel when you're at the Pentagon tomorrow?
0: There's going to be a lot of reflection. There's going to be a lot of remembering. There's going to be honor given to those who lost their lives there. There's going to be love extended to the family members who have been suffering all of these years. And we're together as a community. We'll be together at the Pentagon. We'll be together in New York City, and we'll be together in that field in Shanksville, Pennsylvania, each different, but each special in our way, in our generation, and we'll be together on 9/11.
1: Retired Navy Lieutenant Kevin Schaefer, thank you for your time this evening, and thank you for your service to our nation.
0: Thank you very much.
1: 25 years ago, George Pataki was governor of New York when the September 11th attacks transformed his state and the country. In the hours that followed, Pataki was among those leading New York through an unimaginable crisis as rescue efforts began in Lower Manhattan and the country confronted the enormity of what had happened. Former New York Republican Governor George Pataki joins us now. Thank you for being with us, sir.
2: Thank you, Jeff. Nice being on.
1: Take us back to that moment 25 years ago. What do you remember most vividly about that morning and all that transpired?
2: Well, the first is the shock. You know, it was a beautiful day. We were at peace. And all of a sudden, it was clear we were under attack. And that was just something no one could have anticipated. And then, of course, the next thing is when the towers came down. That was also something that I don't think anyone anticipated. And you immediately understood the horror, the loss, the magnitude of the lives that had been murdered that morning. And it was just something that it was impossible to prepare for, but there was no choice but to spring into action right away.
1: And you recently shared that you're living with a respiratory illness connected to your time at Ground Zero. Can I ask, how's your health? How are you doing?
2: You know, Jeff, I'm fine, and I really am, and I feel so badly for, there are thousands of people who really have serious illness, cancers and other very significant illness from breathing that toxic air, and I consider myself one of the lucky ones. I still feel great. Yes, I have some minor lung issues, but hopefully they won't be too problematic going forward.
1: Yeah. Yeah, as you rightly point out, that experience is shared by thousands of first responders and recovery workers and other people who lived in that area who have become sick since 9/11. It raises the question, what does the government owe to the people who put their health and their lives at risk when the country asks them to show up?
2: Well, first of all, we were told the air was safe. I mean, I remember that unequivocally. And having spent many, many days and hours at Ground Zero, the air was clearly horrible. You could see the dust from river to river. You could see smoke everywhere and paper and ash flying all over. But we were told it was not toxic. It was safe, and we acted accordingly. What really troubles me, Jeff, is that there were thousands of people working on that pile, the burning mass of twisted steel, trying to save lives and then trying to get us back to normal. And the whole country looked at them as heroes, and they were. Standing on this burning and smoldering debris for weeks to try to allow us to begin to move forward. And they inspired a country with their courage. And now it's our turn. It's our obligation as Americans to stand with them and do whatever they need to make sure we meet their health requirements. And there has been progress made. The federal government has a good program. I just want to make sure everything that can be done to save lives and to help those suffering is done by our government.
1: Of all the people you encountered in those initial days and weeks, is there someone you still think of?
2: There's so many people I think of. And the family members, you know, we all, 25 years later, have a tremendous sense of loss and think of the friends and people that we knew really well who died that day. But then at Ground Zero on September 11th, you'll see the family members holding the pictures 25 years later of their loved ones. And when you've lost a son or a daughter, a father or mother, the pain 25 years later is not any less. There's still this tremendous void. So those family members who responded so courageously, they really did stand up and help us get through that, inspired me then, and they inspire me to this day.
1: You helped oversee the rebuilding of Lower Manhattan amid what was then an enormous debate about what should rise from the place where nearly 3,000 people were killed. 25 years later, you walk through Lower Manhattan now. It is a vibrant residential and commercial community. What strikes you the most when you go back down there?
2: Well, Jeff, I'll tell you, I'm really proud of what we've done to bring Lower Manhattan back. You said there was a lot of emotion around Ground Zero. That's a dramatic understatement. Mm. Virtually everyone in America had an opinion as to what should be done at that site, and very strong opinions, particularly among family members and firefighters and people who had lost loved ones. And so we just had to work very hard to come up with an intelligent master site plan that allowed the rebuilding of the 10 million square feet of office space that had been lost so that Lower Manhattan could be a viable economic center, but also at the same time to preserve that sacred ground, the footprints where the towers had stood, the plaza around where the other buildings had stood, and to honor the memory of those we lost that day. And I think we've done that very well. Where the towers stood, there are now voids, so you can see the physical magnitude of what was lost. And around those, you have the names of every single person who was killed that day. And below that, we have the museum telling their individual stories. So we can show the magnitude of the loss. We can show the courage of New Yorkers. And then right next to it is the tallest building ever built in the Western Hemisphere, 1,776 feet tall. And I'm proud that when we decided to rebuild, we said, we're not going to just build what was there. We're going to rise above it. And we've done that 25 years later.
1: As we mark this milestone, 25 years, it strikes me that so much memory can become ritualized, the names, the bells, the moments of silence. What are we in danger of forgetting, even as we promise never to forget?
2: Yeah, the first thing is that we do forget. You think of Pearl Harbor, and that was a horrible day in American history and had enormous consequences, the beginning of World War II. And yet, yes, on December 7th, people will stop and recognize it, but very few. And I fear that people are going to forget what happened on September 11th, the courage we showed, the loss that we suffered. But I fear more, Jeff, that we're going to see people distorting that history. We already do. Someone like Hassan Piker saying we deserved those attacks. This is utter nonsense. We were at peace. 3,000 people went to work that day on a beautiful fall day, and most of them were murdered. And they weren't murdered by accident. It was a calculated attack by Islamic jihadists. And that's not to criticize Islam. It's to criticize crazy people of whatever faith who would engage in terrorist and violent acts like this. And I fear that not only might be forgotten, but it might even be distorted.
1: Former New York Republican Governor George Pataki, thank you for your time and for your insights this evening, sir. We appreciate it.
2: Thank you, Jeff.

0: And we'll have more coverage of 9/11 tomorrow right here on the NewsHour, as well as this weekend on Horizons. William Brangham speaks with John Feel, a longtime advocate for 9/11 survivors and first responders, about newly released records showing New York City officials misled the public about air safety after the attacks. Here's a preview.
1: What they did was escalate a serious issue into something that now cannot be fixed, because we are evolving for the worst. And thank God we have doctors like Dr. Crane and Love that have to evolve with us as we get on into our older years and deal with these cancers. You know, there's 155,000 people in the World Trade Center Health Program. There's 57,000 plus people with a certified 9/11 related cancer. That's 1 in 3. And again, we have a higher survival rate than the general population. But if the city just would have came clean, we knew we were sick. You didn't have to hide anything. There was a lawsuit in 2010. There was legislation in 2010. Again, legislation in 2015. Again, in 2019. And again, in April of this year. You should have just came clean. You know, no one's going to get sued. No one's going to jail. There's going to be no investigation. But for people like Rudy Giuliani, who's now sick and trying to get into the World Trade Center Health Program, or Governor Pataki, who has serious respiratory illnesses, who said it's from 9/11, it's karma. It's full circle. And these are the men who denied that, you know, everything was great and, you know, the air was safe, the water was safe, and get on with your life. Let's show the terrorists we're not scared of them, yada, yada, yada. But at the end of the day, human life took a backseat to the almighty dollar, and we don't value human life like we used to.
0: 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Check your local listings. Finally tonight, when Jason Howell Sr. was sentenced to 10 years in federal prison for heroin distribution, his incarceration upended the lives of his four children. Our brief but spectacular team first spoke with the Howell family in 2019. 7 years later, they returned to reflect on the toll of that separation, the years they lost, and how they've rebuilt their lives together.
2: I'm going to hit play.
3: Okay.
4: My son was snorting pain pills.
5: Pretty soon heroin was cheaper, and I became his drug of choice. He got sentenced to a mandatory federal prison sentence of 10 years. Their mother had overdosed and was being taken to the hospital.
6: We were planning on getting all four of the children, and when the courts decided to split them up between grandparents, that was a really hard situation.
7: When I learned my dad was going away, it was hard for all of us. Most challenging part, I'd say, was just learning how long he was going to be gone.
5: The joy that comes to our hearts knowing he's going to get out is also a mixed bag, because that drug is a tough one. You hear about people relapsing all the time. We hope that he will have this licked forever. But also in the back of our mind, Kim and I both still kind of worry. You know, do we have it? Do we get to stop worrying now? Are things going to be okay now? Is he telling the truth now? And I guess time will tell.
8: To watch that back, it hurts more than anything. It hurts to see the pain in my children's eyes and in my parents' eyes. I've apologized to my children so many times, and I've broke down so many times and apologized to them, because I never wanted to leave them like that. And when I left them, their life diminished, and it was hard.
9: I'm looking forward to spending time with my dad and just, like, messing around and goofing around.
10: I can tell he feels a lot of guilt for not being around for us. It's something that he'll never be able to get back. And
11: I just want to be able to do things with him and see him and not have any restrictions to that.
12: It will never be what I expected it to be and what it was before he went in. But, you know, I'm slowly coming to terms with that.
8: So I got released from Milan Federal Correctional Institution September 9th, 2021. I had went to a halfway house in Janesville. I stayed there for 6 months, but they did really help me there, help me get on my feet. I had a counselor. I got a job at all metals recycling, where we broke down TVs. It was only $15 an hour, but it was nice just to get out and be able to work. Then I did my 6 months on home confinement. I got back to work in the painters union, Oak Ladle 2 painters union. I got my son on as my apprentice. I got back to making great money. I had my own house. My credit was good from being gone so long, so I had a nice vehicle. As I get out into the world, I realize that there's a lot of setbacks.
10: When my father was released, it was overwhelming and underwhelming at the same time. You have all of these thoughts about what you want to do with your dad right when he gets out, and you know, all of these experiences you want to go through, but it has to be like a very like gradual take on it. And so right away, you can't accomplish all these things. You realize that he hasn't adjusted to society yet.
8: I didn't make a lot of good choices. I went to the bar and drank at times. I started using methamphetamine for the first time in my life at 40 years old. And slowly things started to crack. I did have a lot of run-ins with the law, and I almost got sent back. I just go back in front of the federal judge. He gave me a chance to go to a sober living house, and that situation, that really helped me start to build my life back.
12: I don't feel like I need a lot from him other than just to stay clean, stay out of trouble, you know, just be a productive member of society.
8: I'm still trying to prove to them that I can do this and be a father. It's hard. Life's hard. I feel like I've let both my parents down, try to stay clean, fall again. This has been the biggest rise that I've had right now. I probably have the best relationship with my dad that I've ever had in my entire life. What scares me now is possibly being done with probation. What life's gonna be like when I don't have to be held accountable by anybody else, when I just have to hold myself accountable. So I gotta make sure I'm strong enough.
12: He can't get back the time that was wasted, but you know, he's making up for things now, and he's building himself back up again, which is really important to me.
10: If I had a message for my dad, I'd definitely tell him thank you for just trying to be present in all of our lives, regardless of the circumstances. I'd also tell him that he has all of our support.
8: My name is Jason Howell, and this is my brief but spectacular take on my journey through life.
0: 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I'm Jeff Bennett. For all of us here at the NewsHour, thanks for spending part of your evening with us.
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4: A dire warning that we face a tipping point with artificial intelligence.
5: The level of capabilities of these AIs, with the same independent volition, they could cause extreme havoc.
4: Legit concerns or doomsday hand-wringing? We'll learn more. I'm Marco Werman. 2 weeks into Nepal's recovery from devastating floods, attention is shifting to preventing the next major disaster.
6: If we treat as just a disaster recovery, then we're not really doing the long-term work that we need to be doing.
4: And she lost her husband on 9/11, but then reached out to Afghan women impacted by war.
7: I remember thinking, if the U.S. invades Afghanistan, there were going to be more widows just like me.
4: And in Colombia, composting has become a social event in the neighborhood. All that and more today here on The World.
8: Live from NPR News in Washington, I'm Ryland Barton. President Trump's promise of a $5,000 dividend to every American adult if Republicans win in November is getting a mixed response, even from Republicans. NPR's Tamara Keith reports from the Republican midterm convention in Dallas.
9: This isn't President Trump's first promise to send Americans cash payments. This time, the dollar figure is higher, but no more politically realistic. The bill for this proposed dividend would be more than $1 trillion. Meredith Smith from Austin, Texas, says she wakes up every morning and thanks God Trump is president, but she's not sold on this.
10: I don't know. I kind of think maybe they should take that and put it into the debt. But a lot of people are going to like that. But it also smacks of the other side. So I don't know. I have mixed feelings.
9: The response from Republican congressional leaders has been cautious. Tamara Keith, NPR News, Dallas.
8: Ontario Premier Doug Ford says he hopes Republicans in the U.S. lose control of Congress in the midterm elections, saying the vote could deliver a political rebuke over President Trump's trade war with Canada. Ford's comments came 2 days after Washington escalated the dispute by banning some Canadian dairy products, motorcycles, and most alcoholic beverages. Canadian retaliatory tariffs took effect on about $20 billion in U.S. goods. Following the attacks of 9/11, first responders and cleanup crews rushed toward the destruction. Advocates say over 2,000 of them were immigrants who were in the U.S. illegally. NPR's Jasmine Garst reports.
11: Many immigrant workers have gotten workers' comp and help through the James Dedroga 9/11 Health and Compensation Act, but advocates say many without legal status are too scared to apply. Lucelli asked that we withhold her last name for fear of deportation. She worked at Ground Zero wearing a paper mask and rubber gloves. Since then, she's battled breast cancer and asthma. The attack released hundreds of tons of toxic debris into the air. There have been more than 57,000 cancer cases related to exposure. The 9/11 Immigrant Worker Freedom Act would give Ground Zero workers a path to citizenship. It was introduced in 2017 and reintroduced in 2025, but remains stalled in Congress. Jasmine Garst, NPR News, New York.
8: Missouri's Republican Secretary of State Denny Hoskins has ordered local election authorities to use the 2022 congressional map instead of a new map backed by President Trump following weeks of legal wrangling. It comes after the Supreme Court again rejected the map backed by Trump, a loss for Republicans trying to maintain control of the House in the fast approaching midterm elections. The back and forth has created confusion for voters shortly before mail-in ballots begin going out. Major U.S. stock indexes sank today. You're listening to NPR News from Washington. Industry data shows China's passenger car exports have already surpassed last year's total in the first 8 months of the year. The increase is driven by shipments of plug-in hybrids and pure